0: Welcome to Bold Steps with Mark Jobe. Mark is the founding pastor of New Life Community Church in Chicago, and I'm Wayne Shepherd. Do you remember learning how to drive and having to learn the road signs and signals? Some are easy, of course. The stop sign, you stop. The green light, you go. But Mark, how about that yield sign? That one's a bit trickier, isn't it?
1: The yield sign is very tricky. And I just came back from driving in Spain and Europe. And
0: with roundabouts.
1: There's a lot of roundabouts. Yeah. And my wife was just sitting next to me, and she says, how do you know when you're supposed to go? How do you know when it's your turn or the other person's turn? How do you know when to yield?
0: Somehow it sorts itself out.
1: It does a bit. But this is what spiritually we're talking about in this message. There are times where God is asking us to yield, and it's hard for us to do that. But if we're going to live a spirit-filled life, we need to learn to yield to God.
0: We're in 1 Corinthians chapter 9 for Mark's message. So let's start. It's titled, The Power of Yielding Your Right-of-Way.
1: We're on a series entitled, Out of Control. And we're talking about how to bring our lives back under God's control. And what that really means to our lives. The Apostle Paul was talking to a group of people that lived in a city called Corinth. Corinth was a city much like Chicago. Big city, all kinds of places to party. Whatever you wanted to find in Corinth, you could find it. You wanted to find an all-night party, you could find it. In fact, there were sailors that came from all over. One of the biggest attracting elements of Corinth was a temple that was on a hill, and I've been to the city of Corinth, which is now a city in ruins. It's found on the coast of Greece, and you'll see it there where the city of Corinth used to be. But near the bottom, there's a city, ruins of a city, and then there's a hill. At the top of that hill, there was a temple that was dedicated to the goddess of Diana. Diana was a goddess of fertility. The interesting thing about that temple was that that temple hired about 1,000 temple prostitutes. And sailors that would come in would go to the temple, and part of their act of worship would be to have sexual relationships with these prostitutes that were part of that temple. So as you can imagine, it was a very popular place. They really wanted to go to church on Sunday. Now, they didn't go to church on Sunday, but it was a popular place for the sailors, and it was mixed in. This whole sexuality was mixed in with worship, and there was a lot of crazy things that happened at Corinth. And what had happened is that they had planted a church in the city of Corinth, and a lot of the craziness of the world, the craziness of paganism, the craziness of the lifestyle out there, they had brought into the church. And so Paul spends a lot of 1 Corinthians talking to them about how to get their lives back under control. And they were getting drunk at communion services. There was a guy in the church that was sleeping with his father's wife, so he was sleeping with his stepmother. Everybody knew about it, and were kind of like, "Hey, we're open-minded. We love everybody." So they were okay with it. There was divisions within the church. There were people in the church that were suing one another. They were mispracticing the gifts of the Spirit. They had a lot of spirituality, but they didn't have a lot of wisdom, and they were a bit carnal. And so Paul is speaking to the church and saying, "Hey, you've dragged a lot of your worldly ways into the church. You're a little bit out of control. You're Christians, but you're out of control. So it's time to start bringing your life under the control of the Spirit of God." And so we pick up in 1 Corinthians chapter 9, where the Apostle Paul begins to talk to us about rights, about his rights. And today I've entitled this message, The Power of Yielding Your Right of Way. The power of yielding your right of way. I believe that my son Josiah just got his permit. He's 15 years old. I took him out on the driving for the first time this past week. It was quite an experience. It was definitely a booster of my faith. I'm growing in my faith, driving around with my 15-year-old son. And hey, we did really well in the parking lot, took him out to the parking lot, drove around a while. He gained some confidence, speeding up, taking turns. Dad, this isn't that hard. I think I can do this pretty well. I said, okay. And so the next day, I took him out into the street, a busy street with a lot of traffic stuff. And suddenly it kicked in. He panicked a little bit, like, oh, Dad, I don't think I'm ready for this. I said, sure you are, son. So we're driving down the street and my wife calls. So I answer the phone. I'm not driving, he's driving. He said, Dad, don't pick up. I said, hey, you're driving, I'm not driving. I could talk. No, Dad, I need you. Help me out. I said, okay. So I'm on the phone with my wife laughing because he's panicking a little bit. And up in the front, I see there's a stoplight, and everybody, all the cars are stopping. He's driving towards it, looking at me frantically and saying, Dad, what should I do? What should I do? I said, stop, son. So he came to a stop, and I think he was just nervous. The light turned green, and he says, Dad, he's looking at me. Hang up the phone. What should I do? I said, go, son, now. I'm like, oh, Lord, help me. We're in trouble here. We're in trouble. But one of the things that they had to do when we went down to the license bureau is they give him a test, a written test. And one of the things that he has to know is he has to be able to identify the signs, the shapes of the signs, and know what each sign means. Now, the stop sign is okay. That's easy because it's a stop. And a green light is easy because it means go. But the yield sign is a little bit more tricky because the yield sign means you have to come to a pause, and then if there's another car, you yield to that other person. So it's a little bit more complicated. You're yielding the right of way to another vehicle. It's yielding. I come and I give someone else the ability to go. I'm yielding my right of way. I believe, spiritually speaking, that this passage is about God's yield sign. That God is telling us that we need to learn to yield our right of way to the Spirit of God in certain areas of our life. And that's exactly what Paul begins to talk to the Corinthian believers about. And I'm going to give you three ways that you can know if you've begun to yield to God. Three ways that you can know whether you are yielding to God. If you're taking notes, write this down. Wait, first of all, number one, I know I'm yielding to God when I have rights that I choose not to use because it could hinder others. I'm going to repeat that. I know I'm yielding to God when I have rights that I choose not to use because it could hinder others. The Apostle Paul says in 1 Corinthians chapter 9, verse 1, am I not free? Am I not an apostle? Have I not seen Jesus as Lord? Are you not the result of my work in the Lord? Even though I may not be an apostle to others, surely I am to you, for you are the seal of my apostleship in the Lord. Pause for a moment, look up at me. It seems to be that there were certain people that were questioning Paul's leadership and apostleship. It seems like certain people were saying, well, who's this guy Paul anyways? Why is he telling us what to do? Who died and made him pope, so to speak? You know, why should we listen to Paul? And Paul is saying, hold on a second. Listen, I'm free. I'm under no man's rule. I have encountered Jesus. Although Paul was not one of the 12 original disciples, he had an encounter with Jesus on the road to Damascus in which he physically encountered Jesus in such a supernatural way that it knocked him off his horse, and he was blinded by this encounter with Jesus, went to the next city, to Damascus, ran into a believer there that prayed for him, and he received his sight again. Talking about a dramatic conversion experience, right? And Paul says, hey, even if other people don't consider me an apostle, guess what? I was there. I helped start this church. I led many of you to Christ. So even if I'm not an apostle to others, I am an apostle to you guys. And then he goes on to say, listen, this is my defense to those who sit in judgment of me. He's trying to argue his case in front of those people that were questioning his apostleship. He says, verse 4, "Don't we have the right to food and drink? Don't we have the right to take a believing wife among us as other apostles and the Lord's brothers and Cephas? Or is it only I and Barnabas who must work for a living?" The Apostle Paul then names three rights that are rightfully his, that he has, three things that are his rights, that although they are his rights, he's given them up because he believes that in giving them up, the gospel can continue forward better than if he took that right for his own. The three rights are this: one, the right to eat and drink whatever he wants; two, the right to marry whoever he wants; and three, the right to receive a salary for the ministry that he's doing. He says, "Hey, don't I have the right to eat and drink whatever I want?" What would be the rhetorical answer to that? Yes, right? Yeah, you can eat whatever you want to eat. But the Apostle Paul says, listen, even though I can eat whatever I want to eat and drink whatever I want to drink, I have chosen not to eat whatever I want to eat, not to drink whatever I want to eat, drink, because it can be a stumbling block to people. And he had just talked about the whole idea of eating meat sacrificed to idols. And so Paul is saying, I have the right to eat whatever food that's put in front of me. I can eat Mastacholi, I can eat carne asada, you know. I can have sopes, and I can have enchiladas, and I can have, you know, beef steak. I can eat whatever I want, but I choose not to eat certain things because if I eat those things, it can become a stumbling block to those that I'm trying to reach for Christ. And if I drink certain things, it can become a stumbling block to those that I'm trying to reach. So although I have a right, I don't exercise my right.
0: 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We'll continue today's message in just a moment. Now, let's continue with our message titled "The Power of Yielding Your Right Away." Here's Mark Jobe.
1: Then he says, hey, don't I have the right to marry a believing woman? Notice he says a believing woman. He says, don't I have the right to take a believing wife along with us? Hey, I can get married, right? The Apostle Paul was single. And he's arguing, hey, I have the right to get married, but the Apostle Paul had chosen not to get married because he felt like getting married would slow him down in the propagation of the gospel, because he went from town to town. He was beat. He was chased. He was run after. He lived a pretty tough life. He was shipwrecked. I mean, he lived a life presenting the gospel everywhere. And he says, I have the right to get married, but in order for the gospel to spread more rapidly, I choose not to get married, even though I have the right. How many of you know there's a difference between having the right and exercising a right? And notice what he says, by the way. For some of you, it's going to shock you a little bit what he says. He says, don't we have the right to take a believing wife along with us, as do the other apostles? He says the other apostles can be married, and for example, several of the other apostles were. Like Peter was married. Some of you don't maybe not know that. Peter was married, and several of the other disciples were married as well. He says, as the other apostles and the Lord's brothers and Cephas. Hold on a second. Who is the Lord? Not a trick question. You know, in Sunday school, half the answers are Jesus. So who's the Lord? Jesus. It says, and the Lord's brothers. Whoa, hold on. The Lord's brothers? He must be talking about like us, right? Oh, no. He would mention that. He says the apostles and Cephas, well, they were the Lord's brothers, spiritually speaking as well, right? He's talking about Jesus' physical brothers. This may come to a shock to some of you, but do you realize that Jesus did have half-brothers, and he had several half-brothers, that Mary and Joseph were married, and as most married couples do, They continued in a marriage relationship, and as they should have done, they had a sexual relationship, and as happens in many marriages, they had a couple pregnancies, and as happens in many marriages, they had a couple kids. In fact, Jesus' brothers were James, Joseph, Simon, and Judas, mentioned in Matthew chapter 13, verse 55. Now, some of you were under the assumption that Joseph married Mary, which is true, and that Mary did not have sex and she was impregnated with Jesus with the Holy Spirit, which is true. But some of you thought that after she had Jesus, that suddenly she stayed married for 30 years with Joseph and they had a line drawn on their bed and she stayed on one side of the bed and he stayed on the other, which is not true. In fact, let me tell you this. If Mary had not had sexual relationships with her husband and she was married for 30 years, she would have been sinning. It doesn't take away from Mary's holiness. It doesn't take away from her virtue and her value the fact that she, as a mother, had sexual relationships and had other children. It doesn't take away from Mary, but some of us have been taught this crazy doctrine that she remained married but remained a virgin for all of her life, which is not a biblical teaching. She had other sons, and some of those sons were married, and that's why Paul says, hey, like the Lord's brothers, they got married, and Cephas, he got married. And so this is just a little side note to clarify some of the things that we have been erroneously taught. But the Apostle Paul goes on and he says, hey, or is it only I and Barnabas who must work for a living? Here's what I want you to understand about this. This is huge. And verses 7 through 14, the Apostle Paul argues why he has given up the right that as an apostle, he has the right to receive a salary and be compensated financially for his ministry, but he chose not to receive a salary and not to be compensated because he didn't want to be a stumbling block. So although he had a right to eat whatever he wanted to eat or drink, he gave it up. He had a right to be married, he gave it up. He had a right to receive a salary, he gave it up. He had these rights, but he gave them up. You say, well, Pastor, how does that relate to me? Well, let's bring it down to where we live. Many of us have rights that are our rights that we can exercise, but God is calling us to give up our rights for a bigger cause. For example, let's just put it this way. Let's say that one of the sisters is part of a home group. And she attends a mixed home group with other brothers and sisters. And she's attending the home group in the summer, and you know, it is hot. And she remembers that last week when she went to the home group, man, it was so hot. And she's wondering, hey, how come they didn't crank their air conditioning? And they need to open the windows, and they need to put more fans because, man, I could barely concentrate on Jesus because I was sweating and it was so hot. So she decides, I have the right to be comfortable. I have the right to be comfortable. Right? I mean, isn't that my right to be comfortable where I go? So she goes in her closet, she searches through her closet, and she says, man, I'm going to wear the shortest shorts I can find because it's hot in there. And I got this little thin tank top, low-cut tank top because it is hot. I'm going to wear this tank top and these short shorts, and I'm going to go to the Bible. So why? It's my right to be comfortable, isn't it? I mean, I can wear whatever I want to wear, right? I mean, there's no dress police coming around saying, no, you can't wear that. I got out of my mother's home. She can't tell me what I want to wear anymore. So I can wear whatever I want to wear, and that's her right. Is that not her right? Sure it is. No one's going to arrest her. It's her right to wear that. And so she shows up at home group, and she's got her short shorts on, and she's got her low tank top on, and she is feeling like, yes, I can now worship Jesus because I am so comfortable now. But on the other hand, there's brothers in the home group. And although it's her right to dress the way she wants to dress, if she has a little bit of more maturity, she may say, it is my right to dress that way, but now that I'm feeling comfortable worshiping Jesus, suddenly I got a whole bunch of brothers in the home group that now they keep getting distracted from worshiping Jesus because they can't worship Jesus because I'm distracting them. How many of you know what I'm talking about? And so her freedom becomes a stumbling block to the brother. Because he's trying to worship Jesus, and she's swaying, Jesus, I love you. And he's like, oh, Jesus, I need to get out of this group so I can think about you, Jesus, because I can't concentrate with all this going on here. And here's the point. The point is she has a right, but she gives up her right because she's pursuing a bigger cause. It's not about her, but it's about Jesus and a bigger cause than just her. And if her right causes someone else to stumble, then she gives up her right. All the brothers are saying, mm-hmm, preach it, pastor. Yeah, yeah, yeah. Tell those sisters. And the sisters are saying, well, I just don't get it. They just should keep their eyes to themselves, and they should, hey, it's their lust problem, not my lust problem. Don't put it on me. Listen, that is in maturity speaking. Maturity says, I have the right, but I don't exercise the right because I don't want other people to stumble, and so therefore, although I can do certain things, I choose not to do certain things because I want to walk in maturity and not cause other people to stumble. I hope someone's in the house with me today, because we need to listen to that. Let me give you another illustration. I'm talking about rights we have that we choose to give up. Let's just say that one of the brothers here has a family and has kids, and you have a mortgage and you have a car payment, and hey, you're working hard to pay your bills and to do what is right, and you have the right to work overtime. Is that not true? Man, we welcome overtime in this economy, and you have the right to work overtime in this economy. And let's just say that your boss approaches you and says, hey, guess what? Good news. For the next 6 Sundays, we have a great opportunity for you to work overtime. And you're going to be able to make time and a half. Isn't that great? And you say, whoa, I could really use that extra income into my house. That's your right to take overtime, right? It's your right to pay your bills. You may need that. It is your right. But some of you brothers, with a wife and kids and a little maturity under your belt, you say, it's my right. I can exercise that right. I can take that overtime. But hold on a second. I have a wife and kids, and I have a worship service that I attend, and I have an example that I'm setting, and although I have the right to take that overtime, I may choose to say no to the right that I have because I want to worship with my kids. I want to hear the word because I have responsibilities in the house of God. And so although I have the right to exercise this and the right to do this, I choose not to take my right because it may cause my kids to stumble. Hello, anybody in the house here? Do you understand the point here? The point that the Apostle Paul is making is that we have rights, but if we're following Jesus Christ, we have to have the ability to say no to certain rights, because if those rights cause other people to stumble, if those rights aren't the best, even though I have the ability, I choose not to do it for the sake of the kingdom and for the sake of other people's lives. The Apostle Paul is saying, hold on a second. It may be your right, but it may not be the best.

We'll continue with part two of this message from Mark Jobe titled The Power of Yielding Your Right-of-Way when we return for tomorrow's program here on Bold Steps. 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I'm Wayne Shepherd. That's our time for today. 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That's Tuesday on Bold Steps with Mark Jobe. 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

0: Philly Denley there with the Lord's Prayer. Now, remember, we are praying for you, a daily prayer as well. So make sure that you stay in touch. Let us know how we can pray for you. And now let's discuss truthfulness with Charles Price, leading us in today's Telling the Truth.
1: Welcome to Telling the Truth, the ministry of Stuart and Jill Briscoe. 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
2: I'm going to read you from Matthew chapter 5, where Jesus gave us what we call the Sermon on the Mount, in which he addresses many down-to-earth, practical, everyday life issues that we face as much today, of course, as they ever did in Jesus' day as well. And I want to read from verse 33 to verse 37, where Jesus is giving a series of contrasts between what you have heard and what I say unto you, in which he goes behind the surface issues that they have heard and tried to live by, to the core heart that lies behind those issues. And in verse 33, he says again, you've heard it was said to the people long ago, do not break your oath, but keep the oaths you have made to the Lord. But I tell you, do not swear at all, either by heaven, for it is God's throne, or by the earth, for it is his footstool, or by Jerusalem, for it is the city of the great king. And do not swear by your head, for you cannot make even one hair white or black. Simply let your yes be yes, and your no, no. Anything beyond this comes from the evil one. That's as far as we're going to read. And in these verses in Matthew chapter 5, we can't escape the fact that the Christian life is different to that of the world at large. Every issue Jesus raises here sets his people apart from the norm. We are to handle anger differently, he tells us in verse 21 to 26. We're to treat sex differently, he tells us in verse 27 to 30. We're to approach marriage differently, he tells us in verse 31 to 32. And in all these issues, it's not simply that we are to be more disciplined than other folks, but that we have different resources by the indwelling presence of the Spirit of Jesus Christ. That is what equips us to live differently. That, of course, is what the gospel is about. As God said in Ezekiel 36, verse 27, speaking about the new covenant that would come, he said, I'll put my Spirit in you, and here's the result, and move you, that is from within, move you to follow my decrees and be careful to keep my laws. And that's why if our hearts remained untouched and unruled by the Holy Spirit, our behavior will remain untouched and undirected. Well, now we come to another issue which relates very much to the ones that have gone before. It's the issue of Christians and the truth, I'm calling it. Now, what I'm going to share with you is not the kind of issue that'll lift the roof, not that we ever do that very often, but sometimes you say, wow, that's exciting. That's something I really need to get hold of. This may seem in some ways a little more mundane, but I want to suggest to you what I want to show you is one of the steel pillars on which your life is going to be held together and structured well. Because this issue of telling the truth, letting your yes be yes and your no be no, are actually the issues that have impacted what Jesus has talked about earlier in these verses. You see, adultery is about breaking your word, having said to your spouse, forsaking all others. You do not forsake all others. You see, it's not an attractive, available girl that makes a man commit adultery. It's the lack of honesty of his own heart that makes him commit adultery. that he does not keep his word. And if that door is closed and bolted in your life, that you stand by your word, a lot of these issues don't actually arise because your word has already determined them. But if that door is left open, you'll face the temptation again and again. Divorce, another thing Jesus talked about, is about breaking your word. Because the commitment you make at marriage is until death us do part. But yes did not mean yes, and no did not mean no. And so when Jesus moves on now to talk about truth and speaking truthfully, he goes to the very heart of so much else in our lives that come out of that root character of honesty and truthfulness and integrity. Now I want to talk about three things from these verses. I want to talk first about truth in communication. And then we'll talk about truth as character, something deeper than just what we say. And then truth as a commitment, letting your yes be yes, your no be no, as Jesus says here. Let me talk first of all about truth in communication. Communication, of course, is an essential part of life. It's last week I was in California speaking at a conference and I lost my voice for almost 3 days. It's not quite back to normal yet, but it means I couldn't speak, which was a relief to most people there, I'm sure. But it also meant that I had a very real sense of isolation because I could not communicate even at mealtimes. We had several doctors there at the conference. They all seemed to have different views about the best thing to do about my voice. But it was very isolating to not be able to communicate. Communication is part of life. But we live in a day that is unsurpassed in the amount of communication, the mass communication that we deal with. We talk about the internet as an information highway. We talk about IT, stands for information technology. It embraces the whole computer world, but it's about information primarily. We have 24-hour news services on radio and television. And that doesn't go back very long. We're bombarded with information. And so as a result, because there's so much of it to get our attention, often what is communicated becomes shallow, sometimes superficial, sometimes sensational. And so politicians speak in sound bite terms. Something can get picked up on the news. It won't take more than 20 seconds to report. We hear about a profession of spin doctoring, where spin doctors are not concerned about the accuracy of what is communicated. They're concerned about the effect of what is communicated. And so truth becomes a very fluid commodity in the process. And that's the world in which we live. I heard about a fable once of a king who asked his cook to prepare him what he considered to be the best dish in the world, and the cook boiled him a tongue. Now, when I was a boy, we used to eat tongue once in a while. I've not eaten tongue for years and years, but, you know, a big cow's tongue would appear on the table. Boiled, I think, was the way we cooked it. And then the king said, now I want you to prepare me the worst dish in the world, and the cook prepared him a boiled tongue. And the king called in the cook. I asked you to prepare the best dish, you made tongue. I asked you to prepare the worst dish, you made tongue. Why have you given me the same dish both times? And the wise old cook said, because the tongue is the best thing in the world when it's wisely and kindly used, but tongue is the worst thing in the world when it is unkindly and poorly used. And so it is. The Bible has a lot to say about the tongue. Proverbs 18:21 says the tongue has the power of life and death. A little thing waggling in your mouth. You can make people laugh. You can make people cry. You can encourage people. You can discourage people with it. You can build people up and you can tear people down. You can lift people and you can condemn people. You can refresh people and you can intimidate people with the tongue. Words can build marriages and words can destroy marriages. Words can develop friendship. Words can break friendship. Words are powerful. Now, the first thing Jesus talks about here is about oath taking. He says, you've heard it said to the people long ago, do not break your oath, but keep the oaths you have made to the Lord. Now, when he says, you've heard it said long ago, he does not then give a direct quotation from the Old Testament. There are allusions to this, especially in Moses' writings in Exodus, Leviticus, and Deuteronomy, where Moses said, if you take an oath, make sure you keep it. Oath-taking, of course, is swearing by something bigger than you are that I promise you what I say is true. And then Jesus says, but I say to you, do not swear at all. Now, some people have taken this as a prohibition on taking oaths in a courtroom or taking an oath of allegiance or putting your hand on the Bible when you make a statement and so forth. I grew up with Christians who held this view, and I respect it, but personally I doubt very much that is the intention here. Because swearing is not in itself wrong. God himself swore. Hebrews 6:17 says there, because God wanted to make the unchanging nature of his purpose very clear to the heirs of what was promised, he confirmed it with an oath. That was in conversation with Abraham, after Abraham had been willing to offer his son Isaac in sacrifice, and God held him back from doing so. But then God said to him in Genesis 20:16, I swear by myself, declares the Lord. Now that would be enough to justify the fact that swearing in itself is not the issue. Jacob got an oath from his son Joseph. Joseph extracted oaths from his brothers. Jonathan asked for an oath from David in the Old Testament. Paul took an oath in Romans chapter 9 and again in 1 Corinthians chapter 1. So oath-taking is evidently not intrinsically wrong. The point is that Jesus is making is that oath-taking is not the only time you tell the truth. Because what had happened was that they said, now if I say this on oath, you have reason to believe it, I'll stand by it. But if I don't say this on oath, hey, you don't know if I'm going to tell the truth or not. That's the issue. Because actually, oath-taking is itself, if you think about it, a confession of dishonesty. That you say it, you know, and you sometimes hear people in conversation want to convince you what they're saying is right, and they'll say, you know, cross my heart and hope to die. As we used to say when we were kids anyway. You know, because normally maybe you can't believe me, but this time really, really believe me, you know. It's a confession of dishonesty. And the alternative that Jesus puts to them is that you don't need to swear in order to be believed. You need to be believed because you speak the truth. Period. And the background seems to be that they were swearing anyway over little things. I mean, swearing is usually by something bigger than you that gives value to what you say because of it's bigger than you. It's like giving a verbal security to what you're saying. You know, if you want a financial loan, normally you've got to convince the bank from whom you're getting the loan that you have some kind of security for the loan. If you're getting a mortgage, that your house is worth more than the mortgage, so that if somehow you default and can't pay your mortgage, the value of the house will offset it eventually. So it's something bigger than you. And if you haven't got resources that will match the loan, then you probably won't get the loan. Well, swearing was a bit like that verbally. God swore by himself because there's nothing greater for him, of course, that he could swear by. But the Jews did not swear by God because, as you may know, the Jewish people did not pronounce or write the name of God. They wrote the consonants YHWH, which probably best translates as Yahweh, but we don't know what the real word was. And it's been traditionally read in English as Jehovah. But they wouldn't use the name of God, so they swore by lesser things, and Jesus talks about some of those things. You swear by heaven, verse 34, by the earth, verse 35, by Jerusalem, verse 35, by your heads. You can't make one hair white, one hair black, but you swear by your heads. And in Matthew 23, when Jesus raises this subject again with the Pharisees, he talks about them swearing by the gold on the temple, thinking it's greater than the temple, or by the gift that's on the altar of the temple. These lesser things. And Jesus says about that, what collateral is this? What kind of value does this have? And so it's not that swearing itself is not valid, though Jesus challenges the kind of swearing that they engage in. And sometimes on solemn occasions, it may well be necessary in a court of law, for instance, or you're taking an oath of office of some kind. That is entirely reasonable, though taking oaths would be the exception rather than the rule, though it seems it had become fairly normal for people to take an oath just to convince people they were telling the truth. Instead, and this is the real issue we want to address in verse 37, simply let your yes be yes and your no be no. And here's why, and this is important, because anything beyond this comes from the evil one. Now that raises the second point I want to talk about. If the first point was truth in communication, second point I want to talk about is truth as character. Because Jesus says, if you're not telling the truth, your yes doesn't mean yes, your no doesn't mean no. Do you know where it comes from? It comes from the evil one. You see, the measure to which we tell the truth is probably the most important thing about us. The truthfulness of what we say derives from our character, which is either true or it's corrupt. Let me read you what Jesus said in John 8, verse 44, talking to the Jews. He said, you belong to your father, the devil, and you want to carry out your father's desire. He was a murderer from the beginning, not holding to the truth. Listen, for there is no truth in him. When he lies, he speaks his native language. He is a liar and the father of lies. Now, says Jesus, lying is the devil's native language. It is his mother tongue. When he goes into default mode, he lies. Now, it's interesting that Jesus should say that, because if you take time, as I have done, to look at the times that the devil speaks in the Bible, which aren't many, when he verbally speaks, he actually never tells an outright lie, because there's more than one way to lie. Lying is his mother tongue, but he is very subtle in the way he lies. What he normally does is ask questions designed to lead you into deception. So, for instance, in Genesis chapter 3, in the Garden of Eden, he came to Eve and he said to the woman, did God really say you must not eat from any tree in the garden? Now, he's not affirming anything. He's just asking a question. Did God say you should not eat of any tree in the garden? Is God being unreasonable? Now, of course, God has said no such thing. God actually said, you are free to eat from any tree in the garden, but you must not eat from the tree of the knowledge of good and evil. For when you eat of it, you will surely die. But his innocent sounding question was packed with innuendos and suggestions designed to deceive. It's a clever way to lie, but it's lying.
1: Charles Price on the importance of truthfulness. Now, here's the conclusion of today's teaching.
2: By the way, when you find yourself reasoning that God is unreasonable, in looking in these ethical issues that Jesus raised in the Sermon on the Mount, if you sat here maybe some of these Sundays saying, this is unreasonable, I don't like this, I'll tell you whose voice you're listening to. It's the voice of Satan. He makes God unreasonable. He asks questions. This is unnecessary. When Satan appears in the book of Job and talks to God about Job, God said of Job, he is a blameless man, he is upright, a man who fears God and shuns evil. That's a wonderful description to make of anybody. And Satan comes back and says, does Job fear God for nothing? He doesn't tell any lie there. He just throws in the question, do you not think Job has a hidden agenda behind all this? You think Job fears God and is blameless because he actually cares about you, God? Or has he got his own agenda here? It was a question designed to cast doubt. And of course, a lot of gossip is like that. A lot of gossip isn't saying, hey, did you know so-and-so and so-and-so and so-and-so? It's kind of asking a question designed to provoke the thinking that maybe so-and-so is so-and-so after all. When Satan appeared in the wilderness and spoke to Jesus and tempted Jesus three times, each of his temptations began with this word, if you are the Son of God. He didn't say he wasn't the Son of God, but he's throwing it out, or trying to. It's a clever way to lie, but lying is his nature. To ask questions that carry implications that blacken somebody's character. By the way, lies are usually a cover-up for corruption. That's why I call this point truth as character. There are quite a lot of liars in the Bible, but they all lie, as far as I can see, they all lie to cover up something else. Cain was the first to lie. Having killed his brother Abel, he was asked, "Where's your brother?" He said, "I don't know where he is. Am I my brother's keeper?" He just actually buried him. But he lies to cover up the fact that he's just killed him. Abraham lied to Pharaoh about his wife. He went into Egypt against the will of God, and his wife was very beautiful. And Pharaoh thought, "I like her." And Abraham realized what was going on and said, "She's not my wife. She's my sister. You know, you can have her. She's my sister." He lied to cover up his own being in the wrong place. Jacob disguised himself and lied to his father. He pretended to be Esau to get the blessing that belonged to the firstborn that he wanted to get. He was a cheat and a liar. David lied after his adultery with Bathsheba. Ananias and Sapphira, husband and wife, agreed together to lie to the church in Jerusalem that the money they were giving, they said, was the money they got for some land that they sold. But it was not the money they got for the land. It was a part of it. They didn't have to give any of it, but they gave the impression we're more generous than we are. David lied after his adultery with Bathsheba. Ananias and Sapphira, husband and wife, agreed together to lie to the church in Jerusalem that the money they were giving, they said, was the money they got for some land that they sold. But it was not the money they got for the land. It was a part of it. They didn't have to give any of it, but they gave the impression we're more generous than we are. And Peter said to Ananias,

0: Usually, if not always, there's something much deeper. And no wonder it tells in the book of Proverbs that God hates lying. It says, in fact, there's seven things God hates, and two of them have to do with lying. One of the things God hates is a lying tongue. A second thing is a false witness who pours out lies. And Proverbs 12:22 says the Lord detests lying lips, but then in contrast, he delights in the man, in men who are truthful. He detests lies. He delights in truth. Contrast. And Proverbs 26:28 says a lying tongue hates those it hurts. And that is always the case. Usually the intention to hurt, which is why we lie. And you know, at the end of the book of Revelation, there's a list of those who will face the fiery lake of burning sulfur, as it says in Revelation 21. And it lists some of those people, the cowardly, the unbelieving, the vile, the murderers, the sexually immoral, those who practice magic arts, the idolaters, and all liars. Their place will be in the fiery lake of burning sulfur. Why? Because these vices, including lying, are symptoms of a corrupt heart. Therefore, in verse 37, back in Matthew 5, Jesus says, simply let your yes be yes and your no, no. For this reason, anything else comes from the evil one. Because when you lie, you're actually speaking the native language of hell.
1: Thank you, Charles. Thanks for being with us today on Telling the Truth. Come back tomorrow for the second part of Charles Price's teaching on the issue of truthfulness. See you then.

Loving the ones you hate, not always easy to do, but we'll certainly be inspired and encouraged in today's study to do that in Turning Point. But first, a bit of music. This is the second chapter of Acts, All Creatures of Our God.

0: Showing mercy to people you love comes naturally. But extending it to those you don't like? That's the true test of faith. Today on Turning Point, Dr. David Jeremiah continues the story of Jonah, who finally goes where God wants him, but whose heart is still hardened toward the people there. How will God use him to share the gospel? Listen as David introduces his message, Loving the Ones You Hate.
1: And thank you for joining us today. We are in the middle of our study on Jonah, the runaway prophet. And today we come to really the crux of the whole story. Why didn't Jonah do what God told him to do in the beginning? Well, we find out today. There was a good reason behind it, and he's going to be revealing that reason in his story today as we open our Bibles together. We have a beautiful study guide for this series. I hope you're getting it. 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This month, our resource is the beautiful calendar for 2027. It's called The Light of the World. It's a 14-month calendar, and it's yours for the asking. When you send your gift to Turning Point this month, a gift of any size, please say, send me the calendar, and it'll be on its way. And now, let's talk about this issue of how to love somebody you hate from Jonah chapter 3. I'm here to tell you today that justice and mercy are not a contradiction. They're how love works. You tell the truth about the sin, and you still hold out hope for the sinner. That was Jonah's problem. As we face him today, he could accept justice, but mercy for people he believed deserved judgment felt wrong to him. Let's open our Bibles to Jonah chapter 3 and see why. Here's what it says. Now the word of the Lord came to Jonah the second time, saying, Arise, go to Nineveh, that great city, and preach to it the message that I tell you. So Jonah arose and went to Nineveh according to the word of the Lord. Now Nineveh was an exceeding great city, a three-day journey in extent. When the great fish vomited Jonah up on dry land, sometimes I think he hit the ground running. Running back to where he should have been, he didn't want to go through that again. I imagine him running as fast as he could toward the place he should have gone the first time. His feet were finally moving in the right direction, but as we learn in the story, you can have your feet going in the right direction, and your heart still is not going in the right direction. That was Jonah. We read, first of all, that Nineveh, the place to which he was called, was a great city. In fact, in the book of Jonah, the word great appears four different times in describing Nineveh. It was a great city. First of all, it was a great city in size. The Bible says it was an exceeding great city, a three-day journey in extent. One thing to note is that the three-day journey probably doesn't mean that Jonah walked straight through the city without stopping. If the Lord told him to preach to Nineveh, he probably would have proclaimed his message throughout the city as he made his way through it. We don't have to wonder how big the city was because a British archaeologist by the name of Austin Henry Layard excavated the city of Nineveh, and he found the city proper to be about 1 mile wide and 2.5 miles long, but further excavation revealed that this was just the central hub of the city. Metropolitan Nineveh extended along the Tigris River for more than 20 miles. It was truly one of the great, great cities of ancient times. The outer perimeter of the city measured over 60 miles. Other surrounding suburbs were included within this vast complex, all collectively known as Nineveh. The enclosing wall was estimated to be about 100 feet high. In addition, there were approximately 1,500 towers around the perimeter of the city, most of them as high as 200 feet. Nineveh truly was an exceedingly great city. It was a great city in size, but it was also a great city in souls. Jonah 4:11 says, And should I not pity Nineveh, that great city in which are more than 120,000 persons who cannot discern between their right hand and their left, and much livestock? Most scholars understand the expression, who cannot discern between their right hand and their left, as referring to young children. In other words, there were 120,000 children in Nineveh who were too young to distinguish right from left. And if that number represents only the children, then the total population of Nineveh was estimated to be at 600,000 or more. It was not merely a great city in size, it was a great city in souls. But thirdly, it was also a great city in sin. That's one thing we know. Jonah 1:2 says, go to Nineveh, that great city, and cry out against it, for their wickedness has come up before me. Nineveh was the capital of Assyria. And anyone who has studied history knows that the Assyrians were wicked barbarians. The history of that culture is almost too awful to talk about in church or anyplace else. During Jonah's lifetime, the delicate balance of power in the Middle East was shifting, and the Assyrian Empire was rising, and with it came fear. The Jewish people knew the reputation of the Assyrians. They were ruthless conquerors who subjugated entire nations. Now imagine volunteering to be a missionary, and God says, your first assignment is Nineveh. Knowing what we know about the Assyrians, can we really be surprised that Jonah ran the wrong way? I mean, he was not only afraid of what they might do to him, he feared what they might do to his nation. The Assyrians were a looming threat to Israel's future. And Nineveh was a great city in size, no question. A great city in souls, yes, sir. But most of all, it was a great city in sin. Nineveh was a great city. It was also a great illustration. Jonah saw the assignment God gave him, but he looked at it through the lens of his own prejudice. And that distorted the picture. In New Testament times, before Christ broke down the dividing wall, an Orthodox Jew would sometimes travel miles out of his way to avoid passing through Samaria. The Jews hated the Samaritans, and the Samaritans hated the Jews. And though the most direct route lay straight ahead, a Jew would circle around rather than walk through Samaritan territory, making his journey sometimes three times as long as it would normally be if he took the direct route. The Jews also harbored deep resentment toward the Gentiles, referring to them in derogatory terms. So prejudice and social discrimination have long been part of fallen humanity. They arise from the old sin nature. And until the day we are fully redeemed and made like Christ, we are all going to battle the blindness that comes from our upbringing, our culture, and our own sinful tendencies. To be sure, it was an overwhelming assignment for Jonah. Any of us might have staggered under that command. But I would suggest that Jonah made five mistakes. These are mistakes we often make when we are called to an unpleasant or difficult task. We can learn from what Jonah did wrong. First of all, Jonah saw his assignment nationally, but not individually. He saw the Assyrians, he saw Nineveh, he saw them as a group. He had probably heard the stories. They are barbarians, they are butchers, they are cruel people. And he saw them all as one. But let me ask you something. In any group, no matter how bad its reputation may be, is everyone as bad as everyone could be? Does every individual fully embrace the reputation that has been attached to a nation? You see, Jonah never saw the individual Ninevites. He never thought about people who lived there. He saw only the nation, and it is hard to love a nation. You have to get involved individually. Sometimes we say, I don't like that group of people, or I don't want anything to do with them. But the best cure for that kind of thinking is to go walk among them. When you do, you are often surprised to discover that within the group you have labeled, there are some of the finest individuals you will ever meet. They stand apart from the stereotype. That is not just about ethnicity. It happens in politics and in every area of life. Jonah saw his assignment nationally, but he didn't see it individually. He didn't realize, yes, Nineveh was an evil nation, but within that evil nation were people. People for whom we learn later Christ died. The next thing we realize is that Jonah saw his assignment historically, but not prophetically. He knew what they had done. Their history of atrocities was well attributed. But how many of you are grateful that God doesn't evaluate you only on what you have done, but on what you can become through the grace of Jesus Christ? He does not merely see what we are or what we have been. He sees what we can become through his transforming grace. But Jonah couldn't see that. In fact, I want you to jump ahead in the story for just a moment. In chapter 4, we see how he reacts after Nineveh repented and God spared the city. Listen to this. This is Jonah. But it displeased Jonah exceedingly, and he became angry. So he prayed to the Lord, and he said, "Oh, Lord, was this not what I said when I was still in my country? Therefore, I fled previously to Tarshish, for I knew that you were a gracious and merciful God, slow to anger and abundant in loving kindness, one who relents from doing harm. Therefore now, O Lord, please take my life from me, for it is better for me to die than to live." Now, how's that as a response to a successful evangelist? He just conducted one of the greatest evangelical ministries in the history of the world, and he replies, "Everyone in the whole city repented. I'm so angry, I'd just like to die." He hated the Ninevites. Jonah did not want Nineveh to experience God's grace. He wanted them to experience God's judgment. He hated them so deeply that he did not want them to be forgiven. And you may be saying, how could that be? But before you go too far down that road, you should do a little homework in your own memory bank. God used Jonah because he preached the word, and God blesses the word. But compassion wasn't driving Jonah. He saw the Ninevites only in light of their past, and he believed they deserved destruction. And when we look at anyone, we must remember what God is able to do. Nothing is too hard for God. And if you're somebody who thinks you've sinned away the grace of God, let me tell you, God's grace is greater than anything you could ever have done, and he is always willing to change you. This is what the Bible says. If anyone is in Christ, he is a new creature. Old things have passed away. Behold, all things become new. Nobody can transform a life like Jesus Christ. Whether it is a Ninevite or anyone else we might place in that category, no one is too awful, too sinful, too cruel, or too barbaric for the grace of God to change when the gospel is preached. So, Jonah saw his assignment nationally, but not individually. He saw it historically, but not prophetically. And he now looks at it physically, but not spiritually. Let me add a third mistake. Jonah saw the Ninevites physically, but he didn't see them spiritually. Too often, we only see the outward shell of a person, and we assume that is the whole story. But the body is only the container. There is a soul inside that body. It is dangerous to judge somebody by appearance. We must look beyond the physical and see the spiritual reality of life. Sometimes we look at the outward package and we make judgments on a person that we should never make. Even believers can discriminate in many ways. We judge on the basis of ancestry, on the basis of age. We judge on the basis of achievement, and we often judge on the basis of affluence. If we're not careful, we look at the outward traits and we conclude, that's the person. But that is not Christianity. Christianity looks beyond the surface to the heart. And you cannot evaluate a heart at a glance. You have to take time to know that person. It is a serious mistake to let outward appearance determine how we value or receive someone. So Jonah saw his assignment physically, but not spiritually, and he saw his assignment ethnically, but not personally. Jonah saw the Ninevites as the enemy. He saw them as a race of people with a brutal history, but he did not see them as people created in the image of God. Listen to me. The Ninevites were created in the image of God. There is a very interesting parallel to this in the New Testament. Most of you know the background. In the book of Acts, there was a transitional period when the gospel began to move beyond the borders of Israel. It was first preached to the Jews, but now in this transition period, it is being extended to the Gentiles. The Jewish believers struggled with that. They thought the gospel was just for them, just for Jews, nobody else. And they were not comfortable with the idea that a Gentile could receive the same grace they received unless they became a Jew also. You remember the vision in Acts 10? Peter refused to eat what he considered unclean, and the Lord said to him, "What God has cleansed, you must not call common." God was dismantling Peter's categories. Finally, after working through that struggle, Peter stood up and he said in Acts 10:34, "In truth, I perceive that God shows no partiality." Where had he been? That was the point all along. The gospel is not tribal. The gospel is not ethnic. It is not confined to one people group. Romans 2:11 says there is no partiality with God. And in case you didn't get it, Ephesians 6:9 says there is no partiality with him. What does that mean? It means God is not impressed with background, culture, or social status. He does not measure the value of a person by pigmentation, ancestry, or achievement. He sees the soul. He rejoices over every sinner who repents, regardless of where that person comes from. The Church of Jesus Christ is not a white church or a black church or an ethnic church. It is the blood-bought Church of Christ. Jonah saw ethnicity. God saw souls. And whenever we reduce people to categories rather than seeing them personally, we make the same mistake that Jonah made. And then Jonah saw his assignment hatefully, but not mercifully. I once read about a woman from the wrong side of tracks who wanted to join a fashionable church. She spoke to the pastor, and he repeatedly tried to discourage her from joining his fashionable church. First, he told her to go home and think about it prayerfully. Then he told her to read her Bible for an hour each day and then come back. Finally, in frustration, he said, "Pray this week and ask the Lord if he truly wants you to be in our church." Months passed before he saw her again. When he asked her what she had decided, she replied, "I did pray, and one day the Lord said to me, 'Don't worry, honey, about getting into that church. I've been trying to get into it myself for 20 years. That story stings because it exposes a spirit that is far from the mercy of Christ. And that was Jonah's problem. He looked at Nineveh hatefully, not mercifully. Scripture says there were 120,000 children who did not know the right hand from the left, and Jonah was willing to see them judged along with everybody else. How can you look at a city filled with children and feel no mercy? You know, that's the thing that makes us believers effective. It's the mercy that God has given us that we become stewards of and giving to others. Somebody says, "How could you love that person?" I can love that person because Almighty God loved me, and out of the reservoir of God's love for me, I love that person. Ephesians 2 says, "But God, who is rich in mercy because of his great love with which he loved us, even when we were dead in trespasses, made us alive together with Christ. By grace, you have been saved." Later, Paul said, "Be kind one to another, tenderhearted, forgiving one another, even as God in Christ has forgiven you." We have received mercy, therefore we must extend mercy. No one is beyond the reach of God's grace until we see the people as God sees them and love them as He does. We will never reach them. First of all, it's all about doing what God tells you to do, even if you don't feel like it. How many of you know that's sometimes what you have to do? I don't feel like doing that. Do it anyway. For those of us who are Christians, we need a new perspective. One of the most widely read leadership books in the last several decades is a book written by Stephen Covey called The 7 Habits of Highly Effective People. Stephen Covey, who had a remarkable ability to illustrate truth in a way that made it unforgettable. In that book, he told a story that captures the importance of perspective. He described riding a subway in New York City on a quiet Sunday morning. The car was calm and peaceful. People were reading newspapers, sitting quietly with their thoughts, some even resting with their eyes closed. Then, at one stop, a man entered with several children. The children were loud and disruptive. They were running back and forth, shouting, throwing things, even grabbing newspapers from other passengers. Instantly, the whole atmosphere of the car changed. The father sat down next to Covey, closed his eyes, seemingly unaware of the chaos his children were creating in the car. Covey said he felt increasingly irritated. It was hard to believe this man could be so insensitive. Others in the subway appeared equally annoyed, and finally, with restraint, Covey turned to the man and he said, "Sir, your children are really disturbing a lot of people, and I wonder if you could control them a little more." The man slowly lifted his head and he said, "Oh, I guess you're right. We just came from the hospital where their mother died about an hour ago. I don't know what to think, and I suppose they don't know how to handle it either." In that instant, everything changed in that car. The irritation vanished. Compassion filled the car. People began helping with the children. The circumstances had not changed, but the perspective had. The only difference was the lens through which they were now seeing that family. And that is what we must ask God to do for us. We must ask Him to change the lens through which we see people. Instead of seeing them through prejudice or anger or assumption, we must learn to see them as God sees them. And when the lens changes, the heart changes. And when the heart changes, everything changes. With God, mercy and grace are available to everyone, no matter who they are or what they've done. And God doesn't see packages, He sees persons. He doesn't see everything that's so important to us, He sees the soul. He went to the cross through His own Son, Jesus Christ, and paid the huge penalty so that all men could be saved. Everyone is savable in the eyes of God. And no matter what you've done, you haven't sinned away the grace of God. His grace is truly amazing. Well, the book of Jonah is a gospel tract in many respects, and it reminds us of the power of the gospel. We're going to see that in these next couple of days as the revival in Nineveh unfolds. Truly one of the most remarkable moments in the history of the gospel, if you realize this is the greatest revival we have a record of in the Bible. And it comes as a result of God working on a man's hard heart, a man who ran away from God's initial instruction. It's all ahead of us in these next few programs here on Turning Point. 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

0: From the Calvary's Love album, that was the track Before All Time. Now, I want to mention again that you can weigh in when it comes to the music that we play. Simply send any suggestions to the email address info@twrafrica.org. We'll be listening now to Chuck Swindoll as he leads us in Inside for Living afterwards. So it's our worship hour coming up at 4 o'clock.
1: When life is going well, it's easy to trust God. But what happens when the bottom drops out and you didn't see it coming? Job was by every measure a good man, a godly man, a faithful husband and devoted father. And yet, in what seemed like a single terrible moment, everything he had built and loved was stripped away. If that weren't enough, Satan was back with a second plan. Today on Insight for Living, Chuck Swindoll opens Job chapter 2. And the question before us is a haunting one. How much can one man take?
2: You brought a Bible with you today. Would you open it toward the center section of the book of Job? Just before the large book of Psalms, you'll find Job. Locate the second chapter, and may I read for you the first 10 verses as we focus on Satan versus Job, round 2. Job 2, verse 1. Again, there was a day when the sons of God came to present themselves before the Lord, and Satan also came among them to present himself before the Lord. The Lord said to Satan, "Where have you come from?" Then Satan answered the Lord and said, "From roaming about on the earth and walking around on it." The Lord said to Satan, "Have you considered my servant Job? For there is no one like him on the earth, a blameless and upright man, fearing God and turning away from evil, and he still holds fast his integrity. Although you incited me against him to ruin him without cause." Satan answered the Lord and said, "Skin for skin, yes, all that a man has, he will give for his life. However, put forth your hand now and touch his bone and his flesh. He will curse you to your face." So the Lord said to Satan, "Behold, he is in your power. Only spare his life." Then Satan went out from the presence of the Lord and smote Job with sore boils from the sole of his foot to the crown of his head. And he took a potsherd to scrape himself while he was sitting among the ashes. Then his wife said to him, "Do you still hold fast your integrity? Curse God and die." But he said to her, "You speak as one of the foolish women speaks. Shall we indeed accept good from God and not accept adversity?" In all this, Job did not sin with his lips.
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2: When bad things happen, it seems they often happen to the wrong people. Johnny Gunther was a handsome teenager who was a straight-A student at Deerfield Academy. He had high hopes and great dreams. Though young in age, he had already thought about tomorrow. He was majoring in math and chemistry, and everything looked bright on the horizon for Johnny until the dark shadow of brain cancer crossed his life. During the 14 months after the diagnosis, he endured 2 serious operations. And even after the second operation, he passed the grueling entrance exams to Columbia University. 2 weeks after being accepted to Columbia, young Johnny Gunther died. The character of this brave young man was revealed after the first surgery. The parents, John and Francis Gunther, were alone with the physician who told them the grim prognosis, and they struggled wondering what they should say and how much they should say. And Francis said, "I know my son well enough to know that he is so curious and he is so bright. I know he will want to know everything, but how should we tell him?" They decided that the surgeon would be the one who would go to Johnny and explain to him the whole story. So all alone, he slipped into Johnny's room and the two of them talked. And the surgeon told him the seriousness of the malignant brain tumor. The boy listened with rapt attention and hardly blinked. When the physician finished, the young man's only response was, "Doctor, how shall we break this news to my parents?" When bad things happen, they seem always to happen to the wrong person. We are always left with that three-letter word, why? Why did such a terrible thing like brain cancer invade Johnny Gunther's life? That question is being asked in every major hospital, in every major city around our nation this day. In some of the rooms, that question is on the lips of some of the people. Every large community has within it a home or two where that question is still being asked without an answer. Somewhere in all of this, there is room for the story of Job. For as we have learned, a better man never lived until this time. He was a good man. He was a godly man. He was a faithful husband. He was a loving and devoted father. He was a good employer. His hard work and integrity had led to a prosperous closing number of years of his life, which he was to enjoy with plenty of livestock and sufficient camels to pay the dreams that he and his wife had for the future. And it looked as though it was all a downhill slide. And then the bottom of his life dropped out. We call it unfair suffering. Seemingly senseless tragedy invaded the life of one who didn't deserve it. And he's left to pick up the pieces, he and his wife. He's lost most of his servants, all but four. He's lost all of his means of making a living. And he's lost all 10 of his grown children. And to make matters worse, we know a lot more than Job knew. He had no idea of this plan that was being laid behind the scenes against him. So to him, it just was like a bolt out of the blue. Just like those workers on the 10th of September, 2001, who left late in the evening after a busy day in the World Trade Center, planning for tomorrow, adding their thoughts for the day, for the 11th, the to-do list of things that needed to get done. And so many came in early the morning of the 11th to begin their work, and before 8 o'clock, they had no idea that American Airlines flight number 11 was heading directly for their tower in the North Tower. And it struck. So surprising and shocking was it that not even those in the South Tower knew of it and had no idea that a plan was underway for that tower. And only 18 minutes later at 9:03, the South Tower was struck by flight 175, United. We couldn't believe it.
3: It was out of the blue.
2: Why them? Why that? What kind of plan is underway? And Job thought that when all of his oxen and donkeys and servants and sheep and servants and camels and servants, and now his 10 children, gone. We sit in this somewhat comfortable place and we try to imagine what we would have done. Eugene Peterson captures the scene in the paraphrase of the Message. Job got to his feet, ripped his robe, shaved his head, then fell to the ground and worshiped. Naked I came from my mother's womb. Naked I'll return to the womb of the earth. God gives, God takes. God's name be ever blessed. Not once through all this did Job sin. Not once did he blame God. Remarkable. And I'm sure in the struggle of a fitful night, trying to sleep after burying all 10 of the children with his own hands, and the groaning and the weeping and the grieving alongside his precious wife, who had also lost the 10, he had no idea that more was underway. He couldn't have imagined it any more than those in the Pentagon who were now busily engaged in dealing with the details of the northeastern Atlantic shoreline and the harbor at New York, where obviously the terrorist was striking, would have any idea that there was now another plane on another evil mission, soon to plunge into the very side of the building where they're working on this other tragedy. Having spoken to some of those officers who were in the building at that time, one even admitted to his own embarrassment, it never dawned on me that the Pentagon was next. But that plane circled, and not being able to find the White House, which they were convinced it was heading for because of the foliage of mid-September, the pilot in his maddening plan turned and found this five-sided building. He knew what it was, and tore a hole 200 feet wide as there was a double explosion. First the plane crashing into the building, and then the igniting of the fuel that sent fire down the hallway. It's like Job. It just wasn't fair. It just wasn't fair from our perspective. He had stood in his integrity. He had blessed his father. He had worshiped him, and Satan couldn't stand it. He lost round one. The second chapter begins as ominously as the first chapter had continued. Remember how you marked it? Verse 1 of chapter 1, there was a man. Chapter 1, verse 6, there was a day. Chapter 2, verse 1, again, there was a day. We're not told how long. I don't think very long. It's like Satan to hit us with a double blast. The first one a surprise, the second one an absolute shock. He had a plan when he stood before the Lord God, along with his emissaries. And the Lord, verse 2, said to Satan, "Where have you come from?" Satan answered the Lord and said, "From roaming about on the earth, walking around on it." The Lord said to Satan, remembering their earlier conversation, "Have you considered my servant Job? For there is no one like him on the earth, a blameless and upright man, fearing God and turning away from evil." And he adds this time, "He still holds fast his integrity, although you incited me against him to ruin him without a cause." See the word ruin? The Hebrew word means to swallow. It is in the piel stem, P-I-E-L, which is the stem that intensifies the verb. And in that sense, it's the idea of a barb, the scraping away, the gagging, if you will. You plan for me to ruin him without cause. Satan, not one to be outclassed, answered rather impudently, "Skin for skin, yes, all that a man has, he will give for his life." You've still got that hedge around him. He still gets penthouse treatment.
3: He may not be able to make a living with the former animals, but he's got his health and he can go on living and they can have more children. But you touch him at his lowest level, his flesh and blood, and he will curse you to your face. I think he said some of this out of irritating anger. He lives his life in anger. And he makes this prediction, he will curse you to your face. Verse 6, so the Lord said to Satan, think about this. Behold, he is in your power. Can you imagine that? You imagine your name connected to verse 6? All right, Lucifer, go back, but don't kill him. He set the boundary, preserve his life, but he's fair game. And as shocked as those in the Pentagon were, Job awoke the next morning feeling sore, unusually sore and feverish. Why? Because verse 7, Satan went out from the presence and smote Job with sore boils from the sole of his foot to the crown of his head. He felt the pain under his arm, and then he felt one at his neck. Something was inside his mouth swelling. And then across his eyes, and even on his scalp, and of all things, he couldn't get his sandals on, and his fever began to rage. And he had lost his appetite. It's like he was coming apart. He says something to his wife. She looks and notices. He asks her to check his back. She observes there are swollen marks all over. And they are called here sore boils. Medical doctors down through the centuries have been curious about this particular ailment, this skin malady. In my research, I found a number of comments made in their guesswork, and they may have gotten onto something. One said it was smallpox, another one elephantiasis, another chronic eczema, another leprosy. One suggested psoriasis, another pityriasis, another keratosis. One even said for sure it was pemphigus foliaceus. I'm sure I said it wrong. And of course, a number of them suggested it was a melanoma, advancing form of skin cancer. This man, as Satan noticed how quickly it reads, went out, smote. They're almost brought in juxtaposition. He went out and smote Job. Hit him while he was down. What he thought was maybe just sore muscles from the burying of 10 children, he realized was now an eruption of skin ulcers. And to the pathetic man's dismay, he now realized he had a disease that would make him miserable. I have studied the 42 chapters of Job, and I have made note of every reference to the symptoms that accompanied this ailment. Sit and listen to them. Don't try to turn to the verses. This is what he suffered. Inflamed ulcerous sores, 2:7. Persistent itching, 2:8. Degenerative changes in facial skin, disfiguration, 2:12. Loss of appetite, 3:24. Fears and depression, 3:25. Purulent sores that burst open, scab over, crack, and ooze with pus, 7:5. Worms that form in the sores themselves, 7:5. Difficulty in breathing, 9:18. A darkening of the eyelids, 16:16. Foul breath, 19:17. Loss of weight, 19:20. 33:21. Excruciating, continual pain, 30:30. Also, high fever with chills and discoloring of skin, mixed with anxiety, diarrhea, 30, verse 27, delirium, sleeplessness, rejection of friends, and all this lasting for months, 7:3, 29:2. In short, Job became the personification of misery. I failed to mention in verse 8 of chapter 2 that all of this resulted in his being isolated and sitting at the city dump, we would call it today. The ashes were the places where, was the place where they burned the garbage and the rubbish and the human excrement of the city, became his abode. Warren Wiersbe writes, there the city garbage was deposited and burned, and there the city's rejects lived, begging alms from whomever passed by. At the ash heap, dogs fought over something to eat, and the city's dung was brought and burned. The city's leading citizen was now living in abject poverty and shame. All that he humanly had left were his wife and three friends, and even they turned against him. Complete confusion, total isolation, no hope of change. You're doing exactly what you should be doing, sitting in silence. His friends, as we will see next time, did that for 7 days and nights, didn't even recognize him. Have you ever had a boil? Ever? Those of us with white hair would have to say, among the men, white hair, whatever color your hair is, ladies, if you're this age, if you've had a boil, you'll never forget it. I threw a paper route as a kid. I think I was about 11, 12 when I had my first route. And I had a boil just below my elbow on the left arm. I'm left-handed, so I would throw the papers with my left hand. And I rode on my bicycle and had the papers in the bag on the, behind the seat. And I'd reach back and sling the papers. I took delight in landing them in the flower beds. No, on the porch of the people who were on my route. But as this boil grew, and then one formed on my wrist, rode on my bicycle and had the papers in the bag on the, behind the seat. And I'd reach back and sling the papers. I took delight in landing them in the flower beds. No, on the porch of the people who were on my route. But as this boil grew, and then one formed on my wrist, never knew to this day why they formed there.

0: treated them back then. And I she didn't tell me it would take 3 months, but she said it would go away. She was right. But they became so swollen, and on occasion we would prick them and try to get the pus, the core out, it was called, those two boils. Can you imagine? Covered with boils. And sitting in this filthy place, away from friends and the comforts of home, it all finally overwhelmed Mrs. Job. And she came to him one day for a visit. And as she asked, "Do you still hold fast your integrity? Remember God when he said to Satan, 'Have you noticed my servant Job? He still holds fast his integrity.'" Unknowingly, she put her very finger on the one lasting thread that God used in answering Satan. And she challenges his need to do that any longer. And then she uses Satan's line when she says to him, "Curse God, curse God." Satan was never closer to a smile than at that moment, as he and his minions sat staring, waiting, hoping. "Say it, Job, say it, say it." I want to pause here and say something regarding Job's wife. I want to confess to you that for too long in my ministry, I've taken unfair shots at her. I think it was probably in immaturity on my part. Furthermore, I hadn't been married long enough to know better than to do that. And I cannot leave this one snapshot of Mrs. Job without saying some things in her defense. So hear me on this. She too had lost 10 children. Until you or I have lost 10 children, let's stay quiet about criticizing Mrs. Job. Who knows what you would do in the backwash of that kind of grief? I can't even imagine.
1: What do you do when everything is gone and the pain just keeps coming? Job didn't have an answer for that. He couldn't explain it. He couldn't stop it. All he could do was sit in the ashes and hold on. Today, Chuck Swindoll has reminded us that sometimes that's the most faithful thing a person can do. Suffering has a way of exposing what we really believe about God. Not what we say we believe, but what we actually believe, deep down when the lights go out. 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It's message number 3 in a comprehensive study of Job's remarkable life. 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That's the story of Job's life, and for many of us, it's our story too. If you've been dealing with an unbearable heaviness lately, you're not alone, and you're not without hope. I'm Bill Meyer. 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

0: John chapter 8, verse 12 says, "When Jesus spoke again to the people, he said, 'I am the light of the world. 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
1: Love the impactful truths we've learned thus far this morning. We'll get back to more teaching and preaching at 5 o'clock. But first, let us praise the Lord. As the one song says, let us lead our hearts towards heaven and praise the Lord. Wonderful piece. Our first song, Terry is your artist, then Josh Baldwin with Evidence.

0: 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That is looking at Leviticus.
1: 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I am Melinda Kajilima and I'll be your host. 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
2: Thank you, Melinda, for having me. I believe God is going to speak to us as we continue in this program.
1: We are saying there is hope, even when we find ourselves in hard times. We still know that God is in charge and is in control, and we can still stand on His word. Without saying more, let me leave you to listen to this.
3: Growing up has brought new challenges to me. Every new day comes with a new change. Nothing, not even get food or making decision is as simple as it used to be. Everything needs proper planning. Otherwise, you create chaos. I'm becoming afraid of what tomorrow might bring. What will happen if I can't get food or make the wrong decision in life? Will life ever be what I expected it to be? Back to normal again? Growing up brings dramatic changes and uncertainty to everyday life.
1: Pastor, you heard this. A situation which brought a drastic change to everything. In the midst of all this, how does one cope and still continue to trust in the Lord? Help us, Pastor.
2: Thank you. No one can escape the changes brought by growing up. Physical changes, responsibility changes, and so forth. Most young people are struggling to find the best way to approach life and adapt to the changes it brings as they grow. Everyone needs to start learning, and sometimes learning through their mistakes. And it's very unsettling. As we adapt to a new normal of our adult life, we can be sure that nothing has changed with God. God does not change. He remains the only constant in the world and in our lives. But He still loves us. He is still watching over us. He is still our solid rock of hope and strength, who promises to be with us no matter what disasters befall us. I want us to look at a number of scriptures and hear what God has to say to us. In Psalm 46, verses 1 to 3, this is one of my favorite passages in the Bible. It says, God is our refuge and strength, an ever-present help in trouble. Therefore, we will not fear, though the earth give way and the mountains fall into the heart of the sea, though its waters roar and foam, and the mountains quake with their surging. In Isaiah chapter 41, verse 10, it says, so do not fear, for I am with you. Do not be dismayed, for I am your God. I will strengthen you and help you. I will uphold you with my righteous right hand. And Philippians chapter 4, verses 5 to 7, another powerful scripture, it says, the Lord is near. Do not be anxious about anything, but in every situation, by prayer and petition, with thanksgiving, present your requests to God. And the peace of God, which transcends all understanding, will guard your hearts and your minds in Christ Jesus. I like it in the King James Version. It says, and the peace of God, which surpasses all your understanding. I like that. That peace of God. It must bring comfort to your life, whatever the situation you may be going through. Doesn't matter how big it is, it doesn't matter how confusing it is, that peace of God which surpasses all understanding must envelop you or must cover you. Ask God for peace to ease your worries, your fears, and your insecurities. Lean on Him for help and strength during these difficult times.
1: Thank you, Pastor, for the words that calm our minds during difficult situations. Indeed, we need to lean on Him for strength. We need to depend on His strength. Friend, how are you finding this program? Or if I may say, how did today's program help you? We'll be glad to hear from you. Send us an SMS or WhatsApp to the number +26377768216 3. We are now getting into the second segment of our program, Hope in Hard Times. Now getting into the segment where we learn about Jesus being the source of living water. And Pastor Shidemoro is back again with a teaching on that. Pastor Shidemoro, over to you.
2: Awesome, awesome, Melinda. Thank you so much. Today's lesson talks about how Moses is born. We're going to look at how Moses is born. And this we find in Exodus chapter 2 from verse 1 to verse 10. Exodus chapter 2 and verse 1 through to verse 10. We hear that Pharaoh made a rule among the children of Israel that male babies needed to be killed. The reason was that Pharaoh was afraid that if children of Israel become too numerous, they would eventually overpower the Egyptian nation. But one family decided not to drown their baby in the river Nile. And the person was Jochebed and Aram. In verses 1 and 2, we read that a Hebrew woman named Jochebed gave birth to a son and hid him for 3 months. Jochebed hid a son for 3 months because she did not want Pharaoh to kill him. He was going to save the children of Israel from slavery. But of course, Pharaoh was doing this in order to protect his throne, and he didn't want that any of these male children may grow and lead the children of Israel and probably even turn against his own leadership. So Moses was pointing to the Lord Jesus Christ, who would also come to save people from their sins, though Herod had wanted to kill him when he was a child. Jesus Christ is the perfect Son of God who came from heaven and lived a perfect life on earth. He willingly died in your place on the cross. Jesus came because God loved you and allowed Jesus to die a painful and shameful death for you and me and all the people of the world. Jesus came to save you from your sins. Jochebed's baby was going to save the Israelites from the Egyptians. So I'm saying Moses was in a way similar to Jesus Christ, or he was in a way a type of Christ. And he went through the same experiences that Jesus Christ later on went through. Pharaoh wanted to kill Moses. Herod wanted to kill Jesus Christ. We see in verse 3 that Jochebed courageously laid a baby in a waterproof basket in the Nile River. Jochebed was concerned for her son's safety. There could have been crocodiles and other animals or insects found in the water, which could have been a danger to the child, but she had the courage and went ahead anyway. What if Jochebed was so afraid and could not do what she did? Does fear sometimes overtake you? And may I tell you something about fear? I read a statistic that says 85% of the things that we are afraid of, usually they don't happen. Fear is being worried or afraid about something that is happening or that you think might happen? What kinds of things make you fearful? All of us do fear sometimes, but letting fear have control over you is sin. In 2 Timothy chapter 1 verse 7, 2 Timothy chapter 1 verse 7, the Bible says, "But God has not given us a spirit of fear, but of power and of love and of a sound mind." If you are a Christian, God wants you to be courageous even when you have problems. To be courageous means to think and act in a calm, brave way, even though it is hard to do, especially in the presence of problems. God can help you to have courage. God also helped Jochebed to be courageous by hiding her child in the River Nile. Miriam, the baby's sister, watched to see what would happen to him. Pharaoh's daughter discovered the basket when she went to the river to bathe, and she felt sorry for the crying infant. It was a very brave act for Jochebed to place the basket in the river and trust God to take care of him. Because of her courage, God brought in someone who would save the baby's life. My friend, God wants you to be courageous even when you have problems. Can I say that again? God wants you to be courageous even when you have problems. You may be fearful of what could happen to you, like being afraid of getting into a car because you are afraid of being involved in a car accident. Your fights at home, fear of dogs, fear of snakes, bullies or the dark. You must remember that God wants you to be courageous. You can think about God's love for you and how he cares for you. Ask God to help you to be courageous. If you sing a song of praise to God, the fear will also go away. In Joshua 1 verse 9, the Bible says, "Do not be afraid nor be dismayed, for the Lord your God is with you wherever you go." Knowing that God will always be with you makes you to be courageous. God has given you this promise so that you do not have to fear or be afraid. In verse 7 to 9, we are told the baby's sister offered to find a Hebrew woman to care for the baby. And in verse 8 to 9, Pharaoh's daughter paid Jochebed to nurse the baby. Jochebed brought her son back to Pharaoh's daughter to be raised in the palace when she weaned him. He was named Moses, which means drawn out. Dear friend, I want you to always think about how God loves you and cares for you. Also remember what the Bible says about being courageous in Joshua chapter 1 verse 9. During this week, think and give yourself an assignment of taking note of any courageous decision that you will make or any action that you will undertake and share with us on how God will have helped you. Remember, it is a sign of courage to take risks and do things that are not safe. Let me end this program by encouraging you to be a responsible person. Look around your community and identify open wells and pits that should be covered.
1: 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It has been my pleasure being with you. Let's meet again in the next Hope in Hard Times. My name is Melinda. God bless you.

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1: 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Dallas Home is our next artist to the glory. Also some Brian Felton and Peter Coffey on the way.

0: So what do you do when your heart begins to harden? Not overnight, but little by little. When cynicism replaces hope. When prayer feels pointless. When you know something's off, but can't quite name it. You can keep pretending, or you can start digging. Hi, I'm Bernie Diamond, and welcome again to Fresh. Farmers know all about that choice. Leave a field unploughed for too long, and the surface becomes hard and water-resistant. Good seed can't take root. During the 1930s Dust Bowl drought across the Great Plains of America, countless farmers learned that the hard way. Overworked and neglected, the land stopped absorbing rain. But the few who ploughed deep, restoring the soil, saw green shoots return when the storms eventually came. That's exactly the picture that Hosea paints when he calls God's people back to him. Hosea chapter 10, verse 12. If you plant goodness, you'll harvest faithful love. Plow your ground, and you'll harvest with the Lord. He will come, and he'll make goodness fall on you like rain. Israel's comfort had made their hearts like that fallow ground, dry, unyielding, self-satisfied. God's message? Don't wait for the rain before you plow. Break the ground first. Maybe that's you right now. Maybe life's pressures, disappointments, distractions have packed your heart firm. Do yourself a favor. Pick up the plow of repentance. Turn the soil of your soul, because when you seek Him honestly, God always sends the rain. If you plant goodness, you'll harvest faithful love. Plow your ground, and you'll harvest with the Lord. He will come, and He'll make goodness fall on you like the rain. That's God's word, fresh for you today. Friend, I know without any shadow of a doubt that God means for you to experience His love, His joy, His peace, and His power to transform your life.
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0: For the law was given through Moses. Grace and truth came through Jesus Christ. John chapter 1, verse 17. Learn about the Old and New Testament right here on TWR Pure Talk, speaking hope to the world.
1: That brings to a close today's edition of Daybreak. We'll do it again tomorrow. Hope that you were energized by the worship. And now let's talk about wise decisions with Carol and Tammy, once again leading us in Women of Hope.
2: Hey, do you have a coin I could borrow for a second?
3: Sure. Why?
2: I can't decide whether to go to class or go for a swim. If I can't make up my mind, I toss a coin. Heads, I go swimming. Tails, I go to school.
3: Okay, so how is that method working out for you?
2: Oh, half the time it's good, and half the time it's bad, and half the time it probably didn't make any difference anyway.
3: Maybe you should go to class. I'm thinking your fractions need a bit more work. 3 halves.

0: That's one way to make decisions, but I'm not sure that it's a very good way. Welcome to Women of Hope. I'm Tammy, and Carol is here with me. Carol and I have been thinking about how to make wise choices in our everyday decisions. We decided to do some simple research. We just asked a few of our friends how they make decisions, and we were surprised at the different ways. One woman said, "I just go by instinct. I trust my inner feelings and do what seems a good idea at the time." Do you do that?
1: Well, I have to admit that sometimes I do, especially if I have to make a quick decision. I think instinct often means that we use our training or our past experiences without having to think it all through logically. That can be useful in a crisis.
0: But sometimes we don't realize how our instincts or first reactions are influenced by our feelings. Instinct is usually based on what's happened in the past. Or we can be influenced by people around us without realizing it. I might make a silly decision because I want to please someone I like. Or my decision might be affected by something that happened in the past. One of my friends said she never trusts bald men. But when she thought about it, it was only because she had a bald teacher who bullied her.
1: But don't ignore your feelings. Emotions can be an important part of our decision-making. For example, if you love children, you may decide to work with them, even though you could make more money doing something else.
0: I'd say we should always take notice of our feelings when we make decisions about friendships or marriage.
1: Some of our friends said that they get lots of information before they make a decision. I guess it's good to know the facts. For example, if you're thinking of growing food to sell, you would want to find out what food is popular in nearby markets. There's no point planting an orchard of figs if the local people don't eat them. You'd find out what grows well in your area and how much water the crop needs.
0: Or if you were a tailor, you'd look at what's in fashion. You wouldn't make all narrow sleeves if the fashion is for wide sleeves this year.
1: And what about marriage? Would you do research to decide whether to marry someone? Maybe. If you didn't know them for very long, you would want to try to find out whether they were kind to their family, honest, and hardworking. Do they run after many partners? Are they bad-tempered or violent when they don't get their way? Do they believe the same things that you do? And would their family be good to you?
0: That sounds like a wise thing to do. Another friend said, "I hate making decisions. I just do what I always do. Then I know what to expect. If I find something I like, I just stick to it. I stick to my daily routine. Then I don't have to think too hard." What do you think about that method?
1: Well, that probably works for lots of everyday things, like what coffee you drink. You don't want to constantly be making decisions about little things, but if you never make any changes, you could get bored, and you would probably miss out on some really good opportunities.
0: I knew a man who tried to take a different route to work every day, just for the variety.
1: You do need to have a good look at what you do from time to time, not necessarily take a different route to work every day. For example, do you plant the same vegetables every year? No, you shouldn't. You change them around so the soil keeps its fertility, and you get a variety. Do you teach your children the same way when they're 15 as you did when they were 3? No, you change according to circumstances. So we may not like change, but we need to consider it sometimes. If we don't change, we can't improve. We should stop and look at our goals and what we're doing at least once a year and see if we need to make some new decisions.
0: I notice that I often don't make changes until I really have to, until it's too late to stay the same. Sometimes things have to get really bad before we are willing to look at how we're living, to see the need to change. I've heard so many stories where one marriage partner kept asking for changes to be made, like for their partner to help them more with raising the family. But when nothing changed, they eventually decided to leave. Then their partner was suddenly willing to change. But by then, it was too late. We need to listen to each other and talk about things before there is a crisis. So making a regular time to look at what's happening in our lives would be really valuable.
1: Let's review what we've talked about so far. It's good to consider our feelings and first reactions, but it's worth taking some time to find out more information before we make decisions. And we need to start being open to making changes. Don't wait for a crisis to force you to change.
0: This is Women of Hope, and we've been talking together about how to make wise decisions.
1: I find it helps to ask advice from people I trust. Who would you ask for advice? I think that's especially important when it's a big or very important decision, or a very emotional one. Ask for advice and opinions. Consider them carefully, but you don't have to do what others tell you to. Make your own decision.
0: And when you have different options to consider, it's often good to get in a group and think of lots of possibilities, even quite unusual or crazy ones. We call that brainstorming. Sometimes crazy-sounding ideas can lead to really clever ones. Then you can decide which of your ideas are good and practical. Pick which option looks like the best one. Then you can try to work out the advantages and disadvantages. This can be hard, so ask yourself some questions such as, what would be the cost of making this decision? What might I have to give up? Who else will it affect? What will I gain from this decision? If it doesn't work out well, can I cope with that? Are the benefits worth the risks? All business people ask these kinds of questions, but they're good ones to ask when we make our personal daily choices too.
1: But you don't just decide by adding up the number of advantages and the disadvantages. Some are more important than others, aren't they? For example, I can think of lots of reasons why I shouldn't go to work on a nice sunny day. But there's one big reason I should go. I need to help provide for my family. So what sorts of things are most important to you? What are your big goals in life?
0: I think we need to ask ourselves, is it right? Would it please God? What would He want me to do? We could ask, would it improve my relationships? Would I be using my abilities and my time well? Or maybe, could it harm someone else? It's really important to think about who else will be affected and what will be fair to them as well as yourself. The answers aren't always clear, are they? Sometimes it's a decision between two things that are good, or even two things that are not very good. But that's the choice you have to make.
1: Usually it works well for me to gather all the facts, but sometimes I'm still gathering information when I should have already made the decision. Someone said to me, to not decide is also a decision. In other words, if you keep putting it off, a decision might be made for you, and it might not be the way that you would have chosen.
0: I know what you mean. We couldn't decide where we would go for a holiday until it was too late to make plans, and so we had to stay home.
1: But if it's an important decision, I like to take some time to decide, and then wait a day or two to see how I feel. We often say, let's sleep on it.
0: Good idea, because decisions are important, even small ones. For example, if I want to get fit, I'll need to make a lot of small decisions day after day. To exercise, to eat healthy, to avoid unhealthy habits like smoking. It's tempting to say, oh, this piece of cake won't matter. But every small bad choice takes you further from achieving your goal, while every small good choice brings you closer. And in the long run, your choices are what shape your character.
1: I agree. That's why with important decisions, the best person to ask for advice is God. He knows far more than we do, and He loves us and wants the best for us. So, do you pray and ask God for wisdom when you have to make a decision? In the Bible, it says, if anyone needs wisdom, let him or her ask God, who gives generously to all without finding fault, and it will be given. It's so easy to just follow our own desires and forget that God wants to give us His wisdom because He knows what's best for us. And because God loves us, He wants us to talk to Him even about the little details of our lives.

0: Welcome back to Women of Hope. We've been talking about how to make wise decisions. In my family, we're actually going through something right now where we have asked God to guide us. Our oldest son is 20 years old now, and he's been thinking about what he should do in the next step of life. Should he study some more or look for the kind of job he wants to do? He wants to help deaf people. So he's been studying to be an American Sign Language interpreter, translating what people say into hand signs so that the deaf can understand.
1: So how did he decide?
0: Well, first, he asked us, my husband and I, what we thought he should do. And we prayed together because he wanted to know what God wants for him. He found out that to do this work, he must take several tests to get a license. He applied to do the tests a month ago, and they said, sorry, those dates are full. But then they found him a time in just 6 days. He felt that God was opening the way for him to do this work. So he had to go ahead, even if he didn't feel prepared. So he's taking his test this afternoon. I'll let you know how that goes.
1: Tammy, this is a great example. Did you notice how Tammy's son wanted to do something for the right reasons? So he asked for advice and he prayed to God for wisdom. Then he did some research to find out what was needed. When one path seemed to open up, he moved ahead with faith that God would show him the next step. He sounds like a wise young man.
0: He is.

0: have a new friend with us today, Sally. She's from Australia. Sally is going to join us for the next few times we meet. She'll share with us about a special place where we can find wisdom. Welcome, Sally. We're looking forward to hearing from you.
1: Thanks, Tammy. And hello to you. Let me ask you, what do you do when someone gives you a list of instructions? Do you want to throw them out the window and do it all your way? Or maybe follow some, just the ones you like, and ignore the rest. What if the instructions were to help you live? Instructions about being a wife, a mother, a daughter, maybe a housekeeper, a neighbour or a friend. Instructions that are wise and good and right. Instructions, in fact, that have been given to you and me by God. I have recently been reading from a book in the Bible that I'm finding very helpful. It's like a little instruction book full of short, memorable sentences that give practical, helpful instructions about everyday life. It talks about living in families, choosing friends, raising children, spending and making money, about food, gossip, work and sleep. It teaches us what God loves and what He hates, and it describes the natural consequences of foolish and selfish choices. Can you guess which book it is? It's the book of Proverbs. Do you know what a proverb is? Someone once said a proverb is a short sentence of wisdom. And the book of Proverbs in the Bible is full of short sentences of wisdom. These are written so that you and I can grow in wisdom and character. It doesn't matter what our situation in life, our education, our age, or our experience, we can learn from these proverbs and we can grow in our relationship with the living God. Proverbs teach us good ways to live, to love what is good and avoid what is not good, to develop godly character so that we can be blessed and also be a blessing to others. You know, God is just as interested in the kind of people we are as He is in what we do. Just like a house needs a strong foundation, so you and I need to build our character on the strong foundation of godliness and wisdom. With a godly character, we can make wise decisions, build good friendships, and be a blessing to many. God is our Creator, and He knows the best way for us to live. That is why God has given you and me the precious book of Proverbs. It's His instruction book. Do you know what people said about God's Son, Jesus, as He hung on the cross? They heard His words and they saw His character, even as He was suffering and dying, with people laughing at Him and insulting Him. And they said, "Surely this is a righteous man." Even in His darkest hour, His character was clear to all. He was a righteous man, a really good man. What about you? I wonder if people say that about you. Surely she is a righteous woman. They hear your words at home, in the street, at the market. They see your character. They watch the way you treat those around you, your decisions, your choices, your priorities. Do they see the righteousness of God in you? The book of Proverbs teaches us how to speak and act as Jesus did, with the righteousness of God. In the next few times together, we're going to have a closer look at some of my favourite proverbs. In Proverbs chapter 23 and verse 19, it says we are to listen and be wise and keep our hearts on the right path. Are you prepared to listen to the wisdom of God in His instruction book and keep walking in His path? Then you and your family will be blessed.
2: Friend, why wouldn't we want to hear God's wisdom? Sadly, we can be too proud to take good advice sometimes. Let's be humble enough and smart enough to pay attention and even be prepared to change our ways. Sally, thanks for sharing those great thoughts.
1: It's a pleasure to be with you. I'll look forward to our next time together. Bye for now.

0: Would you like to share something with us? Or maybe you have questions about the things we've talked about. 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
2: 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Living for God's purpose. We'll learn how to do that next in Reaching New Heights.

0: It's time for Reaching New Heights. Reaching New Heights features the preaching and teaching ministry of Dr. Holly Miller, Senior Pastor of Sevier Heights Baptist Church in Knoxville, Tennessee. 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
1: I want to ask you to open your Bibles to the Gospel of Luke this morning, chapter 12. The Gospel of Luke, chapter number 12. I want to share with you this morning, for those of you, and God loves you, and I love you, and the church loves you, but you've made no commitment to God. You've made no commitment to be a part of the stewardship of the church and to give and invest in the lives of people. I want to challenge you this morning to look at the Word of God. And I want to challenge you to look at a warning from the Word of God. You see, we live in a day of many warnings. You buy something in a plastic bag, warning, don't take this and put it over your child's head. You go to the filling station and buy gas and you say, warning, don't breathe the fumes. You get in your car and the light flashes, warning, don't forget to buckle up. And there's warnings all over our culture, warnings all over our society. But have you ever seen a dollar bill or a credit card with a warning of the danger of that instrument? Jesus gives it to us in the Gospel of Luke. Look at Luke chapter 12 and verse number 15. Luke chapter 12 and verse number 15. Now watch this warning. Take heed and beware. And he said to them, take heed and beware of covetousness, love of money. For one's life does not consist in the abundance of the things he possesses. Not just take heed, not just beware, but Jesus said, take heed and beware. It's a double warning. It's a double warning. Beware of covetousness. Take heed of covetousness, of thinking that life is all about material possessions. It is not. Notice again what he said. For one's life does not consist in the abundance of the things he possesses. Now let's look at the background of this opportunity that Jesus had to teach and give this warning. He was teaching to a great crowd. Go back to verse 1. In the meantime, when an innumerable multitude of people had gathered together so that they trampled one another, he began to say to his disciples, first of all, beware of the leaven of the Pharisees, which is hypocrisy. And he began to teach about false religion. And then he began to teach about persecution and how we're going to experience persecution. And right in the middle of his message, a man raises his hand out in the crowd and has a question that's totally off base. It's not about anything he was talking about. Look at verse number 13. Then one from the crowd said to him, teacher, teacher, tell my brother to divide the inheritance with me. Jesus wasn't even talking about money. And here this guy says, teacher, you know everything. Will you help solve my money problem? My brother's keeping too much of the inheritance. Our parents have died and our family's in a squabble. And Jesus said, man, God didn't make me a judge or an arbitrator over you. That is in this situation, although he is the judge. Did you know Jesus is the judge? John 5:22, the Father judges no man, but has committed all judgment unto the Son. One day I'm going to face Jesus Christ as he examines my life as a Christian. But he said, right now I'm not a judge over you, but now that you've brought up the subject, let me tell you something, verse 15. Take heed and beware of covetousness, for one's life does not consist in the abundance of the things he possesses. And so he began to tell them a story. Then he spoke a parable to them, saying, the ground of a certain rich man yielded plentifully. And he thought within himself, saying, what shall I do, since I have no room to store my crops? What a problem I have. And so he said, I will do this. I will pull down my barns and build greater. And there I will store all my crops and my goods. And I will say to my soul, soul, you have many goods laid up for many years. Take your ease, eat, drink, and be merry. But God said to him, you fool, this night your soul will be required of you. Then who will those things be which you have provided? So is he who lays up treasure for himself and is not rich toward God. So is he who lays up treasure for himself and is not rich toward God. Very briefly this morning, may I share with you what Jesus teaches about covetousness? It is a dangerous, dangerous life. It is a dangerous lifestyle before God. What are the dangers of living a life of love of money and covetousness? Well, first of all, there's the danger of focusing on the wrong person. Of focusing on the wrong person in your life. You see, if you are a covetous person, you're focusing your life on one person, and that is on me, on I. This man was totally focused on himself. All he could think about was himself. Now, Jesus did not use this man as an example because he was rich, because there's nothing wrong with being rich. Praise the Lord, Abraham was rich, and Job was rich. And King David was rich and King Solomon was rich. And they were men who loved the Lord. There's nothing wrong with being rich. But the Bible says money is very dangerous. And if I'm not careful, I can become so enamored with things that all my life is filled with selfishness and I'm focusing on myself. Would you notice the personal pronoun in this story? Look at verse 17. And he thought within himself, saying, "What shall I do, since I have no room to store my crops?" So he said, "I will do this. I will pull down my barns and build greater. And there I will store my crops and my goods. And I will say to my soul," 11 personal pronouns in 3 verses. 6 times he says, "I," 5 times he says, my, me, it's all about me. He was focusing on himself. And that's the danger. The danger is that I go through life and focus on myself. And how many selfish persons does it take to change a light bulb? Just one. He just holds on the light bulb and the whole world revolves around him. You know anybody like that? I, me. And not one time, listen, not one time did this man ever think about God. He forgot the glory of God. Do you see him thanking God one time, praising God for his crops? Not one time. He forgot the glory of God. He forgot the goodness of God. Where did these crops come from? Where did the barns come from? Where did the blessings come from? They all came from God. Every good gift and perfect gift comes down from above, from the Father of lights, with whom there is no variableness nor shadow of turning, James says. Everything you and I have comes from God. Don't forget the goodness of God. Don't forget the glory of God. Don't forget that God is your source and God has everything and God owns everything. And when you and I are focusing on ourselves, we're focusing on the wrong person. Well, that's a danger of covetousness. We focus on the wrong person. There's another danger of covetousness, and that is we live for the wrong purpose. We live for the wrong purpose. What was this man's purpose in life? Oh, it's very clear. He wanted to enjoy life. He wanted to have a good time. All wrapped up in himself. Would you look at verse 19? He said, I'm going to tear down my barns. I'm going to build bigger barns so I can take care of all that I have. Now look at verse 19. And I will say to my soul, soul, you have many goods laid up for many years. Take your ease, eat, drink, and be merry. What a lifestyle. Man, that's the American dream. What was the purpose of his life? Number one, Leisure. Notice what he says in verse 19. So you have many goods laid up for many years. Take your ease. Relax. Kick back. Kick off your shoes. You don't have to work another day in your life. You can enjoy life. Leisure. I mean, that's what it's about. How much time can I get away from work? How much time can I get off? How much time can I have just to do my thing and care about my body and my soul and my spirit? Leisure. That's what life is about. And then the purpose was also pleasure. Notice again in verse 19. What did he say to his soul? Eat, drink, and be merry. Well, that's the life. I mean, you kick back, You take your vacation, you take your early retirement, and you kick back and you say, eat, drink, and be merry. Wow, what a life. That's the American dream. The problem is, he's focusing on the wrong purpose. That's not what life is about. You see, if that's what life is about for you, leisure and pleasure, you've got two problems. Problem number one, you'll never be satisfied. Ecclesiastes 5:10 says it like this. He that loves silver will never be satisfied with silver. He that loves silver will never be satisfied with silver. One recent year in America, 89 millionaires committed suicide. Because they could not find that joy. They could not find that happiness. They never have enough. Oh, I need more and more and more. And if I just had a little bit more, I'd be happy. And then we get that. Oh, if I just had a bigger house and a nicer car and another set of clothes and all of these things, I could be happy. But you're never happy. He that loves silver will not be satisfied with silver. That's one problem. If this is your purpose in life, leisure and pleasure, you're never going to be satisfied. Here's your second problem. If this is your purpose in life, you never know when the leisure and the pleasure are going to end. You never know when they're going to end. Would you look at verse number 20? But God said to him, you fool, this night your soul will be required of you. This night the death angel is coming to your house. This night you're going to die. Then whose will those things be which you have provided? The Bible says there is but a step between me and death. Life is a vapor. It's here for a moment and it vanishes away. David looked at his hand and he said, oh God, my life is no longer than the width of a man's hand. Life is brief. Life is uncertain. Life goes by so quickly and we never know when it's going to end, even for the rich and famous. Even for the rich and famous, we never know when it's going to end. And that's the problem of the covetous person. You don't know when it's going to end, but when it does, it's all gone. You'll never have it again. You'll never know it again. You'll never enjoy it again. And you live for the wrong purpose. There's a third problem with being covetous. Not only do we live for the wrong purpose, but we invest in the wrong place. We invest in the wrong place. Would you look at verse number 21? So is he who lays up treasure for himself, but he is not rich toward God. So is he who lays up pleasure for himself, but he is not rich toward God. This guy invested in the wrong place. He invested in earth, but he didn't invest in heaven. He invested in time, but he did not invest in eternity. And there are many all over America and around the world that invested, and they had it all planned out. And it was all growing, and they had that compound interest and all of those things. And in just a moment, it all crashed. But a lot of people lost it all. Because that's all they're investing in. This earth, this place, this life. That's why Jesus said, look at the next passage. He goes on to teach his disciples. He says in verse 33, sell what you have and give alms. Provide yourselves money bags which do not grow old, a treasure in the heavens that does not fall, where no thief approaches nor moth desires. Oh, you can invest in the stock market, and that's probably wise. We ought to do that. Proverbs says we ought to be like the ant and have a savings for the future. You can buy stocks and bonds and CDs and all of those things. I hope you have an IRA, a retirement fund. If you do, whatever you do, don't go look at it right now, but I hope you've got one. But listen, all of that is going to be gone the moment you die. How long are you going to live? I doubt there's many people in here that are going to live to be 100. Now, there may be a few, maybe a few. But I doubt that many will live to be 100. But let's say you live to be 100 and you enjoy all these things for 100 years. Do you know how long 100 years is in light of eternity? Just like that. 100 years, just an instant. And in eternity with Jesus, you're going to be there forever and ever and ever and ever and ever, a million zillion eternities forever that never ends. Are you investing in the quick moment here, or are you investing in eternity? Oh, I've tried to invest for our retirement. We haven't done very well. Probably right now need to start all over. That's all right. But I want to tell you what I'm so thankful for. I'm thankful for a mom and a dad that taught me when I was first saved to tithe. And they taught me to give an offering. And my mom and dad always loved the church. Wherever we went to church, they always loved the church. And whenever there was a building campaign, they always invested and gave above their tithes and their offerings. And they taught me that. And because of the faithful teaching of my mom and dad, do you know what I have today? I have investments in heaven. I have investments in heaven. And I'm going to enjoy them forever and ever and ever and ever. And so do you, as you have invested in the kingdom of God. I challenge you, invest in the right place. Live for the right purpose. Focus on the right person. And say, Lord, really, if you're my Lord, Lord, what do you want me to do? Would you bow your heads as we pray this morning? What's he saying to you? You look back over the past few years and the kind of commitment you've made, and God has always been faithful. You've never missed a meal. God has always been there, and God has led you to lay up treasures in heaven. And every day that you live, you get closer to reaping those interests on that treasure in heaven. Now, giving to the Lord doesn't take you to heaven. Only the blood of Jesus takes you to heaven. But investing in heaven helps you enjoy it after you get there for all eternity. I just want to ask you this week, would you pray? Would you seek the Lord? Would you say, God, what would you have us to do? And this morning in this invitation, maybe you're here and you don't have a relationship with Christ. Oh, he loves you so much. He loves you so much. He doesn't want your money. He wants your life. He purchased it on the cross. And then when you give him his life, your life, he's going to be Lord and Master and Savior, and he's going to change your life, and he's going to make it fun to give. It's one of the ways I know I'm saved. He's made it fun to give. Would you trust him today? Would you give your life to him? Maybe you're here today and you've followed him in salvation. You've never been baptized. You've never made that public. We'd love for you to come today and make that decision in a public way. Father in heaven, we just praise you for the word of God. Lord, thank you. Your word is a lamp unto our feet and a light unto our path. Thank you for your word. I pray you'd bless your word in our hearts this morning. In Jesus' name we pray. Amen. Let's stand and let's begin to sing. Let's ask God to have his way in our lives.

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4: Today, our chapter-by-chapter reading in the Psalms continues, and we'll be following along with our Bible teacher, John Matthews, who'll lead us in Psalms 81 and 84. 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
2: Esther, thank you so much, and a very warm welcome to this latest episode of Mission 66 as we continue our journey through the Book of Psalms. And today we're in Psalm 81 along with Psalm 84. Now, Psalm 81 is one that is marked by great celebration and joy. It was sung on festive occasions at the time. And now we're not completely certain whether it was a song for the Feast of Passover or maybe the Feast of Tabernacles, but many scholars believe that Sukkot, the Feast of Tabernacles, is the one in view here. And it says from verse 1, "Sing aloud to God our strength. Shout for joy to the God of Jacob. Raise a song. Sound the tambourine, the sweet lyre with the harp. Blow the trumpet at the new moon, at the full moon, on our feast day. For it is a statute for Israel, a rule of the God of Jacob." The joy, the happiness is evident here, isn't it? In fact, in this feast, people would play the timbrel, the lyre, the harp, all kinds of instruments along with singing. And verse 3 makes it clear that the feast, the celebration, was dedicated to God. Now, it was a lot later on, actually after Greek influences had infiltrated society, especially the influence of Plato, did people begin to believe that celebrations dedicated to God should be somber, not joyful expressions of faith. But in the context of the Old Testament and in the context here of ancient Israel, joy and happiness were great and present during these feasts. And why did this make sense in this historical expression of gratitude to God? Well, because he had done great things in favor of Israel. It says in verse 6, "I relieved your shoulder of the burden. Your hands were freed from the basket. In distress you called, and I delivered you. I answered you in the secret place of thunder. I tested you at the waters of Meribah." Remember the great escape from slavery in Egypt, which was only obtained by God's miracles, his power, his strength. But at the same time, despite the fact that this is a festive celebration, the psalm is also recognizing that Israel did not listen, did not obey God's demands. And so there's an honesty about this psalm as there is about all the psalms. It says, "But my people did not listen to my voice. Israel would not submit to me. So I gave them over to their stubborn hearts to follow their own counsels. Oh, that my people would listen to me, that Israel would walk in my ways. I would soon subdue their enemies and turn my hand against their foes. Those who hate the Lord would cringe toward him, and their fate would last forever. But he would feed you with the finest of the wheat, and with honey from the rock I would satisfy you." And yet this would be only a reality if my people listened to me, if only Israel followed my ways. If they did, this joy that they are loving, that they are experiencing the joy that fills that flatness, that emptiness in our souls, it would continue. The feast would continue. The people of God would continue reveling in the joy and knowledge that God is the great source of blessing and joy. And then verse 10 says, I am the Lord your God, who brought you up out of the land of Egypt. Open your mouth wide, and I will fill it. I will give you more than you need, says God.
4: Wow, that sounds great, John. But I think let's take a second to discuss the implications of that verse, because I think that at times it may be misinterpreted.
2: Yeah, not so much misinterpretation, but more that it can be applied in a multiple of ways. And the most obvious one, Esther, is like picturing a baby bird, a hatchling in the nest, who opens its mouth wide so that mum can drop a worm inside. And in the same way, God is inviting us to look up to him with expectancy, knowing that he's there and he provides. But I think there's another application as well, Esther, and that is if we are in a situation where we have the opportunity to speak of Jesus, and boy, the world needs nothing more than to hear of the hope of Jesus right now. And we know and we feel we have the opportunity to share that, and there's that spirit opening that is unmistakable when we, well, when the Spirit provides that airway to witness to Jesus Christ, it is unmistakable to tell someone of what God has done for us, what he means to us. And I think what it means is that if we are willing to open our mouth and say something, God will fill our mouths with the right words to say to people.
4: Oh yeah, you know, John, he is Jehovah Jireh, the Lord who provides, and he provides in every sense of the word. I love that. You know, I think at this point we can move on and read Psalm 84.
2: Yeah, let's do that. And as we reach Psalm 84, the situation a little different from Psalm 81, because here not so much rejoicing, but instead we see the psalmist saying that he misses the courts of the Lord. Now, possibly the writer's in exile or he's on a long journey, we don't know. But the psalm here is classified as a psalm that's written by the sons of Korah. Now, this starts a new grouping of psalms, since in Psalm 83 was the end of the psalms of Asaph. This is Psalm 84, and it says this: How lovely is your dwelling place, O Lord of hosts! My soul longs, yes, faints for the courts of the Lord. My heart and flesh sing for joy to the living God. Even the sparrow finds a home, and the swallow a nest for herself, where she may lay her young. At your altars, O Lord of hosts, my King and my God, blessed are those who dwell in your house, ever singing your praise. It's beautiful, isn't it? Poetic. The psalmist, though missing the joy of being with God's people, perhaps feeling this kind of longing. And so we get this hint of reminiscing. Verse 5 says, Blessed are those whose strength is in you, in whose heart are the highways to Zion, or pilgrimage back to the temple. Verse 6, as they go through the valley of Baca, they make it a place of springs. The early rain also covers it with pools. They go from strength to strength. Each one appears before God in Zion. This valley of Baca here means a valley of tears. It was a dry, very dry valley with only a shower of rain here and there.
4: Yeah, the valley of Baca. So is this an actual location in Israel today?
2: No, there is no such place. And I'm glad you asked, because this valley of Baca described here in the Bible is a reference that is more metaphorical. It symbolizes this place of hardship or weeping that becomes a place of blessing through faith, through the gift of faith. And there's no evidence linking the biblical Valley of Baca to any specific modern location. But yet the psalm continues and it heads to its final part, where the psalmist ends in a reflective mood, thinking how much he misses it all, his great desire to rejoice with God. And in verse 9, he says, "Behold our shield, O God. Look on the face of your anointed. For a day in your courts is better than a thousand elsewhere. I would rather be a doorkeeper in the house of my God than dwell in the tents of wickedness." And then at the end of the psalm in verse 12, he says, "O Lord of hosts, blessed is the one who trusts in you." Well, as we listen to this today, guys, we know that one of the essentials in our lives is joy. But will we ever find it? One of the great challenges for us, it seems, is knowing what the real and true source of joy is. People seek the easy quick fixes, the sedatives, the drink, the drugs, anything that will provide a little bit of pleasure here and now, some kind of faux joy, false joy. But then when the effects of, let's say, booze wear off, emptiness, but yet somehow deeper emptiness is left. And yet, no matter how far we stray, we'll only find what we're going to discover in both of these psalms, that God is the one and only true source of joy for any human heart. We see here the psalmist celebrating with great joy in this feast dedicated to God, expressing that joy in his heart, and at the same time desiring, wanting to be back there to praise and worship the Lord and satisfy those needs of his heart. Because once you experience that joy, there is nothing else that will take its place. And so we end repeating the wise words that are written in Psalm 84. And they say, "I would rather be a doorkeeper in the house of my God than dwell in the tents of wickedness."
4: This is Mission 66, where we examine each chapter of the Bible one by one. And today we're looking at Psalms 81 and 84. And now these Psalms talk about feasting. They talk about joy and kind of happiness and satisfaction that each of us seeks. And what we're learning here is that what we look for, what we desire, that satisfaction is found in God alone. Now, John, you can let me know whether this is an accurate assessment, but why do you think that joy, that inexplicable joy, seems to be lacking in our modern day churches? And of course, I'm not referencing all churches, just some of them.
2: Yeah, it's curious, isn't it? When people look upon some places and they think, if Jesus is who he says he is, then why are those guys not full of joy? And I've asked myself the same question at times. And the answer personally is that my eyes are not fixed on him enough. And you're right, joy is this inner something that is hard to define. And yet there will be this unmistakable, irreplaceable inner joy if someone knows and is close to Jesus. It's called spiritual satisfaction, which nothing else can take the place of. Now, it's been suggested that the Western perspective on worship or liturgy for a long time has been influenced by Greek ideas. And they, the likes of Plato and Aristotle, were condemning of all sorts of movement in worshipful poses. And so in some sense, we've lost that evidence of joy. David danced with all his might before the ark. And so I think, sadly, a great part of our Western tradition has become pretty somber and almost melancholic. And so this misguided approach, it's dampened what Jesus intended us to be, people full of joy. What are the fruits of the Spirit? Love, joy, peace, patience, kindness, self-control, gentleness, goodness, faithfulness. I tell you what, if those fruit are growing in our lives, it'll be obvious to those around us. And look, let's be honest. You know, if we're sports fans, when our sport team wins, we jump with joy and we'll celebrate shamelessly. Or at a party or whatever else, a birthday party, we're happy to yell out and express joy. Yet when it comes to celebrating God, it's as though everybody shuts down and quietens down. It sometimes looks like we're attending a funeral. There's no doubt that God is awesome. And there are times when we can barely, I don't know, we can barely look up because of his holy presence. Something incredible about that. But I'm not talking about that. I'm talking about the joy of knowing who we are in him. And joy, certainly in the context of worship, is a matter of the heart rather than outward appearance. That's right. But I do think that outward expressions of joy are very much in keeping with the joy that accompanies our soul's salvation within. G.K. Chesterton once said, "Man is more himself, man is more manlike when joy is the fundamental thing in him and grief the superficial. Melancholy should be an innocent interlude, a tender and fugitive frame of mind. Praise should be the permanent pulsation of the soul." Do we get that? We're going, if we believe in Jesus Christ, to be with him forevermore, in heaven, in perfection, in unbridled, unspeakable glory, in his presence forevermore. Our eternal state and destination is sheer joy. C.S. Lewis once put it this way. He said, joy is the serious business of heaven.
4: I love the talk of worship, and I actually want us to, in fact, speaking about actual places of worship, the Hebrews had they had their own central place of worship, which, you know, was either the tabernacle or the temple in Jerusalem. And I think it seems that in order to truly experience this joy, rejoicing in this way, and to really be fulfilled by that, it seemed that they needed to go to that central place. Now, just in our context, there are various religions who seem to have their own places of pilgrimage or places of worship. But the Christian world doesn't seem to have a place like that, John. What are your thoughts on that?
2: It's true that those who believe in Jesus Christ certainly don't have a dependency on a certain temple or location. You remember Jesus, when he meets the woman at the well in John chapter 4, says that God doesn't designate this place or that mountain as a center of worship, but he's far more concerned with true and honest worship from our hearts. He sees our hearts more clearly than we know. And so the great news is that we can rejoice and be glad in God anytime, anywhere, wherever we are. Isn't that lovely? Now, of course, the New Testament emphasizes the importance that believers ought not to therefore forsake coming together to worship, which we do when we go to church or at some location. So we certainly can do that, and there's a special sense of unity and the ability to be able to share and, you know, share our joys and our needs with other people in that context. But each of us should have our own particular personal joy and praise for God that is reflected by our inner walk with him. Now, if that's a bit of a struggle at the moment, then come to him and maybe just spend 10 minutes a day just opening the Bible. There's some great apps with plans that even give us a couple of verses, and God will speak to us through his word if we give him the time and say, "Lord, I want to be yours and I want to follow you today." Just 10 minutes to start. And notice the difference it'll make to your day.
4: I love that. And you know, John, I want us to look back at the Bible, Psalm 81, verse 4, talking about the God of Jacob. And I actually think about this hymn that says, "Praise the God of Abraham." I think those are the lyrics there. But again, here we see the God of Jacob being mentioned here. You know, some might think, well, God of Abraham, God of Jacob, is this the same God?
2: Yeah, it absolutely is. The God of Jacob is the God of Abraham, is the God of Israel, is our God. And you know, you'll remember, I mean, just because you mentioned Jacob here, he found himself, didn't he, in this tough situation where he was persecuted by his own brother Esau, who had threatened to kill him. And he was so afraid about his lack of safety that he cried out to God. And God, what happens? God hears him. So the idea is that the God who kept Jacob safe is still alive. Of course he is. And he's the God in whom we can trust. He's the God who can defend and keep us safe.
4: I think of the words in the Bible that say, in the presence of the Lord, there is fullness of joy. And so it's wonderful that we can once again express the beauty of being in God's presence. And John, thank you so much for just leading us through this incredible, these incredible chapters. And Fred, as you listen to us, it truly is a great joy to have you. And we encourage you to stay with us just a little longer as the summary is coming up.
2: Yeah, thanks, Esther, for that. That was lovely. Now, Psalm 81, then, is this call to worship. It's a reminder of God's faithfulness to us. It begins with this joyful summons to sing and make music to God, looking back and celebrating Israel's deliverance from Egypt. And the psalm recalls how God rescues them from slavery, just like he rescues us from the bondage of our sin. And he provides for our needs, even though we're wandering sometimes, and they wandered in the wilderness. But then it also highlights the psalm as it goes on, Israel's later disobedience and their stubbornness, their desire to follow other gods, to follow other paths. And they didn't listen to God's voice. But yet, despite that, God expresses this longing to bless and protect you and me as he protected those people in Israel, in the wilderness, if they would only turn back to him and walk in obedience to his ways, not because he's some control freak. That's not who God is. But he knows that his ways are pure and right, and they make us whole and well and joyful. And the psalm emphasizes God's desire to satisfy his people. He wants to honor us. He wants to give to us. And here it talks about the finest wheat and honey from the rock if they trust and obey him. Psalm 84 then is an expression of a traveler's longing for God's presence, because once you sense his presence, you want it all the time, every millisecond of every day. Might not seem possible, but it is. And that's what heaven will be like. And the psalmist longing for God's presence associates it with the temple in Jerusalem. And the psalmist describes the temple as what? A place of joy, deep joy and security, where even the sparrows and the swallows find a home. And it emphasizes the happiness of those who dwell in God's presence. And it portrays the journey to the temple as a blessed journey, where God strengthens and sustains his people, a little bit like our journey home to heaven. And the psalmist declares that a single day in God's courts, what is that? In God's company, is better than 1,000 anywhere else. And he expresses this preference to humbly serve God in his presence, in God's house, rather than dwell in the tents of the wicked for all their quick fixes. He wants to be with God. And then the psalm concludes with this proclamation of God's goodness, describes him as a sun and a shield, who gives and protects, who bestows favor and honor without holding a single good thing from those who walk with him.
4: Well, friend, we're certainly armed with incredible takeaways from Psalm 81 and 84. Thank you, John. And we invite you to join us next time, as there is still so much more for us to uncover as we continue in the book of Psalms. Now, friend, I encourage you to be a part of the Mission 66 conversation online, and you can be a part. Well, friend, we're certainly armed with incredible takeaways from Psalm 81 and 84. Thank you, John. And we invite you to join us next time, as there is still so much more for us to uncover as we continue in the book of Psalms. Now, friend, I encourage you to be a part of the Mission 66 conversation online, and you can be a part of the community by following us on Facebook.

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1: Back on a Monday, and once again, thanking God for this opportunity that we have to gather around the Word of God in Jesus' name. Welcome to TWR Peer Talk on this Monday, dear friend. My name is Unati. 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
2: When life is going well, it's easy to trust God. 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And yet, in what seemed like a single terrible moment, everything he had built and loved was stripped away. If that weren't enough, Satan was back with a second plan. Today on Insight for Living, Chuck Swindoll opens Job chapter 2. And the question before us is a haunting one. How much can one man take?
3: You brought a Bible with you today. Would you open it toward the center section of the book of Job? Just before the large book of Psalms, you'll find Job. Locate the second chapter, and may I read for you the first 10 verses as we focus on Satan versus Job, round two. Job 2, verse 1. Again, there was a day when the sons of God came to present themselves before the Lord, and Satan also came among them to present himself before the Lord. The Lord said to Satan, "Where have you come from?" Then Satan answered the Lord and said, "From roaming about on the earth and walking around on it." The Lord said to Satan, "Have you considered my servant Job? For there is no one like him on the earth, a blameless and upright man, fearing God and turning away from evil, and he still holds fast his integrity. Although you incited me against him to ruin him without cause." Satan answered the Lord and said, "Skin for skin, yes, all that a man has, he will give for his life. However, put forth your hand now and touch his bone and his flesh. He will curse you to your face." So the Lord said to Satan, "Behold, he is in your power. Only spare his life." Then Satan went out from the presence of the Lord and smote Job with sore boils from the sole of his foot to the crown of his head. And he took a potsherd to scrape himself while he was sitting among the ashes. Then his wife said to him, "Do you still hold fast your integrity? Curse God and die." But he said to her, "You speak as one of the foolish women speaks. Shall we indeed accept good from God and not accept adversity?" In all this, Job did not sin with his lips.
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3: When bad things happen, it seems they often happen to the wrong people. Johnny Gunther was a handsome teenager who was a straight-A student at Deerfield Academy. He had high hopes and great dreams. Though young in age, he had already thought about tomorrow. He was majoring in math and chemistry, and everything looked bright on the horizon for Johnny until the dark shadow of brain cancer crossed his life. During the 14 months after the diagnosis, he endured two serious operations. And even after the second operation, he passed the grueling entrance exams to Columbia University. 2 weeks after being accepted to Columbia, young Johnny Gunther died. The character of this brave young man was revealed after the first surgery. The parents, John and Francis Gunther, were alone with the physician who told them the grim prognosis, and they struggled wondering what they should say and how much they should say. And Francis said, "I know my son well enough to know that he is so curious and he is so bright. I know he will want to know everything, but how should we tell him?" They decided that the surgeon would be the one who would go to Johnny and explain to him the whole story. So all alone, he slipped into Johnny's room and the two of them talked. And the surgeon told him the seriousness of the malignant brain tumor. The boy listened with rapt attention and hardly blinked. When the physician finished, the young man's only response was, "Doctor, how shall we break this news to my parents?" When bad things happen, they seem always to happen to the wrong person. We are always left with that three-letter word, why? Why did such a terrible thing like brain cancer invade Johnny Gunther's life? That question is being asked in every major hospital, in every major city around our nation this day. In some of the rooms, that question is on the lips of some of the people. Every large community has within it a home or two where that question is still being asked without an answer. Somewhere in all of this, there is room for the story of Job. For as we have learned, a better man never lived until this time. He was a good man. He was a godly man. He was a faithful husband. He was a loving and devoted father. He was a good employer. His hard work and integrity had led to a prosperous closing number of years of his life, which he was to enjoy with plenty of livestock and sufficient camels to pay the dreams that he and his wife had for the future, and it looked as though it was all a downhill slide. And then the bottom of his life dropped out. We call it unfair suffering. Seemingly senseless tragedy invaded the life of one who didn't deserve it. And he's left to pick up the pieces, he and his wife. He's lost most of his servants, all but four. He's lost all of his means of making a living. And he's lost all 10 of his grown children. And to make matters worse, we know a lot more than Job knew. He had no idea of this plan that was being laid behind the scenes against him. So to him, it just was like a bolt out of the blue. Just like those workers on the 10th of September, 2001, who left late in the evening after a busy day in the World Trade Center, planning for tomorrow, adding their thoughts for the day, for the 11th, the to-do list of things that needed to get done. And so many came in early the morning of the 11th to begin their work, and before 8 o'clock, they had no idea that American Airlines flight number 11 was heading directly for their tower in the North Tower. And it struck. So surprising and shocking was it that not even those in the South Tower knew of it and had no idea that a plan was underway for that tower, and only 18 minutes later at 9:03, the South Tower was struck by Flight 175, United. We couldn't believe it. It was out of the blue. Why them? Why that? What kind of plan is underway? And Job thought that when all of his oxen and donkeys and servants and sheep and servants and camels and servants, and now his 10 children, gone. We sit in this somewhat comfortable place and we try to imagine what we would have done. Eugene Peterson captures the scene in the paraphrase of the Message. Job got to his feet, ripped his robe, shaved his head, then fell to the ground and worshiped. Naked I came from my mother's womb. Naked I'll return to the womb of the earth. God gives, God takes. God's name be ever blessed. Not once through all this did Job sin. Not once did he blame God. Remarkable. And I'm sure in the struggle of a fitful night, trying to sleep after burying all 10 of the children with his own hands, and the groaning and the weeping and the grieving alongside his precious wife, who had also lost the 10, he had no idea that more was underway. He couldn't have imagined it any more than those in the Pentagon who were now busily engaged in dealing with the details of the northeastern Atlantic shoreline and the harbor at New York, where obviously the terrorist was striking, would have any idea that there was now another plane on another evil mission soon to plunge into the very side of the building where they're working on this other tragedy. Having spoken to some of those officers who were in the building at that time, one even admitted to his own embarrassment, it never dawned on me that the Pentagon was next. But that plane circled, and not being able to find the White House, which they were convinced it was heading for because of the foliage of mid-September, the pilot, in his maddening plan, turned and found this five-sided building. He knew what it was, and tore a hole 200 feet wide as there was a double explosion. First the plane crashing into the building, and then the igniting of the fuel that sent fire down the hallway. It's like Job. It just wasn't fair. It just wasn't fair from our perspective. He had stood in his integrity. He had blessed his father. He had worshiped him, and Satan couldn't stand it. He lost round one. The second chapter begins as ominously as the first chapter had continued. Remember how you marked it? Verse 1 of chapter 1, there was a man. Chapter 1, verse 6, there was a day. Chapter 2, verse 1, again, there was a day. We're not told how long. I don't think very long. It's like Satan to hit us with a double blast. The first one a surprise, the second one an absolute shock. He had a plan when he stood before the Lord God, along with his emissaries. And the Lord, verse 2, said to Satan, "Where have you come from?" Satan answered the Lord and said, "From roaming about on the earth, walking around on it." The Lord said to Satan, remembering their earlier conversation, "Have you considered my servant Job? For there is no one like him on the earth, a blameless and upright man, fearing God and turning away from evil." And he adds, this time, "He still holds fast his integrity, although you incited me against him to ruin him without a cause." See the word ruin? The Hebrew word means to swallow. It is in the piel stem, P-I-E-L, which is the stem that intensifies the verb. And in that sense, it's the idea of a barb, the scraping away, the gagging, if you will. You plan for me to ruin him without cause. Satan, not one to be outclassed, answered rather impudently, Skin for skin, yes, all that a man has, he will give for his life. You've still got that hedge around him. He still gets penthouse treatment. He may not be able to make a living with the former animals, but he's got his health and he can go on living and they can have more children. But you touch him at his lowest level, his flesh and blood, and he will curse you to your face. I think he said some of this out of irritating anger. He lives his life in anger. And he makes this prediction, he will curse you to your face. Verse 6, so the Lord said to Satan, think about this. Behold, he is in your power. Can you imagine that? Can you imagine your name connected to verse 6? All right, Lucifer, go back, but don't kill him. He set the boundary, preserve his life, but he's fair game. And as shocked as those in the Pentagon were, Job awoke the next morning feeling sore, unusually sore and feverish. Why? Because verse 7, Satan went out from the presence and smote Job with sore boils from the sole of his foot to the crown of his head. He felt the pain under his arm, and then he felt one at his neck. Something was inside his mouth swelling. And then across his eyes, and even on his scalp, and of all things, he couldn't get his sandals on, and his fever began to rage. And he had lost his appetite. It's like he was coming apart. He says something to his wife. She looks and notices. He asks her to check his back. She observes. There are swollen marks all over. And they are called here sore boils. Medical doctors down through the centuries have been curious about this particular ailment, this skin malady. In my research, I found a number of comments made in their guesswork, and they may have gotten onto something. One said it was smallpox, another one elephantiasis, another chronic eczema, another leprosy. One suggested psoriasis, another pityriasis, another keratosis. One even said for sure it was pemphigus foliaceus. I'm sure I said it wrong. And of course, a number of them suggested it was a melanoma, advancing form of skin cancer. This man, as Satan, notice how quickly it reads, went out, smote. They're almost brought in juxtaposition. He went out and smote Job. Hit him while he was down. What he thought was maybe just sore muscles from the burying of 10 children, he realized was now an eruption of skin ulcers. And to the pathetic man's dismay, he now realized he had a disease that would make him miserable. I have studied the 42 chapters of Job, and I have made note of every reference to the symptoms that accompanied this ailment. Sit and listen to them. Don't try to turn to the verses. This is what he suffered. Inflamed ulcerous sores, 2:7. Persistent itching, 2:8. Degenerative changes in facial skin, disfiguration, 2:12. Loss of appetite, 3:24. Fears and depression, 3:25. Purulent sores that burst open, scab over, crack, and ooze with pus, 7:5. Worms that form in the sores themselves, 7:5. Difficulty in breathing, 9:18. A darkening of the eyelids, 16:16. Foul breath, 19:17. Loss of weight, 19:20. 33:21. Excruciating, continual pain, 30:30. Also, high fever with chills and discoloring of skin. mixed with anxiety, diarrhea, 30, verse 27, delirium, sleeplessness, rejection of friends, and all this lasting for months, 7:3, 29:2. In short, Job became the personification of misery. I failed to mention in verse 8 of chapter 2 that all of this resulted in his being isolated and sitting at the city dump, we would call it today. The ashes were the places where, was the place where they burned the garbage and the rubbish and the human excrement of the city, became his abode. Warren Wiersbe writes, there the city garbage was deposited and burned, and there the city's rejects lived, begging alms from whomever passed by. At the ash heap, dogs fought over something to eat, and the city's dung was brought and burned. The city's leading citizen was now living in abject poverty and shame. All that he humanly had left were his wife and three friends, and even they turned against him. Complete confusion, total isolation, no hope of change. You're doing exactly what you should be doing, sitting in silence. His friends, as we will see next time, did that for 7 days and nights, didn't even recognize him. Have you ever had a boil? Ever? Those of us with white hair would have to say, among the men, white hair, whatever color your hair is, ladies, if you're this age, if you've had a boil, you'll never forget it. I threw a paper route as a kid. I think I was about 11, 12 when I had my first route. And I had a boil just below my elbow on the left arm. I'm left-handed, so I would throw the papers with my left hand. And I rode on my bicycle and had the papers in the bag on the, behind the seat. And I'd reach back and sling the papers. I took delight in landing them in the flower beds. No, on the porch of the people who were on my route. But as this boil grew, and then one formed on my wrist, never knew to this day why they formed there. But one was here and one was there, and they got so sore I had to throw with my right hand, because I couldn't use just two boils. My mother said to me, oh, it's okay, son, it'll go away. That's kind of the way we treated them back then. And I she didn't tell me it would take 3 months, but she said it will go away. She was right. But they became so swollen, and on occasion we would prick them and try to get the pus, the core out, it was called, those two boils. Can you imagine? Covered with boils. And sitting in this filthy place, away from friends and the comforts of home, it all finally overwhelmed Mrs. Job. And she came to him one day for a visit. And as she asked, do you still hold fast your integrity? Remember God when he said to Satan, have you noticed my servant Job? He still holds fast his integrity. Unknowingly, she put her very finger on the one lasting thread that God used in answering Satan. And she challenges his need to do that any longer. And then she uses Satan's line when she says to him, curse God, curse God. Satan was never closer to a smile than at that moment, as he and his minions sat staring, waiting, hoping. Say it, Job, say it, say it. I want to pause here and say something regarding Job's wife. I want to confess to you that for too long in my ministry, I've taken unfair shots at her. I think it was probably in immaturity on my part. Furthermore, I hadn't been married long enough to know better than to do that. And I cannot leave this one snapshot of Mrs. Job without saying some things in her defense. So hear me on this. She too had lost 10 children. Until you or I have lost 10 children, let's stay quiet about criticizing Mrs. Job. Who knows what you would do in the backwash of that kind of grief? I can't even imagine.
2: What do you do when everything is gone and the pain just keeps coming? Job didn't have an answer for that. He couldn't explain it. He couldn't stop it. All he could do was sit in the ashes and hold on. Today, Chuck Swindoll has reminded us that sometimes that's the most faithful thing a person can do. Suffering has a way of exposing what we really believe about God. Not what we say we believe, but what we actually believe, deep down, when the lights go out. 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It's message number 3 in a comprehensive study of Job's remarkable life. 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That's the story of Job's life, and for many of us, it's our story too. 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I'm Bill Meyer. 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

0: Beautiful music from the 16 Great Hymns compilation album, a song called Rock of Ages. And I certainly hope that you were singing along to that great song. And as always, here on TWR Peer Talk, we love to play you your favorite songs. And you can touch base with us and let us know what song you'd like to hear on the station. We're now going to move into Turning Point with Dr. David Jeremiah, talking about loving the ones that you hate. And we're still studying in the book of Jonah.
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2: And thank you for joining us today. We are in the middle of our study on Jonah, the runaway prophet. And today we come to really the crux of the whole story. Why didn't Jonah do what God told him to do in the beginning? Well, we find out today. There was a good reason behind it, and he's going to be revealing that reason in his story today as we open our Bibles together. We have a beautiful study guide for this series. I hope you're getting it. 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This month, our resource is the beautiful calendar for 2027. It's called The Light of the World. For the asking, when you send your gift to Turning Point this month, a gift of any size, please say, send me the calendar, and it'll be on its way. And now, let's talk about this issue of how to love somebody you hate, from Jonah chapter 3. I'm here to tell you today that justice and mercy are not a contradiction. They're how love works. You tell the truth about the sin, and you still hold out hope for the sinner. That was Jonah's problem. As we face him today, he could accept justice, but mercy for people he believed deserved judgment felt wrong to him. Let's open our Bibles to Jonah chapter 3 and see why. Here's what it says. Now the word of the Lord came to Jonah the second time, saying, arise, go to Nineveh, that great city, and preach to it the message that I tell you. So Jonah arose and went to Nineveh according to the word of the Lord. Now Nineveh was an exceeding great city, a three-day journey in extent. When the great fish vomited Jonah up on dry land, sometimes I think he hit the ground running back to where he should have been. He didn't want to go through that again. I imagine him running as fast as he could toward the place he should have gone the first time. His feet were finally moving in the right direction, but as we learn in the story, you can have your feet going in the right direction, and your heart still is not going in the right direction. That was Jonah. We read, first of all, that Nineveh, the place to which he was called, was a great city. In fact, in the book of Jonah, the word great appears four different times in describing Nineveh. It was a great city. First of all, it was a great city in size. The Bible says it was an exceeding great city, a three-day journey in extent. One thing to note is that the three-day journey probably doesn't mean that Jonah walked straight through the city without stopping. If the Lord told him to preach to Nineveh, he probably would have proclaimed his message throughout the city as he made his way through it. We don't have to wonder how big the city was, because a British archaeologist by the name of Austin Henry Layard excavated the city of Nineveh, and he found the city proper to be about 1 mile wide and 2.5 miles long, but further excavation revealed that this was just the central hub of the city. Metropolitan Nineveh extended along the Tigris River for more than 20 miles. It was truly one of the great, great cities of ancient times. The outer perimeter of the city measured over 60 miles. Other surrounding suburbs were included within this vast complex, all collectively known as Nineveh. The enclosing wall was estimated to be about 100 feet high. In addition, there were approximately 1,500 towers around the perimeter of the city, most of them as high as 200 feet. Nineveh truly was an exceedingly great city. It was a great city in size, but it was also a great city in souls. Jonah 4:11 says, "And should I not pity Nineveh, that great city in which are more than 120,000 persons who cannot discern between their right hand and their left, and much livestock?" Most scholars understand the expression "who cannot discern between their right hand and their left" as referring to young children. In other words, there were 120,000 children in Nineveh who were too young to distinguish right from left. And if that number represents only the children, then the total population of Nineveh was estimated to be at 600,000 or more. It was not merely a great city in size, it was a great city in souls. But thirdly, it was also a great city in sin. That's one thing we know. Jonah 1:2 says, "Go to Nineveh, that great city, and cry out against it, for their wickedness has come up before me." Nineveh was the capital of Assyria. And anyone who has studied history knows that the Assyrians were wicked barbarians. The history of that culture is almost too awful to talk about in church or any place else. During Jonah's lifetime, the delicate balance of power in the Middle East was shifting, and the Assyrian Empire was rising, and with it came fear. The Jewish people knew the reputation of the Assyrians. They were ruthless conquerors who subjugated entire nations. Now imagine volunteering to be a missionary, and God says your first assignment is Nineveh. Knowing what we know about the Assyrians, can we really be surprised that Jonah ran the wrong way? I mean, he was not only afraid of what they might do to him, he feared what they might do to his nation. The Assyrians were a looming threat to Israel's future. And Nineveh was a great city in size, no question. A great city in souls, yes, sir. But most of all, it was a great city in sin. Nineveh was a great city. It was also a great illustration. Jonah saw the assignment God gave him, but he looked at it through the lens of his own prejudice. And that distorted the picture. In New Testament times, before Christ broke down the dividing wall, an Orthodox Jew would sometimes travel miles out of his way to avoid passing through Samaria. The Jews hated the Samaritans, and the Samaritans hated the Jews. And though the most direct route lay straight ahead, a Jew would circle around rather than walk through Samaritan territory, making his journey sometimes three times as long as it would normally be if he took the direct route. The Jews also harbored deep resentment toward the Gentiles, referring to them in derogatory terms. So prejudice and social discrimination have long been part of fallen humanity. They arise from the old sin nature. And until the day we are fully redeemed and made like Christ, we are all going to battle the blindness that comes from our upbringing, our culture, and our own sinful tendencies. To be sure, it was an overwhelming assignment for Jonah. Any of us might have staggered under that command. But I would suggest that Jonah made five mistakes. These are mistakes we often make when we are called to an unpleasant or difficult task. We can learn from what Jonah did wrong. First of all, Jonah saw his assignment nationally, but not individually. He saw the Assyrians, he saw Nineveh, he saw them as a group. He had probably heard the stories. They are barbarians, they are butchers, they are cruel people. And he saw them all as one. But let me ask you something. In any group, no matter how bad its reputation may be, Is everyone as bad as everyone could be? Does every individual fully embrace the reputation that has been attached to a nation? You see, Jonah never saw the individual Ninevites. He never thought about people who lived there. He saw only the nation, and it is hard to love a nation. You have to get involved individually. Sometimes we say, I don't like that group of people, or I don't want anything to do with them. But the best cure for that kind of thinking is to go walk among them. When you do, you are often surprised to discover that within the group you have labeled, there are some of the finest individuals you will ever meet. They stand apart from the stereotype. That is not just about ethnicity. It happens in politics and in every area of life. Jonah saw his assignment nationally, but he didn't see it individually. He didn't realize, yes, Nineveh was an evil nation, but within that evil nation were people. People for whom we learn later Christ died. The next thing we realize is that Jonah saw his assignment historically, but not prophetically. He knew what they had done. Their history of atrocities was well attributed. But how many of you are grateful that God doesn't evaluate you only on what you have done, but on what you can become through the grace of Jesus Christ? He does not merely see what we are or what we have been. He sees what we can become through his transforming grace. But Jonah couldn't see that. In fact, I want you to jump ahead in the story for just a moment. In chapter 4, we see how he reacts after Nineveh repented and God spared the city. Listen to this. This is Jonah. But it displeased Jonah exceedingly, and he became angry. So he prayed to the Lord, and he said, "Oh, Lord, was this not what I said when I was still in my country? Therefore, I fled previously to Tarshish, for I knew that you were a gracious and merciful God, slow to anger and abundant in loving kindness, one who relents from doing harm. Therefore now, O Lord, please take my life from me, for it is better for me to die than to live." Now, how's that as a response to a successful evangelist? He just conducted one of the greatest evangelical ministries in the history of the world, and he replies, "Everyone in the whole city repented. I'm so angry, I'd just like to die." He hated the Ninevites. Jonah did not want Nineveh to experience God's grace. He wanted them to experience God's judgment. He hated them so deeply that he did not want them to be forgiven. And you may be saying, how could that be? But before you go too far down that road, you should do a little homework in your own memory bank. God used Jonah because he preached the word, and God blesses the word. But compassion wasn't driving Jonah. He saw the Ninevites only in light of their past, and he believed they deserved destruction. And when we look at anyone, we must remember what God is able to do. Nothing is too hard for God. And if you're somebody who thinks you've sinned away the grace of God, let me tell you, God's grace is greater than anything you could ever have done, and he is always willing to change you. This is what the Bible says. If anyone is in Christ, he is a new creature. Old things have passed away. Behold, all things become new. Nobody can transform a life like Jesus Christ. Whether it is a Ninevite or anyone else we might place in that category, no one is too awful, too sinful, too cruel, or too barbaric for the grace of God to change when the gospel is preached. So, Jonah saw his assignment nationally, but not individually. He saw it historically, but not prophetically. And he now looks at it physically, but not spiritually. Let me add a third mistake. Jonah saw the Ninevites physically, but he didn't see them spiritually. Too often, we only see the outward shell of a person, and we assume that is the whole story. But the body is only the container. There is a soul inside that body. It is dangerous to judge somebody by appearance. We must look beyond the physical and see the spiritual reality of life. Sometimes we look at the outward package and we make judgments on a person that we should never make. Even believers can discriminate in many ways. We judge on the basis of ancestry, on the basis of age. We judge on the basis of achievement, and we often judge on the basis of affluence. If we're not careful, we look at the outward traits and we conclude, that's the person. But that is not Christianity. Christianity looks beyond the surface to the heart. And you cannot evaluate a heart at a glance. You have to take time to know that person. It is a serious mistake to let outward appearance determine how we value or receive someone. So Jonah saw his assignment physically, but not spiritually, and he saw his assignment ethnically, but not personally. Jonah saw the Ninevites as the enemy. He saw them as a race of people with a brutal history. But he did not see them as people created in the image of God. Listen to me. The Ninevites were created in the image of God. There is a very interesting parallel to this in the New Testament. Most of you know the background. In the book of Acts, there was a transitional period when the gospel began to move beyond the borders of Israel. It was first preached to the Jews, but now in this transition period, it is being extended to the Gentiles. The Jewish believers struggled with that. They thought the gospel was just for them, just for Jews, nobody else. And they were not comfortable with the idea that a Gentile could receive the same grace they received unless they became a Jew also. You remember the vision in Acts 10? Peter refused to eat what he considered unclean, and the Lord said to him, "What God has cleansed, you must not call common." God was dismantling Peter's categories. Finally, after working through that struggle, Peter stood up and he said in Acts 10:34, "In truth, I perceive that God shows no partiality." Where had he been? That was the point all along. The gospel is not tribal. The gospel is not ethnic. It is not confined to one people group. Romans 2:11 says there is no partiality with God. And in case you didn't get it, Ephesians 6:9 says there is no partiality with him. What does that mean? It means God is not impressed with background, culture, or social status. He does not measure the value of a person by pigmentation, ancestry, or achievement. He sees the soul. He rejoices over every sinner who repents, regardless of where that person comes from. The Church of Jesus Christ is not a white church or a black church or an ethnic church. It is the blood-bought Church of Christ. Jonah saw ethnicity. God saw souls. And whenever we reduce people to categories rather than seeing them personally, we make the same mistake that Jonah made. And then Jonah saw his assignment hatefully, but not mercifully. I once read about a woman from the wrong side of tracks who wanted to join a fashionable church. She spoke to the pastor, and he repeatedly tried to discourage her from joining his fashionable church. First, he told her to go home and think about it prayerfully. Then he told her to read her Bible for an hour each day and then come back. Finally, in frustration, he said, "Pray this week and ask the Lord if he truly wants you to be in our church." Months passed before he saw her again. When he asked her what she had decided, she replied, "I did pray, and one day the Lord said to me, 'Don't worry, honey, about getting into that church. I've been trying to get into it myself for 20 years. That story stings because it exposes a spirit that is far from the mercy of Christ. And that was Jonah's problem. He looked at Nineveh hatefully, not mercifully. Scripture says there were 120,000 children who did not know the right hand from the left. And Jonah was willing to see them judged along with everybody else. How can you look at a city filled with children and feel no mercy? You know, that's the thing that makes us believers effective. It's the mercy that God has given us that we become stewards of and giving to others. Somebody says, "How could you love that person?" I can love that person because Almighty God loved me, and out of the reservoir of God's love for me, I love that person. Ephesians 2 says, but God, who is rich in mercy because of his great love with which he loved us, even when we were dead in trespasses, made us alive together with Christ. By grace, you have been saved. Later, Paul said, be kind one to another, tenderhearted, forgiving one another, even as God in Christ has forgiven you. We have received mercy, therefore we must extend mercy. No one is beyond the reach of God's grace until we see the people as God sees them and love them as he does. We will never reach them. First of all, it's all about doing what God tells you to do, even if you don't feel like it. How many of you know that's sometimes what you have to do? I don't feel like doing that. Do it anyway. For those of us who are Christians, we need a new perspective. One of the most widely read leadership books in the last several decades is a book written by Stephen Covey called The 7 Habits of Highly Effective People. Stephen Covey, who had a remarkable ability to illustrate truth in a way that made it unforgettable. In that book, he told a story that captures the importance of perspective. He described riding a subway in New York City on a quiet Sunday morning. The car was calm and peaceful. People were reading newspapers, sitting quietly with their thoughts, some even resting with their eyes closed. Then, at one stop, a man entered with several children. The children were loud and disruptive. They were running back and forth, shouting, throwing things, even grabbing newspapers from other passengers. Instantly, the whole atmosphere of the car changed. The father sat down next to Covey, closed his eyes, seemingly unaware of the chaos his children were creating in the car. Covey said he felt increasingly irritated. It was hard to believe this man could be so insensitive. Others in the subway appeared equally annoyed, and finally, with restraint, Covey turned to the man and he said, sir, your children are really disturbing a lot of people, and I wonder if you could control them a little more. The man slowly lifted his head and he said, oh, I guess you're right. We just came from the hospital where their mother died about an hour ago. I don't know what to think, and I suppose they don't know how to handle it either. In that instant, everything changed in that car. The irritation vanished. Compassion filled the car. People began helping with the children. The circumstances had not changed, but the perspective had. The only difference was the lens through which they were now seeing that family. And that is what we must ask God to do for us. We must ask him to change the lens through which we see people. Instead of seeing them through prejudice or anger or assumption, we must learn to see them as God sees them. And when the lens changes, the heart changes. And when the heart changes, everything changes. With God, mercy and grace are available to everyone, no matter who they are or what they've done. And God doesn't see packages, he sees persons. He doesn't see everything that's so important to us, he sees the soul. He went to the cross through his own son, Jesus Christ, and paid the huge penalty so that all men could be saved. Everyone is savable in the eyes of God. And no matter what you've done, you haven't sinned away the grace of God. His grace is truly amazing. Well, the book of Jonah is a gospel tract in many respects, and it reminds us of the power of the gospel. We're going to see that in these next couple of days as the revival in Nineveh unfolds. Truly one of the most remarkable moments in the history of the gospel, if you realize this is the greatest revival we have a record of in the Bible. And it comes as a result of God working on a man's hard heart, a man who ran away from God's initial instruction. It's all ahead of us in these next few programs here on Turning Point.
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4: I am a university student, and sometimes life is very stressful for me. I didn't know anyone who could encourage me or what I was doing wrong. I would smile and be friendly so no one knew I was unhappy. But one day, I heard your program, Women of Hope. You talked about resting, and even though I'm a man, I learned a lot from this program. Thank God that He never forgets me.
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1: We know the good things about our faith, and yet in the moment that we actually have to engage with somebody else about that, we freeze up.
2: 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Hi, I'm Mark Gothier with Crew and Making Your Life Count. Mark Teasdale says a lot of people know what they believe, but freeze up when it's time to talk about it.
1: There's a lot of study that it's done around how to engage with anxiety itself that I think can be very helpful in giving us clues as to how we can treat the anxiety that we feel when we're thinking about evangelizing somebody. And then slowly using new thoughts and feelings to help spur getting to the place where we're willing to evangelize.
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And make sure that you are listening to the station. We look forward to blessing you. Well, friend, it is 8 o'clock, and here is J. Vern McGee to talk about the Passover as we join him in Through the Bible.

0: Imagine what it was like in ancient Egypt when every family who had ignored God's command woke up to find their oldest child dead. What a tragedy. Welcome to Through the Bible. In our five-year study through the whole Word of God, we arrive at Exodus chapter 12, an important study that calls us to remember God's rescue. Even to this day, the Jewish people observe this event. It's called the Passover. Together, we're going to study its origin and discover how God wasn't only teaching the Hebrews, but all who hear and believe His Word. I'm Steve Schwetz, your host and fellow traveler here on the Bible Bus. So as you find your seat, Greg Harris is here, and we've got a few minutes to talk about what's new here at Through the Bible.
1: Well, there are always all kinds of great things going on, and one of the reasons we send out a monthly newsletter is so you can keep up with not all of it, but a lot of it.
0: Yep.
1: And this month, we have Barb Peel, who has been with us for some time and oversees our domestic radio relationships, has written an article about the National Religious Broadcasters Convention, or as we like to say, NRB.
0: Yes. And it's quite a big gathering in the
1: thousands
0: past.
1: Thousands of people.
0: Yeah. I think it was the only time I saw a sitting president was when I went to NRB.
1: Yeah.
0: I think George Bush went and spoke there.
1: Yes. Several presidents have come and spoken. Donald Trump spoke there. I can go to the original George H.W. Bush spoke there. Yeah. And it's an important part of our year. It's a very hard work because we have dozens of meetings in over just a couple days, but it's very efficient because we get to meet with all of, not all, but many of our key relationships here in North America. And I know I have a bias, Steve, you teased me about it. I have a bias toward the global side of our work, but I am so grateful, and I think it's important we just stop and say, if you're listening on a radio station or through an app that's connected with a radio station, make sure you tell that radio station that you love Through the Bible, because when we meet with them, they ask us, how are we doing in getting your program out?
0: Yeah, and it is an encouraging time, and I don't want you to think that just because we mentioned that presidents show up because of the political aspect of it. We don't get political. We really
1: not
0: do.
1: At all.
0: It's about meeting with our ministry partners, those that are often broadcasters, since it's National Religious Broadcasters, and radio has been the backbone of this ministry. It was the birthplace of Through the Bible as it went out on radio and continues to be pivotal and a number one source for us for getting out the whole Word to the whole world.
1: Yeah, it's actually astonishing in this age of so many digital options that Christian radio continues to be very central to our ministry.
0: Yeah.
1: I had a guy years ago that said, are you still airing the program on radio? I said, probably one of the worst decisions I could make as the president of Through the Bible would be to go off of domestic radio. But one of the reasons we ask you to get in touch with your station or to let us know when you contact us who you listen to is it helps us with our discussions with the stations about where are we having good response and where maybe is our stewardship not the best.
0: Yeah, and that is one of the differences. The fancy word in the media space is called attribution which is basically saying, where are these people listening to us?
1: Yes.
0: And with digital, we don't necessarily know who you are, but we know where you
1: are,
0: and we know how often you listen, and there's a bunch of data that's there, and don't worry, we don't sell it or do anything with it. But it is a good metric because we want to be good stewards of the resources that God has so faithfully entrusted to us through listeners like you. And there's no way to do that with terrestrial radio unless you, figuratively speaking, raise your hand and either tell us that you listen on a particular station or tell that station.
1: Yeah.
0: So again, that's the why behind why we're asking you to do that.
1: Yeah, and the why behind our being at the NRB convention and having dozens of meetings over just a couple of days, we have lunches, breakfast, we attend small meetings, larger meetings, is to build those relationships. And I can tell you, many of the station managers we meet with say, we started with Through the Bible the day we opened our doors. And so there is a long history, and we're grateful for it.
0: Yeah. Greg, why don't you pray for the program as it goes out, and also for blessing those ministry partners all around with NRB.
1: Father, we are grateful for the many, many partners we have on being on over 1,600 stations across this country. Thank you for the men and women that work so hard to distribute our teaching and many other teaching ministries, and we pray you'll bless them. We also pray that as your word goes out today, it will reach deeply into hearts and lives. In Jesus' name, amen.
0: Turn now to Exodus 12 as we go through the Bible with Dr. J. Vernon McGee.
2: Now, friends, last time we were dealing with the Passover feast, and you will recall that we came to verse 13, and that was the last verse we had in the 12th chapter. And I read, "And the blood shall be to you for a token upon the houses where ye are. And when I see the blood, I will pass over you, and the plague shall not be upon you to destroy you when I smite the land of Egypt." Now, these are the instructions that God gave, and he said that when he saw the blood, he would pass over. Now, that was not some mystic or superstitious sign at all. There's a great principle that runs all the way through the Word of God, and it is, without shedding of blood, there is no remission of sins. In other words, God cannot arbitrarily or big-heartedly shut his eyes to sin and do nothing about it, any more than a judge, when there is brought before him one guilty, the judge should apply the law and the penalty should be paid. And I think, frankly, our problem in America today has been the laxity that has come in the enforcement of law. The important thing is that in God's universe, while law is inexorable, and the soul that sinneth it must die, therefore life must be given up for me, a sinner. You see, the death sentence is on all of us. Now, if you will accept Christ by faith, you'll be saved. Now, that night in Egypt, on every home, there would be the death of the firstborn. The death angel went through, and the blood was an indication. The application of it on the doorposts and the lintels was an indication of faith, you see. That answers the appropriation of a personal faith. And that was all that was necessary. They didn't put the blood out there and something else. They're good works. They didn't bring an offering like Cain. All that was necessary was just simply this. And the death angel, when he came, when he saw that, he passed over. There followed the Passover feast, and you'll find out that when we get to Leviticus, that there'll be instructions given for the Passover, and then the Feast of Unleavened Bread, which actually was part of it, but took place really after the Passover. And in verse 14 I read, "And this day shall be unto you for a memorial, and ye shall keep it a feast to the Lord throughout your generations. Ye shall keep it a feast by an ordinance forever. 7 days shall ye eat unleavened bread. Even the first day ye shall put away leaven out of your houses, for whosoever eateth leavened bread from the first day until the seventh day, that soul shall be cut off from Israel." Now, actually, this had nothing to do with the death angel passing over. This was a feast of fellowship of those within, and it was a wonderful time of fellowship. It was duty, of course. God commanded it, and it was also a privilege, but it hadn't anything in the world to do with their salvation. It had to do with the fact that they were to have fellowship with God. Now, you will notice that they're not to eat leavened bread. And beginning here in verse 17, it says, "Ye shall observe the feast of unleavened bread. For in this selfsame day have I brought your armies out of the land of Egypt." And they ate the unleavened bread on the wilderness march, you see, because they began the night of the Passover. And they then ate the bread for 7 days. And you notice that it's unleavened bread. If they ate leavened bread, they were cut off. That means they were cut off from the fellowship. There'd be no fellowship at all. Now, right here is put down a principle concerning leaven. Leaven is mentioned here, about, I suppose, 8 or 9 times from verse 14 down through verse 20. Well, let me read verse 19. 7 days shall there be no leaven found in your houses, for whosoever eateth that which be leaven, even that soul shall be cut off from the congregation of Israel, whether he be a stranger or born in the land. Ye shall eat nothing leavened. In all your habitations shall ye eat unleavened bread. Now, this is very important because it puts down a principle here that when you move into the New Testament, it doesn't go into reverse and mean the opposite. Leaven is a principle of evil, and it represents that which is offensive. Now, we'll have occasion to refer to that again. But when you get to the 13th of Matthew and you read about a woman hiding leaven in three measures of meal, that leaven isn't the gospel. It couldn't be, because leaven is a principle of evil. Actually, the three measures of meals, the Word of God, and in it there has been put leaven today, and that's evil. There has been put unsound doctrine. And I am absolutely overwhelmed and amazed to see the amount of error that's being taught today and how gullible people are that just go for it. Fact of the matter is, the rackets, and there are many of them, do lots better than those of us that attempt to just teach the simple Word of God. You'll find out we're having our problems, but not the cults or isms. They're having no problem at all. This matter of leaven, it's evil, friends, and it has been put into the teaching of the Word. All occults and isms use the Bible, but they put leaven with it. And that is the thing that the children of Israel were told to avoid. And when our Lord made it very clear that it couldn't be good, he said, "Beware of the leaven of the Pharisees." And actually, the disciples at that time thought he meant physical bread. Then they understand later that he meant the doctrine of the Pharisees. That which is evil, you say. And that principle is put down here. Now, unleavened bread is not palatable. There are a great many people today that don't like the study of the Bible. I recognize that. A great many people love to come to a church for the social time, or the music, or the beauty of the place, but not for the Word of God. They don't want the Word of God, because actually, unleavened bread is not very palatable. I happened to be in Israel during the Feast of Unleavened Bread, and I stayed in the Dan Carmel Hotel in Haifa. And friends, I want to say very candidly, I never got as tired of unleavened bread in my life, because I was brought up in the South where we had hot biscuits, the kind that just puff right up. And not unleavened bread. Oh, but the night it was over and they brought out the bread, the real article, by the way, as far as I'm concerned, because that's good to the natural man, you see, and they brought out lamb fixed. Oh, it was delicious. It was really a feast, not only for those of us that were there that were Gentiles and Christians, but also for those that were in the land, citizens of the nation Israel. Unleavened bread, friends, is not as delightful, and it's not as palatable, not as tasty as the leavened bread is. But may I say that the Word of God is the food that's for the child of God. Now, this is a great principle put down here, as you can see. Now, he goes on and says in verse 22, "And ye shall take a bunch of hyssop, and dip it in the blood that is in the basin, and strike the lintel and the two side posts with the blood that is in the basin, and none of you shall go out of the door of his house until the morning. For the Lord will pass through to smite the Egyptians, and when he seeth the blood upon the lintel and on the two side posts, the Lord will pass over the door, and will not suffer the destroyer to come in unto your houses to smite you." Now, there are several things to note here. I wonder if it had occurred to you, as we have been looking at this matter of the Passover, and now for two times we've talked about the putting of the blood on the doorpost. Have you wondered just how they did it? How did they put the blood on the doorpost? Well, hyssop is a little plant that grows around rocks in a damp place. It is a fluffy type of a little plant. And it was dipped into the blood and then applied. It was the applicator. And again, the hyssop represents to me faith. That is the way that the blood is applied to your heart and my life. Someone says, "How do you apply?" By faith, trusting what Christ has done for us when he died for us. Now, we find here that God goes into a great deal of detail in telling these people about how they are to do at this particular time. He gives specific instructions. Now in verse 29, why we see now this is the last judgment, the last plague that's coming on the land of Egypt, and God had prepared his people from it. Now, the land of Goshen had escaped the last three plagues, but would not escape here unless there was the blood on the doorpost. And any Egyptian could put it on his doorpost. All he'd had to do was just believe God, and the death angel wouldn't have gone in and asked, "Are you an Israelite?" That's going to surprise a lot of people someday when they're going to find out that the Lord's not going to ask the name of the church you belong to. Because if you have trusted Christ, the Spirit of God has baptized you into the body of believers, and that is today, of course, the true church. Now will you notice, and I begin reading now at verse 29 of the 12th chapter of Exodus. Came to pass that at midnight the Lord smote all the firstborn in the land of Egypt, from the firstborn of Pharaoh that sat on his throne, unto the firstborn of the captive that was in the dungeon, and all the firstborn of cattle. And Pharaoh rose up in the night, he and all his servants and all the Egyptians. And there was a great cry in Egypt, for there was not a house, for there was not one dead. You see, the firstborn in each house. This is the last judgment. In other words, God up to this point has not touched human life. He's not taken human life, but now he does. And don't say that God is a murderer. The Lord giveth, and the Lord hath taken away. Blessed be the name of the Lord. When you are able to create life, then you'll be able to take it away. But wait until you can do that. Now will you notice verse 30, and Pharaoh rose up in the night. You see, this is something that was tragic. Now verse 31, he called for Moses and Aaron by night and said, "Rise up, get you forth from among my people, both ye and the children of Israel, and go serve the Lord as ye have said. Also take your flocks, your herds, as ye have said, and be gone and bless me also." Poor old Pharaoh now, he's had to give up. Up to this point, he's been reluctant, but now what has happened, it's reached in and touched his own son. And believe me, this is where you really get an individual. Now, you see, God didn't begin with this plague. He began way back there by just throwing down a rod, and that rod becoming a crocodile. That could have been the message that if he had believed God, the children of Israel could have gone out then, and he'd spared his people these judgments. Therefore, don't blame it on God. God is making him release the children of Israel, which he was reluctant to do. And the Egyptians, I'm reading verse 33, and the Egyptians were urgent upon the people that they might send them out of the land in haste, for they said, "We be all dead men." They didn't know where this would end. And of course, what would be the next step? If God now took the firstborn, what could he do next? Well, the next thing to do would be to bring death to all the Egyptians. And so Pharaoh and the people said, "We want you out of here because we're afraid what will come next." And the people took their dough before it was leavened, their kneed troughs being bound up in their clothes upon their shoulders. And the children of Israel did according to the word of Moses, and they borrowed of the Egyptians jewels of silver, jewels of gold, and raiment. This matter of borrowing is they're collecting back dues. And the Lord gave the people favor in the sight of the Egyptians so that they lent unto them. The literal back of borrowed is they ask. And here they lent, they gave unto them such things as they required, and they spoiled the Egyptians. Actually, the Egyptians owed them so much that when they left, they spoiled them. Now, verse 37, and the children of Israel journeyed from Ramesses to Succoth, about 600,000 on foot that were men beside children. Now, you can see where Dr. Kyle got his figures on which he attempted to base the number that came out of the land of Egypt. Well, how many did come out of the land of Egypt? We're going to get to that when we get to the book of Numbers, actually, But it would seem that there came out of the land of Egypt well over 1 million people. There were 600,000 on foot that were men. This had nothing to do with the children or the women. And then here our attention is called to something else. Verse 38, and a mixed multitude went up also with them, and flocks and herds, even very much cattle. Now this mixed multitude will be the trouble in the camp. Who were the mixed multitude? Well, let me stop for just a moment, because in the book of Numbers, in the 11th chapter, I'll go into a great deal of detail about them, because they were the troublemakers. Well, factually, they were half-breeds. An Egyptian had married a Jewish maiden, or a Hebrew had married an Egyptian maid. And then there was the offspring. And now the question comes to him, long as they lived in the land of Egypt, there's no question, no decision to make. But now, what shall he do? Shall the half-breed, shall he go up with the children of Israel, or shall he stay? Well, many of them didn't know. Many of them didn't go up, and some thought they should go up. And then they wondered whether, when the going got hard and difficult, they wondered whether they hadn't made a mistake. And they were the first ones to complain. And by the way, they were not Israelites in the true sense of the word. That's been a big problem for Israel over there today, is a half-breed, a Gentile mother. Does that mean that the offspring are Israelites, are the citizens of Israel? It's always been a problem with them, and it's always caused them trouble. And by the way, we have that same thing in the church. We got people that join the church. They're not saved. They're just part of the mixed multitude. And always the complaining and trouble comes from that crowd. I've never believed that a troublemaker in church is really a child of God. Now, I've been a pastor a long time, but let's understand what we mean by troublemakers. But we'll see that when we get to the 11th chapter of the book of Numbers, and that will be coming up. Now, we find here that the children of Israel now, they're leaving, they're taking off. Verse 39, and they baked unleavened cakes of the dough which they had brought forth out of Egypt, for it was not leavened, because they were thrust out of Egypt and could not tarry, and neither had they prepared for themselves any victual. In other words, the children of Israel were not really prepared for the journey. Now the sojourning of the children of Israel who dwelt in Egypt was 430 years. It came to pass at the end of the 430 years, even the selfsame day, it came to pass that all the hosts of the Lord went out from the land of Egypt. It's a night to be much observed unto the Lord for bringing them out from the land of Egypt. This is that night of the Lord to be observed of all the children of Israel in their generations. And as we said before, this is the oldest observance, the Passover, of any religious holiday in the world today. And it goes back to the Exodus out of the land of Egypt. They're never to forget that until the king comes and the millennium is established, and then they'll forget it. We'll see that, of course, later. And we are told that only those that were Israelites were to eat the Passover. Now we're told, verse 47, all the congregation of Israel shall keep it. When a stranger shall sojourn with you and will keep the Passover to the Lord, let all his males be circumcised, and then let him come near and keep it, and he shall be as one that is born in the land, for no uncircumcised person shall eat thereof. In other words, that would be an act of faith on the part of a Gentile to come up and under the covenant God made with Abraham. Now we are told in verse 49, one law shall be to him that is homeborn and unto the stranger that sojourneth among you. Thus did all the children of Israel, as the Lord commanded Moses and Aaron, so did they. And it came to pass the selfsame day that the Lord did bring the children of Israel out of the land of Egypt by their armies. Now we're going to follow through here a section in which we're going to see them cross the Red Sea, and then the experiences that these people had in the wilderness, which correspond to Christian experience today. This, my friend, is a rich section. We trust that you're going through the Bible with us. So until next time, may God bless you richly, my beloved.
0: I I'm Steve Schwetz, and I'll save you a seat for next time.

0: Through the Bible exists to take God's whole word to the whole world. 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

0: Speaking hope to the world and speaking hope to you. This is TWR Pure Talk, and we took just a brief break to enjoy some music by Corey Welsh, All Creatures of Our God and King. And now we head back into our teaching and preaching as we arrive at 8:30, joining Russell Abrams and Heidi Trussell in The Way of Righteousness, and they'll be discussing the account of Joseph. After that, we'll then head into Rendezvous with Dick Saunders, that program beginning at 8:45.
1: Peace be with you, listening friends. We greet you in the name of God, the Lord of peace, who wants everyone to understand and submit to the way of righteousness that he has established, and have true peace with him forever. We are happy to be able to return today to present to you your program, The Way of Righteousness, in which we are recounting the stories of the prophets of God one by one. We are continuing to read in the first section of the Word of God called the Torah. In our last lesson, we learned about the prophet Jacob, who was Abraham's grandson. We saw how God gave Jacob a new name, Israel. Jacob means deceiver, but Israel means one who reigns with God. Now Jacob had two names, Jacob and Israel. Israel is also the name of the new nation which God had promised to make from the descendants of Abraham, Isaac, and Jacob. Jacob had 12 sons. From these 12 sons arose the people of Israel, the nation through which the Redeemer would come. Do you know the names of the 12 sons of Jacob? They are Reuben, Simeon, Levi, Judah, Zebulun, Issachar, Dan, Gad, Asher, Naphtali, Joseph, and Benjamin. Today we begin the captivating story of the sons of Jacob, especially the one named Joseph, who was the 11th son. Now let us get into the wonderful story of Joseph. We are reading in the Torah, the book of Genesis, in chapter 37. The scriptures say,
2: "This is the account of the family line of Jacob. Joseph, a young man of 17, was tending the flocks with his brothers, and he brought their father a bad report about them. Now Israel loved Joseph more than any of his other sons, because he had been born to him in his old age, and he made a richly ornamented robe for him. When his brothers saw that their father loved him more than any of them, they hated him and could not speak a kind word to him. One day Joseph had a dream, and when he told it to his brothers, they hated him all the more. He said to them, 'Listen to this dream I had. We were binding sheaves of grain out in the field, when suddenly my sheaf rose and stood upright, while your sheaves gathered round mine and bowed down to it.' His brothers said to him, 'Do you intend to reign over us? Will you actually rule us?' And they hated him all the more because of his dream and what he had said. Then he had another dream, and he told it to his brothers. 'Listen,' he said, 'I had another dream, and this time the sun and moon and 11 stars were bowing down to me.' When he told his father as well as his brothers, his father rebuked him and said, 'What is this dream you had? Will your mother and I and your brothers actually come and bow down to the ground before you?' His brothers were jealous of him, but his father kept the matter in mind. Now his brothers had gone to graze their father's flocks near Shechem, and Israel said to Joseph, 'As you know, your brothers are grazing the flocks near Shechem. Come, I am going to send you to them.' 'Very well,' he replied. So he said to him, 'Go and see if all is well with your brothers and with the flocks, and bring word back to me.' So Joseph went after his brothers and found them near Dothan. But they saw him in the distance, and before he reached them, they plotted to kill him. 'Here comes that dreamer,' they said to each other. 'Come now, let's kill him and throw him into one of these cisterns, and say that a ferocious animal devoured him. Then we'll see what comes of his dreams.' When Reuben heard this, he tried to rescue him from their hands. 'Let's not take his life,' he said. 'Don't shed any blood. Throw him into the cistern here in the desert, but don't lay a hand on him.' Reuben said this to rescue him from them and take him back to his father. So when Joseph came to his brothers, they stripped him of his robe, the richly ornamented robe he was wearing, and they took him and threw him into the cistern. Now the cistern was empty, there was no water in it. As they sat down to eat their meal, they looked up and saw a caravan of Ishmaelites coming from Gilead. Their camels were loaded with spices, balm and myrrh, and they were on their way to take them down to Egypt. Judah said to his brothers, "What will we gain if we kill our brother and cover up his blood? Come, let's sell him to the Ishmaelites and not lay our hands on him. After all, he is our brother, our own flesh and blood." His brothers agreed. So when the Midianite merchants came by, his brothers pulled Joseph up out of the cistern and sold him for 20 shekels of silver to the Ishmaelites, who took him to Egypt. When Reuben returned to the cistern and saw that Joseph was not there, he tore his clothes. He went back to his brothers and said, "The boy isn't there. Where can I turn now?" Then they got Joseph's robe, slaughtered a goat, and dipped the robe in the blood. They took the ornamented robe back to their father and said, "We found this. Examine it to see whether it is your son's robe." He recognized it and said, "It is my son's robe. Some ferocious animal has devoured him. Joseph has surely been torn to pieces." Then Jacob tore his clothes, put on sackcloth, and mourned for his son many days. All his sons and daughters came to comfort him, but he refused to be comforted. "No," he said, "in mourning will I go down to the grave to my son." So his father wept for him. Now Joseph had been taken down to Egypt. Potiphar, an Egyptian who was one of Pharaoh's officials, the captain of the guard, bought him from the Ishmaelites who had taken him there. The Lord was with Joseph, and he prospered, and he lived in the house of his Egyptian master. When his master saw that the Lord was with him, and that the Lord gave him success in everything he did, Joseph found favor in his eyes and became his attendant. Potiphar put him in charge of his household, and he entrusted to his care everything he owned. From the time he put him in charge of his household and all that he owned, the Lord blessed the household of the Egyptian because of Joseph. The blessing of the Lord was on everything Potiphar had, both in the house and in the field. So he left in Joseph's care everything he had. With Joseph in charge, he did not concern himself with anything except the food he ate. Now Joseph was well built and handsome. And after a while, his master's wife took notice of Joseph and said, "Come to bed with me." But he refused. "With me in charge," he told her, "my master does not concern himself with anything in the house. Everything he owns he has entrusted to my care. No one is greater in this house than I am. My master has withheld nothing from me except you, because you are his wife. How then could I do such a wicked thing and sin against God?" And though she spoke to Joseph day after day, he refused to go to bed with her or even to be with her. One day he went into the house to attend to his duties, and none of the household servants was inside. She caught him by his cloak and said, "Come to bed with me." But he left his cloak in her hand and ran out of the house. When she saw that he had left his cloak in her hand and had run out of the house, she called her household servants. "Look," she said to them, "this Hebrew has been brought to us to make sport of us. He came in here to sleep with me, but I screamed. When he heard me scream for help, he left his cloak beside me and ran out of the house." She kept his cloak beside her until his master came home. Then she told him the story. "That Hebrew slave you brought us came to me to make sport of me. But as soon as I screamed for help, he left his cloak beside me and ran out of the house." When his master heard the story, his wife told him, saying, "This is how your slave treated me." He burned with anger. Joseph's master took him and put him in prison, the place where the king's prisoners were confined. But while Joseph was there in the prison, the Lord was with him. He showed him kindness and granted him favor in the eyes of the prison warden. So the warden put Joseph in charge of all those held in the prison, and he was made responsible for all that was done there. The warden paid no attention to anything under Joseph's care, because the Lord was with Joseph and gave him success in whatever he did.
1: And so begins the story of Joseph, the son of Jacob. We can summarize what we have seen today with this statement: Joseph loved righteousness and hated wickedness. He would rather suffer in prison than enjoy the passing pleasures of sin. That was why, when the wife of his master invited him to lie with her and commit adultery, Joseph refused, saying, "How could I do such a wicked thing and sin against God?" Joseph knew that serving God and serving sin do not go together. Joseph had presented his heart to God. That is why he loved righteousness and hated wickedness. Like his great-grandfather Abraham, Joseph also believed what God had promised concerning the Savior who was to come to earth to die for the sins of Adam's descendants. God judged Joseph to be righteous because Joseph believed the word of God. Because of his faith, God forgave Joseph of his sins and filled his heart with the desire and the power to overcome sin and to live righteously in an evil world. God walked with Joseph because Joseph walked with God. Joseph could not enjoy sin because his heart belonged to God. The one who believes and worships God from the heart will love what God loves and hate what God hates. That is what the scripture declares when it says,
2: "No one can serve two masters. Either he will hate the one and love the other, or he will be devoted to the one and despise the other. For what do righteousness and wickedness have in common? Or what fellowship can light have with darkness? God is light. In him there is no darkness at all. If we claim to have fellowship with him, yet walk in the darkness, we lie and do not live by the truth."
1: Those who truly belong to God believe the word of God and seek to obey it. But those who do not belong to God are controlled by sin. They may have the outward form of religion, but sin still controls their thoughts, the intentions of their hearts, their words, and their deeds. They may intend to overcome sin, but they are unable to do so because sin is stronger than they are. They do not have in their hearts the power of God's Holy Spirit, which God gives to all those who believe His word and accept the way of salvation which He has established. You who are listening today, has God renewed your heart by His power? Have you received the good news about the Savior who has the power to cleanse your heart from all sin? Or are you still living under the dominion of sin? The scripture says,
2: "Come near to God, and He will come near to you. Wash your hands, you sinners, and purify your hearts, you double-minded. Humble yourselves before the Lord, and He will lift you up."
1: Friends, we thank you for listening. In our next study, In the Will of the Lord, we will continue with the story of Joseph and see how he got out of prison and rose to the position of ruler over the whole land of Egypt. God bless you as you meditate upon this verse found in the scriptures.
2: God is light. In Him there is no darkness at all. If we claim to have fellowship with Him, yet walk in the darkness, we lie and do not live by the truth. The Way of Righteousness has a gift for you. 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

This is Dick Saunders speaking, and I greatly appreciate the welcome you've given me into your home. 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On Mondays, Tuesdays and Wednesdays, we have what we call an in-depth look at some verses of the Bible, and we're looking at this present time at the subject, what is God like? Well, we're looking at the names of God. God has revealed his character and his purposes to us through his names. We're looking at a very strange name at the moment, Jehovah Mequidishkim. Translated from Hebrew into English, it is, I am the Lord that sanctifieth thee. Now, sanctification has two parts, positional and practical. You say, I don't understand that very well. Well, I hope you will after a few minutes with us this evening. Sanctification is setting something or someone apart to be holy or to be used especially or only in the service of God. It is set apart for holy use. And God, the Father, and God, the Son, and God, the Spirit, we learned in our past study, have all been involved in setting apart a people for God himself. The Father, Son, and Holy Spirit have been involved in saving us, sanctifying us, making us holy or righteous. We had to be forgiven of our sins. We had to be pardoned and saved. And God the Father chose us to salvation. God the Son bought us with his blood when he offered himself up as a sacrifice at the cross. God the Spirit came to our hearts and planted within us a new nature, and thus they set us apart or sanctified us. To be set apart and sanctified means that we are in the sight of God holy, righteous. We have no righteousness of our own, no holiness of our own. We're sinners by nature and sinners by choice. But when God saves us through the Lord Jesus and by the work of the Holy Spirit, he clothes us or places upon us or imputes to us, gives to us, the righteousness of his own Son. Now, positional sanctification means that everyone who has repented of their sin and received the Lord Jesus by faith into their heart is seen by God to be absolutely righteous and absolutely holy. When God looks upon the repentant sinner who has received by faith the Lord Jesus to be their Lord and Savior, he sees them without any sin. Though they are sinners, and though they still sin, God sees them as if there were no sin in them, for God sees them through his Son. It's as if God the Son stood between the sinner and God the Father, and when God the Father looks upon the sinner, he does not see his sin, for the absolute holiness and righteousness and beauty of the life of Jesus is seen by God, and that lovely life of righteousness, purity and beauty is imputed to the sinner. So that's positional holiness or righteousness or sanctification. And those of us that are saved by the grace of God and have come to seek mercy and forgiveness are sanctified forever. It's a finished work. We're set apart for God. He will always see us as holy. He will receive us into heaven at the end of life's journey. But then there is practical sanctification. For we know, although God has accepted us in his Son and sees us as holy, we do often many things that are most unlike the Lord Jesus, and certainly aren't equated with holiness. We sin, we're sad about it, but from time to time we fall below the perfect standard of God's holiness and God's righteousness. And we are commanded to set ourselves apart for God, that we might respond to what he has done for us positionally by becoming like the Lord Jesus practically. And so I read to you from the Epistle to the Philippians, chapter 2 and verse 13. For it is God
which worketh in you, both to will and to do his good pleasure. God then is working in us. He has not only declared us to be sanctified, righteous, holy, through the merits of the death of the Lord Jesus, but he now says, I'm going to work in you so that you will actually become like my Son. We're going to be conformed to the image of his Son by the working of God within. But how are we to be involved? Well, let's read verse 12 of Philippians 2. Wherefore, my beloved, as ye have always obeyed, not as in my presence only, but now much more in my absence, work out your own salvation with fear and trembling. Work out your own salvation with fear and trembling. Now, that's not a suggestion that you should work for salvation. It says work out your salvation. Salvation is a gift. Positional sanctification and holiness is a gift. The righteousness of Jesus is given to you, put to your account. Though you are unholy, the holiness of Jesus put to your account means that you and I who believe are acceptable to God. But we are now to work out what God has done for us. God has pardoned us. God has saved us. God has given to us his Holy Spirit who indwells us. God has imputed to us, put to our account, the righteousness of his Son. Now we are saved by grace. And so, we who believe and have trusted and received the Lord Jesus by faith are to work out our salvation. We're to make it real in our daily lives. We are to act in a way that is pleasing to God. In other words, we're to set ourselves apart. We're to sanctify ourselves. We're to set ourselves apart for God's glory. In 1 Thessalonians and chapter 4 and verse 3, we have these words. For this is the will of God, even your sanctification, that ye should abstain from fornication, that every one of you should know how to possess his vessel in sanctification and honor, not in the lusts of concupiscence. This is the will of God, even your sanctification, that ye should abstain from fornication, that every one of you should know how to possess his vessel in sanctification and honor, not in the lusts of concupiscence, even as the Gentiles which know not God. So in this

impure. We are to possess our body in a way that it is totally under control by and through the aid of God's Holy Spirit. And we're to live our lives in such a way that it honors God. We're not to live like the Gentiles, that means unbelievers. We're to live absolutely different. We're not to defraud our brother. We're not to avenge ourselves. We're not to be unclean. We're to set ourselves apart through the aid of the Holy Spirit to be clean, pure, holy, sanctified for the glory of God. Now that's not easy, of course, because we're under the pressure of Satan day by day. But remember, we're not alone. The Holy Spirit of God has come to dwell within us. And if we desire to be holy and clean, he will help us to put into practice every day that desire, and he will keep us clean and free from the contamination and sin of the world.

0: What is heaven all about? Well, this is what we'll be exploring for the next 30 minutes as Dr. Michael Yusuf joins us in Leading the Way. And he's currently teaching us in a series called Know Your Friends. And so to really get a sense of what heaven is all about, we're going to open up to various books in the Bible, including John 14, Acts chapter 1, and the book of Revelation.
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So join us as we listen to our speaker today. But before that, let's listen to this beautiful song.

0: Fasten your seat belts as we start focusing on what really is the only hope that we have in this life. The only true focus of our life should be where we're going to be spending eternity. I don't know anybody who buys a house that does not inspect it. And yet there are so many Christians who do very little thinking about where they will spend eternity. And there are some people who accuse Christian believers that their belief in heaven is an escape mechanism. Now I want to respond to that very simply. I wouldn't argue with them. They are absolutely right. I, for one, I want to escape the death and destruction that's coming upon the world. I, for one, I want to escape the horrors of the tribulation that is coming upon the world. I, for one, am glad that I'm going to escape hell and damnation. I am glad and I'm delighted that Jesus has provided a way of escape from hell and destruction for those who love Him and love His appearing. For one, I'm looking forward to the place called heaven where I will be spending eternity. And there are those who in the Christian church who say, you know, heaven is really a state of mind. Heaven is an abstract idea. Heaven is really a wishful thinking. It is some sort of a figure of speech. Now, to those pessimistic, miserable people, I want to say the following. Jesus always spoke about heaven in terms of a locality, in terms of a geography, in terms of a place. And the word he uses in John chapter 14, the Greek word topos, means exactly that. It is a place, a location. In the Bible, in Acts chapter 1, verse 11, after the resurrection of the Lord Jesus Christ, the Bible said he was ascended in front of 500 witnesses. He was ascended to heaven. He did not go to an abstract idea. He did not go to a wishful thinking. He did not go to a figure of speech. He went to a literal heaven. The Lord Jesus Christ, who came from heaven, when he taught his disciples to pray, what did he say to them? Pray likewise, our Father who art in an abstract idea. Our Father who is a figure of speech. Our Father who is in a wishful thinking. No, our Father who is in heaven. And in John chapter 14, when the Lord Jesus Christ, who came from heaven, taught his disciples, he said to them, he said, I am going to prepare a place for you, topos, a location, and there where I'll be, you'll be with me. He didn't say, I'm going to go and prepare something that is going to be a figure of speech. He said, no, I'm going to prepare a place. Imagine when Stephen was being martyred. In the book of Acts, they're being stoned to death, and just before he delivered his soul and died and being in the presence of the Lord, imagine him saying, oh, I see an abstract idea open and the Son of Man sitting on the right hand side of God. Imagine that. Revelation 4:1, John did not say, after I looked, behold, the door was open. And an abstract idea, which is a figure of speech, which is a state of mind, appeared. No, heaven is a place. It is a real place. They're with real people. They will have real bodies and real life and real joy and real peace. And they will really worship the Lord. And there will be real angels. And that's where really my home is, really in heaven. And I'm going there, really there. The Bible said that he who believes in the Son has eternal life. And you can never bury eternal life. One day, this body is going to be buried in a tomb. But you can't bury my eternal life. All of the grave diggers in the world cannot dig a grave that is large enough or deep enough or wide enough or big enough to bury eternal life. All of the coffin makers in the world cannot make a coffin that is large enough. It's going to be large, but it's not going to be large enough or strong enough or secure enough to hold my eternal life. Because eternal life is mine because Jesus says so. Glory to God. Most preachers in the mainline church, they gave up preaching on heaven. And the few souls who really venture to say a thing or two about heaven, they speak about it in such abstract terms, in such confusing terms, that those who come to hear them leave out more in doubt than when they came in. In fact, it was C.S. Lewis, the great apologist. One Sunday, he went to a church where a young minister was preaching, a curate. And this young minister was preaching about eternal judgment. He was talking about heaven and hell. And here's how he described hell. He said, Now, those who will not believe shall suffer grave eschatological ramifications. After the service, this great man, C.S. Lewis, imagine being in the congregation, he just walked out, he shook his hand, he said, "Young man, did you mean to say hell?" He said, "Yes, sir, that's exactly what I meant." He said, "Then say so, say so." Some simple person said, "The way to heaven is short, easy, and simple. Out of self, into Christ, and into glory." You couldn't have it simpler than that. I don't know why people complicate it. I thank God I have a simple brain. Recognizing this simplicity, a famous American wrote his own epitaph before he died, and he wrote it as follows. Let me read it to you. "The body of Benjamin Franklin, printer, like the cover of an old book, its content torn out, lies as food for the worms. But the work shall not be lost, for it will appear once more in a new and more elegant edition, revised and corrected by its author." Glory to God. He knew the right thing. But I don't want to get ahead of myself here, because I have 8 things that I want to tell you about heaven. Angels are going to be in heaven. A couple of messages ago, we saw that your guardian angel is going to escort you when you close those eyes and bury it in the ground. Your soul is going to get into heaven, and the angel is going to escort you there, just like Lazarus in Luke 16. And there, your angel is going to be with you. He's going to stay in heaven with you, because after all, he's got to teach you how to worship. Most of us don't know how to worship. And the angels are going to teach us how to worship, so he's going to be there with us. In Revelation 22, we read that John, out of excitement, he got so excited when he saw all the glories of heaven that he went on his knees and he began to worship the angel who's taking him for that tour. And the angel pulled him out and rebuked him, and he said, "I am a fellow servant. Get up, worship God alone." A couple of messages ago, I told you that worshiping of angel is an idolatry, and here is a confirmation of it. As we will worship the only one God, we will discover that that is the most important thing that we will do in heaven. But that's going to be number 8. I'm going to leave it all the way to the end. I don't want to get excited too soon. And here are the 8 things that you must know about heaven. First of all, there's going to be an uninterrupted fellowship with the Lord. Secondly, we shall rest from temptation. We shall rest from guilt. We shall rest from sin. We shall rest from spiritual warfare. Thirdly, we shall be engaged in joyful service to the living God. Fourthly, we shall have perfect and full knowledge of all that's going on. Fifthly, we shall live holy, righteous, and pure life in heaven. And number 6, we shall experience the abundance of life. Seventh, we will be in constant glory. And lastly, we shall have and be in joyous worship, as opposed to dead and deathly and dull worship. First of all, we will have an uninterrupted fellowship with the Lord. Someone asked D.L. Moody once, he said, "What are your expectations of heaven? What are you going to be doing in heaven?" He said, "I'm going to spend the very first 1,000 years just looking at the face of Jesus." What an exciting thing it is to know that we're going to be with the Lord forever. You know what excites me about heaven? Not the pearly gates and the streets of gold, whatever they are. It doesn't matter really what their meaning is. They're going to be great and splendor. But that's not what excites me about heaven. What excites me about heaven is what Paul said in 1 Corinthians 13. "For now we see through glass darkly, but then face to face." I'm going to see the Lord face to face. I will be with Jesus and look at him face to face. Jesus told his disciples in John 14, he said, "I go and I'll prepare a place for you. And when in the fullness of time I have that place prepared for you, I'm going to come down, I'm going to take you, and you're going to be with me forever. Where I am, you're going to be with me." There was a little girl, 3 years of age, who went to live with the neighbors because her mother was ill. The idea was that as soon as her mother gets well, she will come back home. But what happened, instead of the mother getting better, she died. And the neighbors kept the little girl until the funeral was over. And then when the little girl returned home, she went to the living room. She called out for her mommy. Her mommy was not there. She went to the kitchen looking for her mommy, but her mommy was not there. Then she went upstairs looking in the bedroom, calling out, "Mommy, mommy," but mommy was not there. And finally, the people explained to her what had happened and that her mother died. But then the little girl, in a child's innocence, she wanted to go back to the neighbor's house. Because you see, home was not home without mommy. And it is in the same way. What makes heaven to be heaven is that Jesus is going to be there. Glory to God. Secondly, we shall rest from temptation and sin. The book of Revelation chapter 14 verse 13 says, I heard a voice from heaven saying, write, blessed are the dead who die in the Lord. From henceforth, says the Spirit, that they will rest from their labors and their works do follow them. You know, there's some people who think that rest means that we're going to be idle in heaven. That might be the vision of the great society, but that's not what is going to happen in heaven. We're not going to be running around idle. Far from it. What we'll be resting from is the constant state of spiritual warfare. It's the constant state of fighting temptations. It's the constant state of striving with our flesh. It's the constant state of refusing to let the world mold us, squeeze us into its mold. What we will rest from is the state of dealing with troublesome people. We're going to have rest in heaven. Just as the Sabbath was set apart, so will eternity is set apart. You know, I want to tell you something about the Sabbath. I think that's one of the most misunderstood commandments. The Sabbath was not created for the golf course or the tennis court or the beach. And I'm not stepping on any toes here, but I want to explain to you biblically what the Sabbath meant. The Sabbath was set aside by God so that we can take our minds off the mundane and off the humdrum of life and focus on God. It is the Sabbath unto the Lord. Remember, Jesus told the Pharisees who were talking about working and doing this, and he tried to explain to them the Sabbath was made for man, not man for the Sabbath. Because God knew how forgetful we are, and we'll get busy, and we work hard, and we will leave God out. And he's saying, that is a time when you focus on God 24 hours of the week. Only God, His holiness, His majesty, His dominion, His power, His mercy, His grace. He is the only one who should be your focus. And in eternity, when the Bible talks about rest, that's exactly what will happen. We will spend all of our time focusing on God. We will spend our energy serving the living God. We will spend our mental capacities comprehending God, comprehending the love of God. Far from being idle, we will be busy in heaven. Just like the Sabbath is holy unto the Lord, so is all of eternity is going to be holy unto the Lord. It will be a restful holiness unto the Lord. We'll go from the secular to the sacred, from the humdrum to the holy, from the low to the high, and we're going to go from the mundane to the majestic all the time, not just one day a week. Which brings me to the third thing about heaven, and that is serving the Lord in heaven. He said, we're going to serve the Lord, absolutely. Revelation 22:3, and there shall be no more curse. But the throne of God and of the Lamb shall be in it, and his servants shall serve him. That's what's going to happen. His servants shall serve him. And the Greek word here indicate that there's going to be joyful service. There's going to be enthusiastic service. There's going to be voluntary service. It's going to be a service of joy unto the Lord. Whatever that service is not going to be a chore. It's not going to be burdensome. It's not going to be accompanied with fatigue. It's going to be a service of joyous gratitude to God for redeeming us, for saving us, for getting us to heaven from the first place. It's going to be a joyous service of a heart that is thankful to God. It will be a joyous service because in it we will find our ultimate fulfillment. The Bible gives us an indication about what kind of service this is going to be. And it includes reigning with God, ruling with God. Have you thought about this? That we're going to rule with God. Don't get too excited because I find it hard to keep you down. In Revelation 20 and then again in Revelation 4, it tells us that we shall rule with Him. Listen to what Jesus said to the faithful laborer in Matthew 25. He said, well done, good and faithful servant. You have been faithful over few things. I will make you ruler over all things. Listen to me. Whether it is a dollar or $10 trillion, it doesn't make any difference because God owns it all. It is how faithful you are with what God has given you. Let me ask you this. Will these words be said of you? Will these words be said of you? Well done, good and faithful servant. You have been faithful over few things. I'll make you rule over many things. Fourthly, we will have foreknowledge. Paul said, now I know in part, but then I shall know, even as I'm also known. I'm thankful that I'm going to have full knowledge in heaven. Now I don't understand, and I don't know why diseases and war and sufferings occur, but there I shall understand it all. Here, I don't know why earthquakes and hurricanes and cancer happen, but there I shall understand it. I shall see things as clearly because I will see them from God's perspective, that there will be no need for me to even ask questions. I will understand justice from God's vantage point, and I will be satisfied. I will see providence from God's vantage point, from His point of view, that I will have no reason to ask. People often say to me, how will we react when some of that we know, the people we know, while we are in heaven and they are in the abyss, suffering eternally? I can only have one answer, and that's this. Because we'll be able to see things from God's perspective, we'll be thinking God's thoughts after Him. I don't believe for a moment that any of us is going to look to God in the face and say, God, you have not given me a fair shake. No one will be able to tell God, especially those who have rejected Him. They cannot in the final day say, God, you have not been fair to me, because we will see God and have His thoughts. Fifthly, in heaven, it will be a life of righteousness, a life of holiness. It was Cardinal Newman who once said that heaven would be hell for the ungodly. Listen to that again. Heaven would be hell for the ungodly. Think about it. The unregenerated mind, the unregenerated heart could not stand because of their sin and rebellion nature. They could not stand being in the atmosphere of purity, in the atmosphere of holiness, and the atmosphere of righteousness. Not for a second, because it's totally alien to their nature. Revelation 21:27 said, nothing unclean shall enter it, nor anyone who practices abomination or falsehood, but only those whose names are written in the book of life. Is your name written in the book of life? In ancient China, they used to have two sets of books. When a man is tried and found innocent, they would write his name down in the book of life. When another man is tried and found guilty, his name would be written in the book of death. And I want to tell you that's exactly the same in heaven. If you have washed your robe in the blood of the Lamb, symbolism of receiving the death of Christ on the cross as payment of your penalty and mine, if you have been cleansed from sin, if you have lived this life with an aversion to sin, with hatred to the sin nature, if you have longed for righteousness, if you have longed for purity, if you have longed for holiness, then your name is written in the Lamb's book of life. But those who reject the Lord Jesus Christ, those who reject His salvation, those who have rejected His moral demands, and those who have rejected the gift of eternal life, their name is written in the book of death. You cannot be in both books at the same time. And I don't care how many years have you been a churchman or churchwoman. Your name in a church roll does not mean that your name is in the book of life. Your name will get in the book of life when you decide to follow the Lord Jesus Christ and surrender to Him as the Savior and Lord of your life. Sixthly, in heaven we shall live in abundance. Look at Revelation 21:6 says, to the thirsty I will give water without price from the fountain of the water of life. You know the great thing about heaven? Heaven is a city, will have no cemeteries, for there shall be no dying there. Heaven is a city without tears, for there God shall wipe away our tears. Heaven is a city without pain. Heaven is a city without sorrow. Heaven is a city without sickness. And there the Bible shows us clearly in the first two chapters of the Bible, to show us what God created for man, God's original intention of a heaven-like atmosphere for man to live in. But man rebelled. And therefore we see in the last two chapters of the book, the last two chapters of the Bible, there God's restoration for that original and even better state for those who repented and believed in the Lord Jesus Christ. The seventh thing about heaven that you must know is that it is a place of continuous glory. When the Apostle Paul looked forward to heaven, and I want to tell you, if you do not spend any time looking to heaven, there's something wrong with your faith. Did you hear me? There's something wrong with your faith if you spend no time at all thinking about heaven. The Apostle Paul was not in a nice, heated, and air-conditioned room like we have here. In fact, in Ephesus, he used to go out and rent the only hall that he needed to have to preach the gospel. And the philosophers hired it first thing in the morning and late at night at the cool of the day. The only time he could get it was in the middle of the day in the heat when everybody else was resting. The Apostle Paul got lashes on his back. He got stoned so many times. He was persecuted by the Romans. He was persecuted by the Jews. He was hated by even Christians who accused him falsely. As he would focus on heaven and think of heaven and compare it with where he was, he could say in 2 Corinthians 4, "For our light afflictions, which is but for a moment, works for us a far more exceeding and eternal weight of glory." All of the afflictions. And I know some of you think you really have it hard. You haven't had it hard until you know how others really have it hard. All of the afflictions that you experience in all of your life is considered to be a featherweight in comparison to the tons and tons and tons of blessings and glory that are awaiting us. What does the word glory mean? Well, the word glory primarily means, or is used here, of the revelation of the character of God and the presence of God in the person of Jesus Christ. Therefore, what the scripture is saying is that for the believers, when we get to heaven, we're going to experience the glory of God, which means what? It means that we will experience the character of God and the presence of God in us. The character of God and the presence of God will be so revealed in us that it will transform us completely. Paul said to the Colossians in 3:4, "When Christ, who's our life, shall appear, you shall appear also with him in glory." You know what the bottom line is? The bottom line is this. There will be nothing that God has that he will not share with us. You all enthusiastic, God bless you. I'm about to fly out of here. Nothing that God has, he's not going to share with you. He share with me. Oh, what a privileged people we are. And we just forget it. We forget it very often. And we allow this world to muddle us and get us into the muck and the wreck. Well, I come to number 8. In heaven is going to be a constant worship. Please, whenever you think of worship in heaven, please listen carefully. Whenever you think of worship in heaven, do not think or even be tempted to think or even be tempted to equate it with the 11 o'clock church service in the West. Please don't. Lloyd Jones of London, one of the most prominent citizens of that country, one day confessed to Lord Riddle. And I want to read to you what he said. He said, "When I was a young man, the thought of heaven was more frightening to me than the thought of hell." That's quite a statement, isn't it? He said, "I pictured heaven as a place where time would be a perpetual Sundays with perpetual 11 a.m. services from which there is no escape." He said, "It was such a horrible nightmare that it made me an atheist for 10 years. But far from it, far from it. The book of Revelation gives us a picture of exuberance, a picture of excitement, a picture of unspeakable joy as we worship the Lord in heaven. Listen to what John said. He said, "I heard a great voice of multitude in heaven saying, Hallelujah, salvation and glory and honor and power unto the Lord our God." Our praises to God in heaven is going to be focused and is going to be centered around the worthiness of the Lord Jesus Christ to open the 7 sealed books. I can imagine sometimes, and I do let my imagination run wild. I imagine sometimes all the believers of all ages, the believers, the saints of the Old Testament and the saints of the New Testament, together with myriads of magnificent looking angels, and all together with the musicians and the trumpeters and harps and all the instruments, right there in the middle of it all, the Lord Jesus Christ. I can imagine Moses and Joshua and Elijah and Abraham and David and Paul and John and James all on their faces worshiping the Lord Jesus Christ. And there when the blast of the trumpet sounds, it's going to shake the very foundation of hell, and Satan and his demons will tremble. I imagine sometimes the shouts of hallelujah and amen and the crescendo of the heavenly singers. Oh, what a day. What a day that shall be. Are you going to heaven? Not without Jesus, you won't. I pray that today If you have not surrendered your life to Christ to do so, here's what John said. He said, after this, I looked, and behold, a great multitude, which no man could number, from every nation and every tribe, from every people and tongue, standing before the throne and before the Lamb, clothed in white robes, with palm branches in their hands, and crying out with a loud voice. Did you hear that? Loud voice. Salvation belongs to our God, and who sits on the throne, and to the Lamb, blessings, glory, wisdom, and thanksgiving.
1: Amen.
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4: 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And we will be announcing the winner tomorrow on Worship Connection. 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
5: Let us run with endurance the race that is set before us. Looking to Jesus, the founder and perfecter of our faith. Christ ascended to bring many sons and daughters to glory. His ascension was step one in creating the church, the body of Christ. Only a few saw Jesus rise into the sky, but a multitude no man can number will see him return. From the Moody Church in Chicago, this is Running to Win with Dr. Erwin Lutzer, whose clear teaching helps us make it across the finish line. We're in a series on Christ among other gods, showing why Christ is supreme. Today, part two of a message on Christ's extraordinary ascension into heaven. First of all, his ascension marked his ownership of heaven.
6: Secondly, the ascension also was a mark of headship, a mark of headship. You see, when Jesus ascended into heaven, he became the head of his church. Turn to the book of Ephesians chapter 1, where we can see this most clearly. Ephesians chapter 1, where Paul is speaking about Christ at the right hand of God the Father, and he says in verse 20, talking about the strength which we have, he says, which he brought about in Christ when he raised him from the dead and seated him at his right hand in the heavenly places, far above all rule and authority and power and dominion and every name that is named, not only in this age, but also in the one to come. Paul did not want to leave any stone unturned. He didn't want to leave out any possibility that this could be misinterpreted. That he has dominion over every name, and not only in this world, but also in the one to come. And he has put all things in subjection under his feet and gave him as head over all things to the church. Isn't this exciting? When Jesus Christ came to redeem us and became one with us, he had to become related to us before he could redeem us. When that happened, the Bible says that God wanted to bring many sons into glory, many sons and daughters. And so Jesus Christ, you see, became one of us so that he could redeem us, so that he could take us to heaven with him eventually, and that he could form a new thing on the earth that we call the church. And that this new thing that is called the church was formed by Christ, and he remains its head. And therefore, as its head, he gives us strength. We derive our strength from him. The Bible says that without him, we can do nothing, but we are joined to him, inseparably united to him. We are members of his body, of his flesh, and of his bones, and he directs us through his word as he is the head of the church. So he strengthens us. He unites us. The fact that you are united to Jesus Christ and I'm united to Christ means that we are related to one another and that we are actually joined as one in that body. He represents us. It says in the book of Hebrews that he is our high priest, which stands in the presence of God. And Paul says that the reason that Satan can have no sense of condemnation over us, the reason that we need not be dragged back into those former sins that condemn us, is because he says it is Christ that died, yea, rather, that is risen again and is now on the right hand of the throne of God, who also maketh intercession for us. And that's why Charles Wesley wrote, "Five bleeding wounds he bears received on Calvary. They pour effectual prayers. They strongly plead for me. Forgive him, oh forgive," they cry, "nor let that ransomed sinner die." The presence of Jesus Christ in heaven today as your representative, as your attorney. We have an advocate, the Bible says, Jesus Christ the righteous, means that God the Father indeed will accomplish the redemption which God the Son purchased, and that Jesus is a constant reminder that his people are already there in heaven with him because he is our representative head. He represents us. You know, it's possible for you to live in Chicago and to win a court case in Los Angeles because you have an attorney there. The very same way we can live here on the earth and we can win every single court case against us in heaven because we have an advocate who stands in for us and whose sacrifice on the cross is a guarantee of our acceptance in the presence of a holy God. He strengthens us, he unites us, he represents us. May I say also that he accompanies us. As I was preparing this message, I said, I sure hope that the people don't get the impression that Jesus is somewhere there in heaven detached from what is going on here on earth. No. By his Spirit, you know that he is present with us. But even the Jesus who is localized in the body, as we think about him as being a man, he is with us as well. For example, when Stephen was being stoned outside of the city of Jerusalem, you find that the heavens opened and Stephen saw Jesus standing at the right hand of God the Father. Now you know that Jesus is always pictured in the New Testament as seated at the right hand of God the Father, and only in this one instance does it say he was standing. It's almost as if he was on tiptoe saying, "Stephen, remain faithful. Don't let those stones cause you discouragement, because the moment you die, I am here to receive you. I am here to welcome you." And then I think of the Apostle Paul on the way to Damascus, and Jesus appears to him and says, "Saul, Saul, why do you persecute me?" And in effect, Christ is saying, "Don't you realize that when you take those Christians and you put them into prison, and when you're causing havoc among the church and they are going through pain, I feel the pain of my people. Saul, why are you hurting me?" I want you to know today that Jesus Christ walks with you through that pain. Though he is in heaven, his body is in heaven, he is here by his Spirit, and he is watching us every moment and knows all about us and our need. The ascension of Jesus Christ was proof of his headship. And as I mentioned a moment ago, it was also proof of ownership. But thirdly, it was proof of kingship, kingship. Look at Ephesians chapter 1 again, the passage that we read, and sometimes we read these passages all too quickly because there is so much in them. Notice what the Apostle Paul says in verse 21, "When Christ ascended, it was far above all rule and authority." Not just above, but far above. It says in the book of Hebrews that he passed through the heavens. What is it that the writers of the New Testament are trying to convey? Is it a matter of distance? No, it's not the distance that is important. It is the dominion that Jesus Christ has. It is a matter of triumph. It isn't just a matter of traveling. What he's trying to say to us is that Jesus Christ is thoroughly and completely above everything else that exists. We read it, didn't we? Far above all rule and authority and power and dominion and every name that is named. And that includes the names of other religious teachers and other religions. Jesus is exalted above all of them. It says in the book of Hebrews that he is crowned with glory and honor, King of kings and Lord of lords. Do you realize today that Jesus will never be any stronger than he is today, because he is already omnipotent, infinitely powerful? Do you realize that Jesus will never learn anything, and he will never have more knowledge someday than he has today, because he is already omniscient, and that means that he knows everything and has infinite wisdom? You know that Jesus Christ will never have a dominion that is bigger than the one that he rules over today, because he is omnipresent and exists everywhere and through his Spirit fills the entire universe. He is King. Now, I know what you're thinking. You're saying, well, is it reverent to even ask the question, is he doing a good job? Is he doing a good job? Look at the headlines of the newspapers. Look at what some of you have been through. Look at the abuse that some of you have experienced, and Jesus didn't do anything to help you, you think. Look at the misery index among Americans. I heard of a man who wanted to divorce his wife, so he left, which is usually the first stage of the process, but then he was missing her, and he wrote home to her and said, "You know, I'm so miserable without you. I'm as miserable without you as I would be if you were here," he said. What is Jesus doing in heaven, King of kings, Lord of lords? And look at what is happening on planet Earth. Now, my dear friend, you need to be able to distinguish between the present rule of Jesus Christ in heaven, which is a rule of divine restraint. I'm going to ask you to turn to one other passage, and that is to Hebrews chapter 10, which is going to shed a lot of light on what is taking place on planet Earth. Hebrews chapter 10, verse 13, it says, "Having offered one sacrifice for sins for all time, he sat down at the right hand of God." Now we're at verse 13, Hebrews 10, 13. "Waiting from that time onward until his enemies be made a footstool for his feet." This is a time of waiting, waiting. He is King, he is Lord, But he is waiting. He is giving this planet an opportunity to prove that man cannot rule himself. God wants to prove that not only can men not rule themselves, but even men who are instigated and led by the devil cannot rule themselves. In fact, with that combination, the mess even becomes worse, as will become clear as we hasten on to the time of Jesus Christ's return. So Jesus said, I'm in total control, but this is a time of waiting. We have to distinguish between the time of waiting and then the time of winning.
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4: Bernie Diamond will be sharing a fresh word from the book of Hosea as we join him for the next 2 minutes or so in the fresh devotional. We'll then have some beautiful music that will then lead us to 10 to 10, where Mrs. Freed will be sharing about forgiveness. And she'll really be honing in on Joseph and his love for his brothers and how he was able to display forgiveness towards them despite the history that they have. And so we'll turn to Genesis 45 to enjoy that encouraging message coming up in just a moment.
8: So what do you do when your heart begins to harden? Not overnight, but little by little. When cynicism replaces hope. When prayer feels pointless. When you know something's off, but can't quite name it. You can keep pretending, or you can start digging. Hi, I'm Bernie Diamond and welcome again to Fresh. Farmers know all about that choice. Leave a field unplowed for too long and the surface becomes hard and water resistant. Good seed can't take root. During the 1930s Dust Bowl drought across the Great Plains of America, countless farmers learned that the hard way. Overworked and neglected, the land stopped absorbing rain. But the few who ploughed deep, restoring the soil, saw green shoots return when the storms eventually came. That's exactly the picture that Hosea paints when he calls God's people back to him. Hosea chapter 10, verse 12. If you plant goodness, you'll harvest faithful love. Plough your ground, and you'll harvest with the Lord. He will come, and he'll make goodness fall on you like rain. Israel's comfort had made their hearts like that fallow ground, dry, unyielding, self-satisfied. God's message? Don't wait for the rain before you plough. Break the ground first. Maybe that's you right now. Maybe life's pressures, disappointments, distractions have packed your heart firm. Do yourself a favor. Pick up the plough of repentance. Turn the soil of your soul, because when you seek Him honestly, God always sends the rain. If you plant goodness, you'll harvest faithful love. Plough your ground, and you'll harvest with the Lord. He will come, and He'll make goodness fall on you like the rain. That's God's word, fresh for you today. Friend, I know without any shadow of a doubt that God means for you to experience His love, His joy, His peace, and His power to transform your life.

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Hello, friends. Our meditation for today will center around the 45th chapter of Genesis that tells us of the overwhelming love of Joseph toward those who had so despitefully used him. It reminded me of something I had read, I think in Mr. Knight's book, of a little boy who, when he was asked what forgiveness was, replied, "It is the odour that flowers breathe when trampled upon." And I thought of the fact that just a few days ago, when I was standing with a friend, that I picked up a small piece of lavender that looked rather dried up, for the season was over. But when I squeezed it between my fingers, it gave forth that most delightful fragrance that remained for some time on my hand. The scent of a bruised flower, or, as the little boy said, the odour of the flower when trampled upon. What a lovely way to describe forgiveness. And we can catch such a scent right through this chapter. The brothers were trying to make a case for themselves when they actually described Joseph as having been torn to pieces, using the language of their father. They must still have been aware of a sense of guilt over what they had done. They couldn't get away from it. It was then that Joseph felt that the time had come to reveal his identity to them, for he could restrain himself no longer. Face to face with those who had trampled him underfoot, so to speak. So with the tears coursing down his cheeks, he says, "I am Joseph. Doth my father yet live?" Little wonder they were afraid. What fearful thoughts must have been theirs at that moment. Had their sin caught up with them, and was God judging them? How different were the thoughts of Joseph toward them? Instead of pushing them away, he drew them to him, quite apart from all the spectators. "I am Joseph, whom ye sold." What a moment of revelation, what a moment of unbounded grace, and what a moment of overwhelming love, flowing out from the heart of the one who had suffered so drastically. How did they feel in his presence? Listen as he says to them, "Now therefore, be not grieved nor angry with yourselves that ye sold me hither, for God did send me before you to preserve life." This was not what they deserved, and possibly not what they expected to hear, but he wanted to put them at ease, and he knew full well what their own hearts would be saying to them: guilt, condemnation, regret, and remorse. But their brother is saying, "Be not grieved nor angry with yourselves." Joseph had recognized the hand of God in all his ways, and we have read that he was with him in prison, in the house of Potiphar, and wherever he was, right up until this moment when he became ruler. God was with him, and God had charge of all the circumstances that had surrounded him. It mattered not who had been involved or how. He was able to look beyond the human and the evil influences and see God at work on his behalf. So he is able to say to his much troubled brothers, "Don't be angry with yourselves. God sent me before you to save your lives by a great deliverance. It was not you that sent me hither, but God." There was nothing mean in Joseph. He was lavish in his forgiveness. Then entrusted to these men the privilege of telling their father that his loved son, Joseph, "God sent me before you to save your lives by a great deliverance. It was not you that sent me hither, but God." There was nothing mean in Joseph. He was lavish in his forgiveness. Then entrusted to these men the privilege of telling their father that his loved son, Joseph, was yet alive.

Go and tell my father and hurry back. Their conversation would be somewhat different on that return trip. But how well Joseph knew that God could take all the bitter things and bring fragrance out of them in his own way. The fragrance of mercy, forgiveness, and grace that come from the heart of one who had suffered. As I have been thinking about this particular episode in the life of Joseph and his brothers, I have wondered how many people might be listening to this program who, like them, are aware of a constant source of regret and even remorse in their lives, and they can find no relief from it. It continues with you by day and by night. Over and over again, you might be heard to say, "If only I had not said that thing, if only I had acted differently, or if only I had not used my pen to write what I did." Something that persists and bothers. Even though you have done your best to put it right, and have confessed it to the Lord and sought his forgiveness, which he so freely gives, a greater than Joseph. Could it not be that he is saying to your heart, "Don't be grieved nor angry with yourself"? He knows how hard it is to forgive one's own self for certain things, long after he has accepted and forgiven. And I am sure that he would want you to hand that nagging torment over to him and occupy your mind and time with something more profitable. He would have you and all of us learn from our experiences of failure and go on to reach out to others on errands of joy, forgetting ourselves and helping others. Brooding over the things that we cannot forget will never benefit any one of us, but telling of his grace and love will enrich. I'm reminded of the fact that Peter denied his Lord, even though he had been warned by the Lord himself. But after the resurrection, when the Lord sent a message to his disciples, he said, "Go and tell them, and Peter." Peter was not excluded because of his failure, and the past was not held against him, for he was and is made an untold blessing. In our Savior, we have a greater than Joseph, one whose love overflows to saint and sinner alike. Peter did not spend the rest of his days brooding over the wrong, but he spoke of a wonderful Savior, and so may you. We cannot always understand the things that befall us any more than the young Joseph did, but we can with confidence look up and know that God has said all things work together for good to them that love God, and we can trust him to bring it about. So in your own life, let the pressures be the means to bring forth fragrance that will bless. Bye-bye for today, and God bless you.

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3: I believe, spiritually speaking, that this passage is about God's yield sign. That God is telling us that we need to learn to yield our right of way to the Spirit of God in certain areas of our life.

0: City Church in Chicago, and I'm Wayne Shepherd. Do you remember learning how to drive and having to learn the road signs and signals? Some are easy, of course. The stop sign, you stop. The green light, you go. But Mark, how about that yield sign? That one's a bit trickier, isn't it?
1: The yield sign is very tricky. And I just came back from driving in Spain and Europe. And
0: with roundabouts.
1: There's a lot of roundabouts. Yeah. And my wife was just sitting next to me, and she says, how do you know when you're supposed to go? How do you know when it's your turn or the other person's turn? How do you know when to yield?
0: Somehow it sorts itself out.
1: It does a bit. But this is what spiritually we're talking about in this message. There are times where God is asking us to yield, and it's hard for us to do that. But if we're going to live a spirit-filled life, we need to learn to yield to God.
0: We're in 1 Corinthians chapter 9 for Mark's message. So let's start. It's titled, The Power of Yielding Your Right-of-Way.
1: We're on a series entitled, Out of Control. And we're talking about how to bring our lives back under God's control. And what that really means to our lives. The Apostle Paul was talking to a group of people that lived in a city called Corinth. Corinth was a city much like Chicago. Big city, all kinds of places to party. Whatever you wanted to find in Corinth, you could find it. You wanted to find an all-night party, you could find it. In fact, there were sailors that came from all over. One of the biggest attracting elements of Corinth was a temple that was on a hill, and I've been to the city of Corinth, which is now a city in ruins. It's found in on the coast of Greece, and you'll see it there where the city of Corinth used to be. But near the bottom, there's a city, ruins of a city, and then there's a hill. At the top of that hill, there was a temple that was dedicated to the goddess of Diana. Diana was a goddess of fertility. The interesting thing about that temple was that that temple hired about 1,000 temple prostitutes. And sailors that would come in would go to the temple, and part of their act of worship would be to have sexual relationships with these prostitutes that were part of that temple. So as you can imagine, it was a very popular place. They really wanted to go to church on Sunday. Now, they didn't go to church on Sunday, but it was a popular place for the sailors, and it was mixed in. This whole sexuality was mixed in with worship, and there was a lot of crazy things that happened at Corinth. And what had happened is that they had planted a church in the city of Corinth, and a lot of the craziness of the world, the craziness of paganism, the craziness of the lifestyle out there, they had brought into the church. And so Paul spends a lot of 1 Corinthians talking to them about how to get their lives back under control. And they were getting drunk at communion services. There was a guy in the church that was sleeping with his father's wife, so he was sleeping with his stepmother. Everybody knew about it, and we're kind of like, hey, we're open-minded, we love everybody, so they were okay with it. There was divisions within the church. There were people in the church that were suing one another. They were mispracticing the gifts of the Spirit. They had a lot of spirituality, but they didn't have a lot of wisdom, and they were a bit carnal. And so Paul is speaking to the church and saying, hey, you've dragged a lot of your worldly ways into the church. You're a little bit out of control. You're Christians, but you're out of control. So it's time to start bringing your life under the control of the Spirit of God. And so we pick up in 1 Corinthians chapter 9, where the Apostle Paul begins to talk to us about rights, about his rights. And today I've entitled this message, The Power of Yielding Your Right of Way. The power of yielding your right of way. I believe that my son Josiah just got his permit. He's 15 years old. I took him out on the driving for the first time this past week. It was quite an experience. It was definitely a booster of my faith. I'm growing in my faith, driving around with my 15-year-old son. And hey, we did really well in the parking lot, took him out to the parking lot, drove around a while. He gained some confidence, speeding up, taking turns. Dad, this isn't that hard. I think I can do this pretty well. I said, okay. And so the next day, I took him out into the street, a busy street with a lot of traffic stuff. And suddenly it kicked in. He panicked a little bit, like, oh, Dad, I don't think I'm ready for this. I said, sure you are, son. So we're driving down the street and my wife calls. So I answer the phone. I'm not driving, he's driving. He said, Dad, don't pick up. I said, hey, you're driving, I'm not driving. I could talk. No, Dad, I need you. Help me out. I said, okay. So I'm on the phone with my wife laughing because he's panicking a little bit. And up in the front, I see there's a stoplight, and everybody, all the cars are stopping. He's driving towards it, looking at me frantically and saying, Dad, what should I do? What should I do? I said, stop, son. So he came to a stop, and I think he was just nervous. The light turned green, and he says, Dad, he's looking at me. Hang up the phone. What should I do? I said, go, son, now. I'm like, oh, Lord, help me. We're in trouble here. We're in trouble. But one of the things that they had to do when we went down to the license bureau is they give him a test, a written test. And one of the things that he has to know is he has to be able to identify the signs, the shapes of the signs, and know what each sign means. Now, the stop sign is okay. That's easy because it's a stop. And a green light is easy because it means go. But the yield sign is a little bit more tricky because the yield sign means you have to come to a pause, and then if there's another car, you yield to that other person. So it's a little bit more complicated. You're yielding the right of way to another vehicle. It's yielding. I come and I give someone else the ability to go. I'm yielding my right of way. I believe, spiritually speaking, that this passage is about God's yield sign. That God is telling us that we need to learn to yield our right of way to the Spirit of God in certain areas of our life. And that's exactly what Paul begins to talk to the Corinthian believers about. And I'm going to give you three ways that you can know if you've begun to yield to God. Three ways that you can know whether you are yielding to God. If you're taking notes, write this down. Wait, first of all, number one, I know I'm yielding to God when I have rights that I choose not to use because it could hinder others. I'm gonna repeat that. I know I'm yielding to God when I have rights that I choose not to use because it could hinder others. The Apostle Paul says in 1 Corinthians chapter 9, verse 1, am I not free? Am I not an apostle? Have I not seen Jesus as Lord? Are you not the result of my work in the Lord? Even though I may not be an apostle to others, surely I am to you, for you are the seal of my apostleship in the Lord. Pause for a moment, look up at me. It seems to be that there were certain people that were questioning Paul's leadership and apostleship. It seems like certain people were saying, well, who's this guy Paul anyways? Why is he telling us what to do? Who died and made him pope, so to speak? You know, why should we listen to Paul? And Paul is saying, hold on a second. Listen, I'm free. I'm under no man's rule. I have encountered Jesus. Although Paul was not one of the 12 original disciples, he had an encounter with Jesus on the road to Damascus in which he physically encountered Jesus in such a supernatural way that it knocked him off his horse, and he was blinded by this encounter with Jesus, went to the next city, to Damascus, ran into a believer there that prayed for him, and he received his sight again. Talking about a dramatic conversion experience, right? And Paul says, hey, even if other people don't consider me an apostle, guess what? I was there. I helped start this church. I led many of you to Christ. So even if I'm not an apostle to others, I am an apostle to you guys. And then he goes on to say, listen, this is my defense to those who sit in judgment of me. He's trying to argue his case in front of those people that were questioning his apostleship. He says, verse 4, "Don't we have the right to food and drink? Don't we have the right to take a believing wife among us as other apostles and the Lord's brothers and Cephas? Or is it only I and Barnabas who must work for a living?" The Apostle Paul then names three rights that are rightfully his, that he has three things that are his rights, that although they are his rights, he's given them up because he believes that in giving them up, the gospel can continue forward better than if he took that right for his own. The three rights are this: one, the right to eat and drink whatever he wants; two, the right to marry whoever he wants; and three, the right to receive a salary for the ministry that he's doing. He says, "Hey, don't I have the right to eat and drink whatever I want?" What would be the rhetorical answer to that? Yes, right? Yeah, you can eat whatever you want to eat. But the Apostle Paul says, listen, even though I can eat whatever I want to eat and drink whatever I want to drink, I have chosen not to eat whatever I want to eat, not to drink whatever I want to eat, drink, because it can be a stumbling block to people. And he had just talked about the whole idea of eating meat sacrificed to idols. And so Paul is saying, I have the right to eat whatever food that's put in front of me. I can eat mastacholi, I can eat carne asada, you know. I can have sopes, and I can have enchiladas, and I can have, you know, beef steak. I can eat whatever I want, but I choose not to eat certain things because if I eat those things, it can become a stumbling block to those that I'm trying to reach for Christ. And if I drink certain things, it can become a stumbling block to those that I'm trying to reach. So although I have a right, I don't exercise my right.
0: You're listening to Bold Steps with Mark Jobe. We'll continue today's message in just a moment. Now, let's continue with our message titled, The Power of Yielding Your Right Away. Here's Mark Jobe.
1: Then he says, hey, don't I have the right to marry a believing woman? Notice he says a believing woman. He says, don't I have the right to take a believing wife along with us? Hey, I can get married, right? The Apostle Paul was single. And he's arguing, hey, I have the right to get married. But the Apostle Paul had chosen not to get married because he felt like getting married would slow him down in the propagation of the gospel, because he went from town to town. He was beat. He was chased. He was run after. He lived a pretty tough life. He was shipwrecked. I mean, he lived a life presenting the gospel everywhere. And he says, I have the right to get married, but in order for the gospel to spread more rapidly, I choose not to get married, even though I have the right. How many of you know there's a difference between having the right and exercising a right? And notice what he says, by the way. For some of you, it's going to shock you a little bit what he says. He says, don't we have the right to take a believing wife along with us, as do the other apostles? He says the other apostles can be married, and for example, several of the other apostles were. Like Peter was married. Some of you don't maybe not know that. Peter was married, and several of the other disciples were married as well. He says, as the other apostles and the Lord's brothers and Cephas. Hold on a second. Who is the Lord? Not a trick question. You know, in Sunday school, half the answers are Jesus. So who's the Lord? Jesus. It says, and the Lord's brothers. Whoa, hold on. The Lord's brothers? He must be talking about like us, right? Oh, no. He would mention that. He says the apostles and Cephas, well, they were the Lord's brothers, spiritually speaking as well, right? He's talking about Jesus' physical brothers. This may come to a shock to some of you, but do you realize that Jesus did have half-brothers, and he had several half-brothers? That Mary and Joseph were married, and as most married couples do, They continued in a marriage relationship, and as they should have done, they had a sexual relationship, and as happens in many marriages, they had a couple pregnancies, and as happens in many marriages, they had a couple kids. In fact, Jesus' brothers were James, Joseph, Simon, and Judas, mentioned in Matthew chapter 13, verse 55. Now, some of you were under the assumption that Joseph married Mary, which is true, and that Mary did not have sex and she was impregnated with Jesus with the Holy Spirit, which is true. But some of you thought that after she had Jesus, that suddenly she stayed married for 30 years with Joseph and they had a line drawn on their bed and she stayed on one side of the bed and he stayed on the other, which is not true. In fact, let me tell you this. If Mary had not had sexual relationships with her husband and she was married for 30 years, she would have been sinning. It doesn't take away from Mary's holiness. It doesn't take away from her virtue and her value the fact that she, as a mother, had sexual relationships and had other children. It doesn't take away from Mary, but some of us have been taught this crazy doctrine that she remained married but remained a virgin for all of her life, which is not a biblical teaching. She had other sons, and some of those sons were married, and that's why Paul says, hey, like the Lord's brothers, they got married, and Cephas, he got married. And so this is just a little side note to clarify some of the things that we have been erroneously taught. But the Apostle Paul goes on and he says, hey, or is it only I and Barnabas who must work for a living? Here's what I want you to understand about this. This is huge. And verses 7 through 14, the Apostle Paul argues why he has given up the right that as an apostle, he has the right to receive a salary and be compensated financially for his ministry, but he chose not to receive a salary and not to be compensated because he didn't want to be a stumbling block. So although he had a right to eat whatever he wanted to eat or drink, he gave it up. He had a right to be married, he gave it up. He had a right to receive a salary, he gave it up. He had these rights, but he gave them up. You say, well, Pastor, how does that relate to me? Well, let's bring it down to where we live. Many of us have rights that are our rights that we can exercise, but God is calling us to give up our rights for a bigger cause. For example, let's just put it this way. Let's say that one of the sisters is part of a home group. And she attends a mixed home group with other brothers and sisters. And she's attending the home group in the summer, and you know, it is hot. And she remembers that last week when she went to the home group, man, it was so hot. And she's wondering, hey, how come they didn't crank their air conditioning? And they need to open the windows, and they need to put more fans because, man, I could barely concentrate on Jesus because I was sweating and it was so hot. So she decides, I have the right to be comfortable. I have the right to be comfortable. Right? I mean, isn't that my right to be comfortable where I go? So she goes in her closet, she searches through her closet, and she says, man, I'm going to wear the shortest shorts I can find because it's hot in there. And I got this little thin tank top, low-cut tank top, because it is hot. I'm going to wear this tank top and these short shorts, and I'm going to go to the Bible. So why? It's my right to be comfortable, isn't it? I mean, I can wear whatever I want to wear, right? I mean, there's no dress police coming around saying, no, you can't wear that. I got out of my mother's home. She can't tell me what I want to wear anymore. So I can wear whatever I want to wear, and that's her right. Is that not her right? Sure it is. No one's going to arrest her. It's her right to wear that. And so she shows up at home group, and she's got her short shorts on, and she's got her low tank top on, and she is feeling like, yes, I can now worship Jesus because I am so comfortable now. But on the other hand, there's brothers in the home group. And although it's her right to dress the way she wants to dress, if she has a little bit of more maturity, she may say, it is my right to dress that way, but now that I'm feeling comfortable worshiping Jesus, suddenly I got a whole bunch of brothers in the home group that now they keep getting distracted from worshiping Jesus because they can't worship Jesus because I'm distracting them. How many of you know what I'm talking about? And so her freedom becomes a stumbling block to the brother. Because he's trying to worship Jesus, and she's swaying, Jesus, I love you. And he's like, oh, Jesus, I need to get out of this group so I can think about you, Jesus, because I can't concentrate with all this going on here. And here's the point. The point is she has a right, but she gives up her right because she's pursuing a bigger cause. It's not about her, but it's about Jesus and a bigger cause than just her. And if her right causes someone else to stumble, then she gives up her right. All the brothers are saying, mm-hmm, preach it, pastor, yeah, yeah, yeah. Tell those sisters. And the sisters are saying, well, I just don't get it. They just should keep their eyes to themselves, and they should, hey, it's their lust problem, not my lust problem. Don't put it on me. Listen, that is in maturity speaking. Maturity says, I have the right, but I don't exercise the right because I don't want other people to stumble. And so therefore, although I can do certain things, I choose not to do certain things because I want to walk in maturity and not cause other people to stumble. I hope someone's in the house with me today because we need to listen to that. Let me give you another illustration. I'm talking about rights we have that we choose to give up. Let's just say that one of the brothers here has a family and has kids, and you have a mortgage and you have a car payment, and hey, you're working hard to pay your bills and to do what is right, and you have the right to work overtime. Is that not true? Man, we welcome overtime in this economy, and you have the right to work overtime in this economy. And let's just say that your boss approaches you and says, hey, guess what? Good news. For the next 6 Sundays, we have a great opportunity for you to work overtime. And you're going to be able to make time and a half. Isn't that great? And you say, whoa, I could really use that extra income into my house. That's your right to take overtime, right? It's your right to pay your bills. You may need that. It is your right. But some of you brothers, with a wife and kids and a little maturity under your belt, you say, it's my right. I can exercise that right. I can take that overtime. But hold on a second. I have a wife and kids, and I have a worship service that I attend, and I have an example that I'm setting, and although I have the right to take that overtime, I may choose to say no to the right that I have because I want to worship with my kids. I want to hear the word because I have responsibilities in the house of God. And so although I have the right to exercise this and the right to do this, I choose not to take my right because it may cause my kids to stumble. Hello, anybody in the house here? Do you understand the point here? The point that the Apostle Paul is making is that we have rights, but if we're following Jesus Christ, we have to have the ability to say no to certain rights because if those rights cause other people to stumble, if those rights aren't the best, even though I have the ability, I choose not to do it for the sake of the kingdom and for the sake of other people's lives. The Apostle Paul is saying, hold on a second. It may be your right, but it may not be the best.

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I'm Wade Shepherd. 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

0: Maranatha Singers with No Greater Love. And I love how when we take time to read the scriptures, the love of God is threaded all the way from Genesis to Revelation. While we were still sinners, God demonstrated his love for us in that Christ died for us. While we were his enemies, God, his son Jesus Christ, gave of himself so that we could be born again, we could receive the free gift of salvation. And to that I say, thank you, God. Well, let's continue to dwell in this as we join Dr. David Jeremiah now in Turning Point. And he speaks about loving the ones that you hate as we study the book of Jonah.
1: 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Today on Turning Point, Dr. David Jeremiah continues the story of Jonah, who finally goes where God wants him, but whose heart is still hardened toward the people there. How will God use him to share the gospel? 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
2: And thank you for joining us today. We are in the middle of our study on Jonah, the runaway prophet. And today we come to really the crux of the whole story. Why didn't Jonah do what God told him to do in the beginning? Well, we find out today. There was a good reason behind it, and he's going to be revealing that reason in his story today as we open our Bibles together. We have a beautiful study guide for this series. I hope you're getting it. 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This month, our resource is the beautiful calendar for 2027. It's called The Light of the World. It's a 14-month calendar, and it's yours for the asking. When you send your gift to Turning Point this month, a gift of any size, please say, send me the calendar, and it'll be on its way. And now, let's talk about this issue of how to love somebody you hate from Jonah chapter 3. I'm here to tell you today that justice and mercy are not a contradiction. They're how love works. You tell the truth about the sin, and you still hold out hope for the sinner. That was Jonah's problem. As we face him today, he could accept justice, but mercy for people he believed deserved judgment felt wrong to him. Let's open our Bibles to Jonah chapter 3 and see why. Here's what it says. Now the word of the Lord came to Jonah the second time, saying, Arise, go to Nineveh, that great city, and preach to it the message that I tell you. So Jonah arose and went to Nineveh according to the word of the Lord. Now Nineveh was an exceeding great city, a three-day journey in extent. When the great fish vomited Jonah up on dry land, sometimes I think he hit the ground running. Running back to where he should have been, he didn't want to go through that again. I imagine him running as fast as he could toward the place he should have gone the first time. His feet were finally moving in the right direction, but as we learn in the story, you can have your feet going in the right direction, and your heart still is not going in the right direction. That was Jonah. We read, first of all, that Nineveh, the place to which he was called, was a great city. In fact, in the book of Jonah, the word great appears four different times in describing Nineveh. It was a great city. First of all, it was a great city in size. The Bible says it was an exceeding great city, a three-day journey in extent. One thing to note is that the three-day journey probably doesn't mean that Jonah walked straight through the city without stopping. If the Lord told him to preach to Nineveh, he probably would have proclaimed his message throughout the city as he made his way through it. We don't have to wonder how big the city was because a British archaeologist by the name of Austin Henry Layard excavated the city of Nineveh, and he found the city proper to be about 1 mile wide and 2.5 miles long, but further excavation revealed that this was just the central hub of the city. Metropolitan Nineveh extended along the Tigris River for more than 20 miles. It was truly one of the great, great cities of ancient times. The outer perimeter of the city measured over 60 miles. Other surrounding suburbs were included within this vast complex, all collectively known as Nineveh. The enclosing wall was estimated to be about 100 feet high. In addition, there were approximately 1,500 towers around the perimeter of the city, most of them as high as 200 feet. Nineveh truly was an exceedingly great city. It was a great city in size, but it was also a great city in souls. Jonah 4:11 says, "And should I not pity Nineveh, that great city in which are more than 120,000 persons who cannot discern between their right hand and their left, and much livestock?" Most scholars understand the expression "who cannot discern between their right hand and their left" as referring to young children. In other words, there were 120,000 children in Nineveh who were too young to distinguish right from left. And if that number represents only the children, then the total population of Nineveh was estimated to be at 600,000 or more. It was not merely a great city in size, it was a great city in souls. But thirdly, it was also a great city in sin. That's one thing we know. Jonah 1:2 says, "Go to Nineveh, that great city, and cry out against it, for their wickedness has come up before me." Nineveh was the capital of Assyria. And anyone who has studied history knows that the Assyrians were wicked barbarians. The history of that culture is almost too awful to talk about in church or any place else. During Jonah's lifetime, the delicate balance of power in the Middle East was shifting, and the Assyrian Empire was rising, and with it came fear. The Jewish people knew the reputation of the Assyrians. They were ruthless conquerors who subjugated entire nations. Now imagine volunteering to be a missionary, and God says your first assignment is Nineveh. Knowing what we know about the Assyrians, can we really be surprised that Jonah ran the wrong way? I mean, he was not only afraid of what they might do to him, he feared what they might do to his nation. The Assyrians were a looming threat to Israel's future. And Nineveh was a great city in size, no question. A great city in souls, yes, sir. But most of all, it was a great city in sin. Nineveh was a great city. It was also a great illustration. Jonah saw the assignment God gave him, but he looked at it through the lens of his own prejudice. And that distorted the picture. In New Testament times, before Christ broke down the dividing wall, an Orthodox Jew would sometimes travel miles out of his way to avoid passing through Samaria. The Jews hated the Samaritans, and the Samaritans hated the Jews. And though the most direct route lay straight ahead, a Jew would circle around rather than walk through Samaritan territory, making his journey sometimes three times as long as it would normally be if he took the direct route. The Jews also harbored deep resentment toward the Gentiles, referring to them in derogatory terms. So prejudice and social discrimination have long been part of fallen humanity. They arise from the old sin nature. And until the day we are fully redeemed and made like Christ, we are all going to battle the blindness that comes from our upbringing, our culture, and our own sinful tendencies. To be sure, it was an overwhelming assignment for Jonah. Any of us might have staggered under that command. But I would suggest that Jonah made five mistakes. These are mistakes we often make when we are called to an unpleasant or difficult task. We can learn from what Jonah did wrong. First of all, Jonah saw his assignment nationally, but not individually. He saw the Assyrians. He saw Nineveh. He saw them as a group. He had probably heard the stories. They are barbarians. They are butchers. They are cruel people. And he saw them all as one. But let me ask you something. In any group, no matter how bad its reputation may be, is everyone as bad as everyone could be? Does every individual fully embrace the reputation that has been attached to a nation? You see, Jonah never saw the individual Ninevites. He never thought about people who lived there. He saw only the nation, and it is hard to love a nation. You have to get involved individually. Sometimes we say, I don't like that group of people, or I don't want anything to do with them. But the best cure for that kind of thinking is to go walk among them. When you do, you are often surprised to discover that within the group you have labeled, there are some of the finest individuals you will ever meet. They stand apart from the stereotype. That is not just about ethnicity. It happens in politics and in every area of life. Jonah saw his assignment nationally, but he didn't see it individually. He didn't realize, yes, Nineveh was an evil nation, but within that evil nation were people. People for whom we learn later Christ died. The next thing we realize is that Jonah saw his assignment historically, but not prophetically. He knew what they had done. Their history of atrocities was well attributed. But how many of you are grateful that God doesn't evaluate you only on what you have done, but on what you can become through the grace of Jesus Christ? He does not merely see what we are or what we have been. He sees what we can become through his transforming grace. But Jonah couldn't see that. In fact, I want you to jump ahead in the story for just a moment. In chapter 4, we see how he reacts after Nineveh repented and God spared the city. Listen to this. This is Jonah. But it displeased Jonah exceedingly, and he became angry. So he prayed to the Lord, and he said, "Oh, Lord, was this not what I said when I was still in my country? Therefore, I fled previously to Tarshish, for I knew that you were a gracious and merciful God, slow to anger and abundant in loving kindness, one who relents from doing harm. Therefore now, O Lord, please take my life from me, for it is better for me to die than to live." Now, how's that as a response to a successful evangelist? He just conducted one of the greatest evangelical ministries in the history of the world, and he replies, "Everyone in the whole city repented. I'm so angry, I'd just like to die." He hated the Ninevites. Jonah did not want Nineveh to experience God's grace. He wanted them to experience God's judgment. He hated them so deeply that he did not want them to be forgiven. And you may be saying, how could that be? But before you go too far down that road, you should do a little homework in your own memory bank. God used Jonah because he preached the word, and God blesses the word. But compassion wasn't driving Jonah. He saw the Ninevites only in light of their past, and he believed they deserved destruction. And when we look at anyone, we must remember what God is able to do. Nothing is too hard for God. And if you're somebody who thinks you've sinned away the grace of God, let me tell you, God's grace is greater than anything you could ever have done, and he is always willing to change you. This is what the Bible says. If anyone is in Christ, he is a new creature. Old things have passed away. Behold, all things become new. Nobody can transform a life like Jesus Christ. Whether it is a Ninevite or anyone else we might place in that category, no one is too awful, too sinful, too cruel, or too barbaric for the grace of God to change when the gospel is preached. So, Jonah saw his assignment nationally, but not individually. He saw it historically, but not prophetically. And he now looks at it physically, but not spiritually. Let me add a third mistake. Jonah saw the Ninevites physically, but he didn't see them spiritually. Too often, we only see the outward shell of a person, and we assume that is the whole story. But the body is only the container. There is a soul inside that body. It is dangerous to judge somebody by appearance. We must look beyond the physical and see the spiritual reality of life. Sometimes we look at the outward package and we make judgments on a person that we should never make. Even believers can discriminate in many ways. We judge on the basis of ancestry, on the basis of age. We judge on the basis of achievement, and we often judge on the basis of affluence. If we're not careful, we look at the outward traits and we conclude, that's the person. But that is not Christianity. Christianity looks beyond the surface to the heart. And you cannot evaluate a heart at a glance. You have to take time to know that person. It is a serious mistake to let outward appearance determine how we value or receive someone. So Jonah saw his assignment physically, but not spiritually, and he saw his assignment ethnically, but not personally. Jonah saw the Ninevites as the enemy. He saw them as a race of people with a brutal history, but he did not see them as people created in the image of God. Listen to me, the Ninevites were created in the image of God. There is a very interesting parallel to this in the New Testament. Most of you know the background. In the book of Acts, there was a transitional period when the gospel began to move beyond the borders of Israel. It was first preached to the Jews, but now in this transition period, it is being extended to the Gentiles. The Jewish believers struggled with that. They thought the gospel was just for them, just for Jews, nobody else. And they were not comfortable with the idea that a Gentile could receive the same grace they received unless they became a Jew also. You remember the vision in Acts 10? Peter refused to eat what he considered unclean, and the Lord said to him, "What God has cleansed, you must not call common." God was dismantling Peter's categories. Finally, after working through that struggle, Peter stood up and he said in Acts 10:34, "In truth, I perceive that God shows no partiality." Where had he been? That was the point all along. The gospel is not tribal. The gospel is not ethnic. It is not confined to one people group. Romans 2:11 says there is no partiality with God. And in case you didn't get it, Ephesians 6:9 says there is no partiality with him. What does that mean? It means God is not impressed with background, culture, or social status. He does not measure the value of a person by pigmentation, ancestry, or achievement. He sees the soul. He rejoices over every sinner who repents, regardless of where that person comes from. The Church of Jesus Christ is not a white church or a black church or an ethnic church. It is the blood-bought Church of Christ. Jonah saw ethnicity. God saw souls. And whenever we reduce people to categories rather than seeing them personally, we make the same mistake that Jonah made. And then Jonah saw his assignment hatefully, but not mercifully. I once read about a woman from the wrong side of tracks who wanted to join a fashionable church. She spoke to the pastor, and he repeatedly tried to discourage her from joining his fashionable church. First, he told her to go home and think about it prayerfully. Then he told her to read her Bible for an hour each day and then come back. Finally, in frustration, he said, "Pray this week and ask the Lord if he truly wants you to be in our church." Months passed before he saw her again. When he asked her what she had decided, she replied, "I did pray, and one day the Lord said to me, 'Don't worry, honey, about getting into that church. I've been trying to get into it myself for 20 years. That story stings because it exposes a spirit that is far from the mercy of Christ. And that was Jonah's problem. He looked at Nineveh hatefully, not mercifully. Scripture says there were 120,000 children who did not know the right hand from the left. And Jonah was willing to see them judged along with everybody else. How can you look at a city filled with children and feel no mercy? You know, that's the thing that makes us believers effective. It's the mercy that God has given us that we become stewards of and giving to others. Somebody says, how could you love that person? I can love that person because Almighty God loved me, and out of the reservoir of God's love for me, I love that person. Ephesians 2 says, but God, who is rich in mercy because of his great love with which he loved us, even when we were dead in trespasses, made us alive together with Christ. By grace, you have been saved. Later, Paul said, be kind one to another, tenderhearted, forgiving one another, even as God in Christ has forgiven you. We have received mercy, therefore we must extend mercy. No one is beyond the reach of God's grace until we see the people as God sees them and love them as he does. We will never reach them. First of all, it's all about doing what God tells you to do, even if you don't feel like it. How many of you know that's sometimes what you have to do? I don't feel like doing that. Do it anyway. For those of us who are Christians, we need a new perspective. One of the most widely read leadership books in the last several decades is a book written by Stephen Covey called The Seven Habits of Highly Effective People. Stephen Covey, who had a remarkable ability to illustrate truth in a way that made it unforgettable. In that book, he told a story that captures the importance of perspective. He described riding a subway in New York City on a quiet Sunday morning. The car was calm and peaceful. People were reading newspapers, sitting quietly with their thoughts, some even resting with their eyes closed. Then, at one stop, a man entered with several children. The children were loud and disruptive. They were running back and forth, shouting, throwing things, even grabbing newspapers from other passengers. Instantly, the whole atmosphere of the car changed. The father sat down next to Covey, closed his eyes, seemingly unaware of the chaos his children were creating in the car. Covey said he felt increasingly irritated. It was hard to believe this man could be so insensitive. Others in the subway appeared equally annoyed, and finally, with restraint, Covey turned to the man and he said, sir, your children are really disturbing a lot of people, and I wonder if you could control them a little more. The man slowly lifted his head and he said, oh, I guess you're right. We just came from the hospital where their mother died about an hour ago. I don't know what to think, and I suppose they don't know how to handle it either. In that instant, everything changed in that car. The irritation vanished. Compassion filled the car. People began helping with the children. The circumstances had not changed, but the perspective had. The only difference was the lens through which they were now seeing that family. And that is what we must ask God to do for us. We must ask him to change the lens through which we see people. Instead of seeing them through prejudice or anger or assumption, we must learn to see them as God sees them. And when the lens changes, the heart changes. And when the heart changes, everything changes. With God, mercy and grace are available to everyone, no matter who they are or what they've done. And God doesn't see packages, he sees persons. He doesn't see everything that's so important to us. He sees the soul. He went to the cross through his own son, Jesus Christ, and paid the huge penalty so that all men could be saved. Everyone is savable in the eyes of God. And no matter what you've done, you haven't sinned away the grace of God. His grace is truly amazing.
3: Well, the book of Jonah is a gospel tract in many respects, and it reminds us of the power of the gospel. We're going to see that in these next couple of days as the revival in Nineveh unfolds. Truly one of the most remarkable moments in the history of the gospel, if you realize this is the greatest revival we have a record of in the Bible. And it comes as a result of God working on a man's hard heart, a man who ran away from God's initial instruction. It's all ahead of us in these next few programs here on Turning Point. 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
1: It's so great to have you with us on TWR Pure Talk. 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And so today we're going to look at how love must be communicated in interpersonal relationships. And of course, we're going to open up to those popular scriptures that talk about how we ought to love. Ephesians 4 and 1 Corinthians 13 will be our scriptural reference.
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3: Welcome to the program, Tools for Wise Leadership. In the last program, we focused on the need to speak the truth and the various forms that such truth must take, such as when teaching, admonishing, exhorting, and comforting. In Ephesians 4 verse 5, Paul says, "Rather, speaking the truth in love, we are to grow up in every way into him who is the head, even

0: Christ Jesus. This verse contains two concepts, that God is joined together and that no person must separate. These are truth and love. The concept of speaking the truth occupied our attention in the last program. Today we turn our attention to the idea of love and how love must be communicated in interpersonal relationships. Truth and love must always belong together. Loveless truth is as futile as truthless love when it comes to building up relationships as leaders. So, how does love get expressed? From the biblical point of view, the best expression of love is found in 1 Corinthians chapter 13. As a leader, why don't you rate your love out of 10 for each of the following indicators contained in 1 Corinthians 13? Love is patient. Love is kind. Love does not envy. It does not boast. It is not arrogant. Love is not rude. Love does not insist on its own way. Love is not irritable or resentful. Love does not rejoice at wrongdoing, but rejoices with the truth. Love bears all things. Love believes all things. Love hopes all things. Love endures all things. That list contains 13 qualities of love, some of which talk of what love is and others what love is not. The truth we spoke about in the last program must be combined with these qualities if the truth is to have a beneficial effect on the hearers. For example, you can speak the truth, but in a rude way or a boastful way. Or maybe you claim to be always truthful, but you frequently insist on your own way without taking into consideration the feelings and opinions of others. These loveless attitudes tend to nullify the effectiveness of the truth that we speak. There is also another way of measuring the expressions of love. Gary Chapman calls this the five languages of love. While he applies these love languages to marriage, they also apply to other relationships. Gary Chapman rightly says that feeling loved is our deepest emotional need. When that need goes unmet, the result will be negative behavior patterns. Now, every person uses all five languages of love, but really thrives on one. The better you speak someone's love language, the stronger your bonding will be. But what are the five love languages? Firstly, we have words of affirmation. Do you appreciate how powerful words are? God used words to create this universe. We can also use words to create various kinds of positive realities. At the same time, we can use words very destructively. That is why Proverbs 18 verse 21 says, the tongue is the power of life or death. It is therefore imperative that you as a leader use words to build up your team. In the last program, we explained the use of words for teaching, admonishing, exhorting, and comforting. We can extend the list by saying we should use words to express appreciation, to acknowledge the role that team members are playing in the success of your endeavor, to thank others, and the list goes on. Let me remind you about the most important words for humble leaders, composed by an anonymous author, as I said in one of the previous programs. The six most important words: I admit I made a mistake. The five most important words: you did a good job. The four most important words: what is your opinion? The three most important words: if you please. The two most important words: thank you. The one most important word: we. The least important word: I. Now, these important words include what Gary Chapman calls words of affirmation. Now, the second language of love is called gifts. Gifts have a way of showing how much we value others. As a leader, you need to promote a culture of giving gifts in your organization. At Domboshawa Theological College, where I am principal, we end the year by putting names of all staff members in a hat. Staff then pick up names from the hat, and everyone buys a gift for whichever name they pick. We then gather for a Christmas celebration where the gifts are given out. What an affirming time that is. This helps us to become a real bonded team. Now, the third language of love, according to Gary Chapman: acts of service. The Bible tells us to love not only in word, but in action. When Jesus washed the feet of his disciples, he was performing an act of service, whereby he went out of his way to do what is not ordinarily expected of a rabbi. As a leader, you should think of going out of your way to do things that others may consider below your dignity. At one time, at the conclusion of a graduation ceremony, I started clearing away and arranging chairs. That pleasantly surprised many people who thought such jobs belonged to ushers and certainly not to the principal of the college. The fourth language of love is called quality time. Many executives are so busy that they don't have time to personally relate to their staff. My very busy job and multifarious commitments put me in a position where detachment from other staff members becomes a real danger. This makes it imperative for me to go out of my way to be relationally connected to my staff by giving them undivided attention. Our weekly devotional times and meal sharing times are designed for this very purpose of spending quality time together. The fifth language of love is physical touch. The Bible recognizes the need for physical touch when it says, greet one another with a holy kiss. Obviously, this language of love requires great care because cultural misunderstandings can easily arise when physical touch is applied cross-sexually. But things like enthusiastic handshakes can be applied without much danger of misunderstanding. The point, however, is that in our organizations, we need to find ways of expressing love in order to create bonded teams where people do not pull each other down, but uplift one another. Remember that love is a matter of the will. Love is an active choice. Remember also the need for frequency. Use your staff's primary language of love regularly, not once in a blue moon. Well, that is a very important tool for wise leaders. Until I meet you again in the next program, stay blessed and exercise all the tools for wise leadership.
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1: Coming together on this Monday, Gail Dippenaar and Karen Barkhuizen in the program reach out to have a chat about the items that are given away for the month of September. You can still stand a chance to take home one of these items, so be sure to stay tuned to the program coming up next.

0: Good day, my name is Gail Dippenaar, and thank you so much for allowing us to join with you. Of course, I say us because it's a Monday and I have Karen Barkhuizen with me again, and we're into September and she has brought her gifts in here. Thank you so much for being with us, Karen.
1: Hello, Gail and her friends. Yes, it's been a while and I'm so grateful that I'm able to be here. Gail, thank you for standing in for me last week. So yes, friends, we are looking at two beautiful, beautiful books, and Gail mentioned that she'd given you guys a bit of a run-through or introduction of these books. And before I even mention them, Gail, I think I just want to mention that the last person that we sent a gift to is somebody in Eswatini. Now, friends, I want to just give a little testimony. This in itself is remarkable. Why? Because we don't have a postal system that we can mail to Eswatini. But the day that I contacted this lady was the same day one of our co-workers had come to Johannesburg for a medical appointment. And she was leaving that afternoon to go back to Eswatini, and she was our courier. It was the fastest I have ever got a gift to somebody. So, Tandi Mabunza in Eswatini, I pray you just know how blessed you are and that you are going to enjoy the gift we sent on to you. And thank you to our co-worker for being willing to take the gift back to Tandi. And so, friends, yes, the two books that we have to this month. The first one Gail mentioned to you, I want to mention it again, Managing Your Emotions, Renew and Restore Bible Studies. This is a book for any mother, any busy young woman, any grandmother. We are all in the same boat. We need renewing. We need restoring. So friends, Managing Your Emotions. This has been written with women in mind. It's also been written as a Bible study. Gail read on the back last week. I'm going to do the same again. A beautiful hardcover, ring-bound book. Have you ever had one of those days? Yes, we have all. Even though we know God created us as emotional beings, sometimes those emotions can still get the best of us. However, God's desire is that our feelings not control us. So let's sit down for a heart-to-heart exploration of how our moods, emotions, and attitudes can occasionally stand in the way of healthy communication with others. This helpful study guide gives you practical Bible-based suggestions and tips for tackling those all too familiar garden variety moods and emotions that you deal with every day. You'll find encouragement for managing your feelings, as well as facing jealousy, worry, loneliness, and stress. We all battle with rebellion, and we can't help but try and fail to control our own lives apart from God. It's all part of being human being. Isn't it nice to know that you are not alone? Review and Restore Bible Study, Managing Your Emotions. And this is done by Krista Kind. So friends, yes, I am really looking forward to sharing something from it with you. And then another weighty little book we have here is The Bible Made Easy for Kids, a fun, interactive, and faithful journey through the Bible. And it's done by Dave Strela. Now, Dave is actually from South Africa and worked in Pretoria. And this is just, you know, those old know how the different machinery works, or those beautiful, colorful books that you used to buy your children in the 90s and the 2000s. That's what this is. The Bible Made Easy for Kids, a beautiful Bible study for children. I would say anything from 7 years old through to possibly mid-teens. So friends, yes, two beautiful gifts that I'm giving away. I'm going to just place this Bible for Kids down, and I want to read, friends, from Managing Your Emotions. I opened at session four, friends, the green-eyed monster. I have one of those. I'm sure we all do. So let's go to Proverbs 27, verse 4, from the New King James Version. Wrath is cruel and anger a torment, but who is able to stand before jealousy? Even though children are very different from one another, they are all very concerned with equality. If one child receives an apple, they all expect apples. Pies and pizzas must be divided with precision, so no one has a bigger piece than anyone else. The worst complaint they can bring against each other is the resentful wail that, "It's not fair." Of course, we know very well the root of their obsession is not a desire for justice. Far from it. They're nitpicking and weighing and comparing everything that comes their way because they are greedy at heart and jealous of one another. It sounds terrible, but it's part of human nature. Jealousy, it's the green-eyed monster. Solomon says, anger is cruel and wrath is like a flood, but jealousy is even more dangerous. And that, of course, friends, was from Proverbs 27 verse 4 in the New Living Translation. It's an emotion that doesn't fade away when we grow up. We still have an urge to say, "It's not fair," when life doesn't give us what we think we deserve. Even Christians are susceptible to pangs of jealousy. We are green with envy when it seems God has blessed other people more than us. We resent this one's bigger house or that one's new car. We wonder why some people are smarter, prettier, better than us. Instead of appreciating what we have and thanking God for the blessings He's given us, we focus on the things that others have that we lack. Such foolishness. And friends, there are 1, 2, 3, 4, 5, 6, 7, 8 different questions with a lot of space to write about how we deal with and how we can look at our own issue of jealousy, that green-eyed monster. So yes, friends, we are really at the point where we are wrapping up. Can you believe it? Gail, I think this has just gone so fast. I obviously speak too much, friends. So yes, let us get to the end. The end of this episode, friends, we need to give you a keyword. We need to give you the phone number. And then you need to get hold of us and enter this giveaway. So friends, remember, we're giving away the Bible Made Easy for Kids. And we are giving away Renew and Restore Bible Studies, Managing Your Emotions, these two books. And friends, the phone number, first of all, that I want to give you for any WhatsApp or SMS entries is 072-641-4475. And the keyword, friends, the keyword for this September giveaway is EASY, E-A-S-Y. Thank you, friends, and God bless you. And do remember that Jesus loves you, friends. Goodbye.
0: Thank you so much, Karen. Of course, Karen has given you all the information that you need. I just want to say, unfortunately, only one person will be able to get the blessing at the end of the month. So write in as soon as you can. And remember the number that you need to write to. You just SMS or your WhatsApp, your name, your surname, and of course our keyword, which is easy. And before I go, of course, there's always something I want to remind you of, and that is Jesus loves you. Until we meet again, dear friend, goodbye and God bless.
2: Welcome to Expectant Faith Devotionals, a daily application of faith in the Lord Jesus Christ. How big is God? If I take the wings of the morning and dwell in the uttermost part of the sea, even there your hand shall lead me, and your right hand shall hold me. Psalm 139, verses 9 and 10. The revelation of God in the Scriptures, the Bible, is intended to bring the individual soul to faith in Him. Why? It is because faith is God's chosen means by which man can receive life from God and all that pertains to life and godliness. Without faith, it is impossible to please Him. And this is because man can only receive forgiveness for his sins by faith and receive Christ's righteousness to be his own so that he can be accepted by God. When the Scriptures speak of salvation, they speak of a work and provision by God and Him alone so that sinful, lost man can be justified before God and know eternal life. Why then is the revelation or the unveiling of God's glory in the Scriptures so very important, even essential? God does not give true faith, faith to receive the salvation of God in every aspect of its saving power, except according to and on the basis of the truth that is in Christ. So what do we discover in the Bible concerning God that is the basis for faith? It is the revelation of who He truly is in His holiness, His uniqueness. The vision or true perception of God begins with His power to create and the absolute goodness of His person. In the revelation of Himself, He sets the standard of perfection and excellence with purity of motive and the absolute limitless ability and authority to be what He declares and to do all that is in His heart. Christ put it so well when He declared Himself to be the Alpha and the Omega, the beginning and the end. He alone is sovereign in His holy purity and righteousness, possessing all power to remain always the same, knowing all things, seeing all things, and in every place. This was that which the psalmist discovered and incorporated in his prayer, when he spoke of taking the wings of the morning and dwelling in the uttermost part of the sea. He applies this knowledge by then declaring, "Even there your hand shall lead me." So how big is God? The answer to this question will determine to a great extent the measure of one's faith. For example, to be saved from sin, self, the world, and the devil, one must believe that not only Jesus is the Savior of the world, but that He rose from the dead and is seated at the right hand of God. If man cannot believe that God the Father has raised Christ from the dead, then is God very big? For if a man cannot believe that God is this big, can he believe that He is able to forgive all sin, clothe lost but believing men with His righteousness, and put His Holy Spirit in the hearts of those who repent of sins and believe in Christ and Him alone for salvation? The great dilemma in the hearts and minds of men in Jesus' day concerns His true identity. We see this when the Lord Jesus begins His ministry. It will take the Spirit of God descending upon Christ immediately after His baptism for John the Baptist to fully grasp that Christ is the Messiah, the Savior of the world. The Lord, during His ministry, would declare that He was and is the way, the truth, and the life, adding to this that no one can come to the Father but by Him. He also declared to the religious leaders of His day before Abraham was, "I am." Declaring Himself to be the Messiah and proving it by His life,

0: apply that when it comes to making wise decisions is to consult of the Lord. And so Tammy and Carol will talk about this as we join them in Woman of Hope.
1: Hey, do you have a coin I could borrow for a second?
2: Sure. Why?
1: I can't decide whether to go to class or go for a swim. If I can't make up my mind, I toss a coin. Heads, I go swimming. Tails, I go to school.
2: Okay. So, how is that method working out for you?
1: Oh, half the time it's good, and half the time it's bad, and half the time it probably didn't make any difference anyway.
2: Maybe you should go to class. I'm thinking your fractions need a bit more work. 3 halves?

0: That's one way to make decisions, but I'm not sure that it's a very good way. Welcome to Women of Hope. I'm Tammy, and Carol is here with me. Carol and I have been thinking about how to make wise choices in our everyday decisions. We decided to do some simple research. We just asked a few of our friends how they make decisions, and we were surprised at the different ways. One woman said, "I just go by instinct. I trust my inner feelings and do what seems a good idea at the time." Do you do that?
1: Well, I have to admit that sometimes I do, especially if I have to make a quick decision. I think instinct often means that we use our training or our past experiences without having to think it all through logically. That can be useful in a crisis.
0: But sometimes we don't realize how our instincts or first reactions are influenced by our feelings. Instinct is usually based on what's happened in the past. Or we can be influenced by people around us without realizing it. I might make a silly decision because I want to please someone I like. Or my decision might be affected by something that happened in the past. One of my friends said she never trusts bald men. But when she thought about it, it was only because she had a bald teacher who bullied her.
1: But don't ignore your feelings. Emotions can be an important part of our decision making. For example, if you love children, you may decide to work with them, even though you could make more money doing something else.
0: I'd say we should always take notice of our feelings when we make decisions about friendships or marriage.
1: Some of our friends said that they get lots of information before they make a decision. I guess it's good to know the facts. For example, if you're thinking of growing food to sell, you would want to find out what food is popular in nearby markets. There's no point planting an orchard of figs if the local people don't eat them. You'd find out what grows well in your area and how much water the crop needs.
0: Or if you were a tailor, you'd look at what's in fashion. You wouldn't make all narrow sleeves if the fashion is for wide sleeves this year.
1: And what about marriage? Would you do research to decide whether to marry someone? Maybe. If you didn't know them for very long, you would want to try to find out whether they were kind to their family, honest, and hardworking. Do they run after many partners? Are they bad-tempered or violent when they don't get their way? Do they believe the same things that you do? And would their family be good to you?
0: That sounds like a wise thing to do. Another friend said, "I hate making decisions. I just do what I always do. Then I know what to expect. If I find something I like, I just stick to it. I stick to my daily routine. Then I don't have to think too hard." What do you think about that method?
1: Well, that probably works for lots of everyday things, like what coffee you drink. You don't want to constantly be making decisions about little things, but if you never make any changes, you could get bored, and you would probably miss out on some really good opportunities.
0: I knew a man who tried to take a different route to work every day, just for the variety.
1: You do need to have a good look at what you do from time to time. Not necessarily take a different route to work every day,

0: For example, do you plant the same vegetables every year? No, you shouldn't. You change them around so the soil keeps its fertility and you get a variety. Do you teach your children the same way when they're 15 as you did when they were 3? No, you change according to circumstances. So we may not like change, but we need to consider it sometimes. If we don't change, we can't improve. We should stop and look at our goals and what we're doing at least once a year and see if we need to make some new decisions.
1: I notice that I often don't make changes until I really have to, until it's too late to stay the same. Sometimes things have to get really bad before we are willing to look at how we're living, to see the need to change. I've heard so many stories where one marriage partner kept asking for changes to be made, like for their partner to help them more with raising the family. But when nothing changed, they eventually decided to leave. Then their partner was suddenly willing to change. But by then, it was too late. We need to listen to each other and talk about things before there is a crisis. So making a regular time to look at what's happening in our lives would be really valuable.
0: Let's review what we've talked about so far. It's good to consider our feelings and first reactions, but it's worth taking some time to find out more information before we make decisions. And we need to start being open to making changes. Don't wait for a crisis to force you to change.
1: This is Women of Hope, and we've been talking together about how to make wise decisions.
0: I find it helps to ask advice from people I trust. Who would you ask for advice? I think that's especially important when it's a big or very important decision, or a very emotional one. Ask for advice and opinions. Consider them carefully, but you don't have to do what others tell you to. Make your own decision.
1: And when you have different options to consider, it's often good to get in a group and think of lots of possibilities, even quite unusual or crazy ones. We call that brainstorming. Sometimes crazy-sounding ideas can lead to really clever ones. Then you can decide which of your ideas are good and practical. Pick which option looks like the best one. Then you can try to work out the advantages and disadvantages. This can be hard, so ask yourself some questions such as, what would be the costs of making this decision? What might I have to give up? Who else will it affect? What will I gain from this decision? If it doesn't work out well, can I cope with that? Are the benefits worth the risks? All business people ask these kinds of questions, but they're good ones to ask when we make our personal daily choices too.
0: But you don't just decide by adding up the number of advantages and the disadvantages. Some are more important than others, aren't they? For example, I can think of lots of reasons why I shouldn't go to work on a nice sunny day. But there's one big reason I should go. I need to help provide for my family. So what sorts of things are most important to you? What are your big goals in life?
1: I think we need to ask ourselves, is it right? Would it please God? What would He want me to do? We could ask, would it improve my relationships? Would I be using my abilities and my time well? Or maybe, could it harm someone else? It's really important to think about who else will be affected and what will be fair to them as well as yourself. The answers aren't always clear, are they? Sometimes it's a decision between two things that are good, or even two things that are not very good. But that's the choice you have to make.
0: Usually it works well for me to gather all the facts, but sometimes I'm still gathering information when I should have already made the decision. Someone said to me, to not decide is also a decision. In other words, if you keep putting it off, a decision might be made for you, and it might not be the way that you would have chosen.
1: I know what you mean. We couldn't decide where we would go for a holiday until it was too late to make plans, and so we had to stay home.
0: But if it's an important decision, I like to take some time to decide and then wait a day or two to see how I feel. We often say, let's sleep on it.
1: Good idea, because decisions are important, even small ones. For example, if I want to get fit, I'll need to make a lot of small decisions day after day. To exercise, to eat healthy, to avoid unhealthy habits like smoking. It's tempting to say, oh, this piece of cake won't matter. But every small bad choice takes you further from achieving your goal, while every small good choice brings you closer. And in the long run, your choices are what shape your character.
0: I agree. That's why with important decisions, the best person to ask for advice is God. He knows far more than we do, and He loves us and wants the best for us. So, do you pray and ask God for wisdom when you have to make a decision? In the Bible, it says, if anyone needs wisdom, let him or her ask God, who gives generously to all without finding fault, and it will be given. It's so easy to just follow our own desires and forget that God wants to give us His wisdom because He knows what's best for us. And because God loves us, He wants us to talk to Him, even about the little details of our lives.

0: Welcome back to Women of Hope. We've been talking about how to make wise decisions. In my family, we're actually going through something right now where we have asked God to guide us. Our oldest son is 20 years old now, and he's been thinking about what he should do in the next step of life. Should he study some more or look for the kind of job he wants to do? He wants to help deaf people. So he's been studying to be an American Sign Language interpreter, translating what people say into hand signs so that the deaf can understand.
1: So how did he decide?
0: Well, first, he asked us, my husband and I, what we thought he should do. And we prayed together because he wanted to know what God wants for him. He found out that to do this work, he must take several tests to get a license. He applied to do the tests a month ago, and they said, sorry, those dates are full. But then they found him a time in just 6 days. He felt that God was opening the way for him to do this work. So he had to go ahead, even if he didn't feel prepared. So he's taking his test this afternoon. I'll let you know how that goes.
1: Tammy, this is a great example. Did you notice how Tammy's son wanted to do something for the right reasons? So he asked for advice, and he prayed to God for wisdom. Then he did some research to find out what was needed. When one path seemed to open up, he moved ahead with faith that God would show him the next step. He sounds like a wise young man.
0: He is.

0: have a new friend with us today, Sally. She's from Australia. Sally is going to join us for the next few times we meet. She'll share with us about a special place where we can find wisdom. Welcome, Sally. We're looking forward to hearing from you.
1: Thanks, Tammy. And hello to you. Let me ask you, what do you do when someone gives you a list of instructions? Do you want to throw them out the window and do it all your way? Or maybe follow some, just the ones you like, and ignore the rest. What if the instructions were to help you live? Instructions about being a wife, a mother, a daughter, maybe a housekeeper, a neighbour or a friend. Instructions that are wise and good and right. Instructions, in fact, that have been given to you and me by God. I have recently been reading from a book in the Bible that I'm finding very helpful. It's like a little instruction book full of short, memorable sentences that give practical, helpful instructions about everyday life. It talks about living in families, choosing friends, raising children, spending and making money, about food, gossip, work and sleep. It teaches us what God loves and what He hates, and it describes the natural consequences of foolish and selfish choices. Can you guess which book it is? It's the book of Proverbs. Do you know what a proverb is? Someone once said a proverb is a short sentence of wisdom. And the book of Proverbs in the Bible is full of short sentences of wisdom. These are written so that you and I can grow in wisdom and character. It doesn't matter what our situation in life, our education, our age, or our experience, we can learn from these Proverbs and we can grow in our relationship with the living God. Proverbs teach us good ways to live. To love what is good and avoid what is not good, to develop godly character so that we can be blessed and also be a blessing to others. You know, God is just as interested in the kind of people we are as He is in what we do. Just like a house needs a strong foundation, so you and I need to build our character on the strong foundation of godliness and wisdom. With a godly character, we can make wise decisions, build good friendships, and be a blessing to many. God is our Creator, and He knows the best way for us to live. That is why God has given you and me the precious book of Proverbs. It's His instruction book. Do you know what people said about God's Son, Jesus, as He hung on the cross? They heard His words and they saw His character, even as He was suffering and dying, with people laughing at Him and insulting Him. And they said, "Surely this is a righteous man." Even in His darkest hour, His character was clear to all. He was a righteous man, a really good man. What about you? I wonder if people say that about you. Surely she is a righteous woman. They hear your words, at home, in the street, at the market. They see your character. They watch the way you treat those around you, your decisions, your choices, your priorities. Do they see the righteousness of God in you? The book of Proverbs teaches us how to speak and act as Jesus did, with the righteousness of God. In the next few times together, we're going to have a closer look at some of my favourite Proverbs. In Proverbs chapter 23 and verse 19, it says we are to listen and be wise and keep our hearts on the right path. Are you prepared to listen to the wisdom of God in His instruction book and keep walking in His path? Then you and your family will be blessed.
2: Friend, why wouldn't we want to hear God's wisdom? Sadly, we can be too proud to take good advice sometimes. Let's be humble enough and smart enough to pay attention and even be prepared to change our ways. Sally, thanks for sharing those great thoughts.
1: It's a pleasure to be with you. I'll look forward to our next time together. Bye for now.

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3: Yeah, touch base. 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But hey, we're going to talk a bit about that later on in the show today. But let's kickstart with this song by Mercy Me. It's Wake Up Sleeper. And thank you so much for joining us today.
5: Wake up sleeper, it's time to rise and shine. There's a season to lay down, but right now just ain't that time.

0: Oh, that's a great one by Blanca and Torrin Wells with Something Better. Welcome to Worship Connection. If you're just joining us, it's Monday's edition, and we hope that you had a wonderful weekend. And as we keep you company throughout these next few hours, hopefully you'll get in touch with us and give us your thoughts on what we're talking about today. So I was at a women's conference with one of my friends this past weekend, and it was quite a powerful message that was being shared. The topic of forgiveness was at the center of what we were discussing in that conference. And there was a lot of, you know what I find when there's a word that's being preached, right? Mm-hmm. And you can tell that you can tell that it's having some kind of impact or some kind of influence on the people that are listening when you hear quite a bit of, it's either you hear dead silence or you hear people agreeing, or they, you know, internalizing what's going on with some kind of vocal approval of the message, or whatever the case may be, right? And at this conference, there was a group of ladies that were, that in the end came up and shared about how the messages were blessing them and how this topic in particular was challenging them in terms of implementing it in their lives. And, there was so much that was explored. But what was, for me especially, what really stood out was the emphasis on the story of this lady from Luke 7 and how she wept at the feet of Jesus when she realized that she was forgiven by God, and she just wanted to declare her thanks to Jesus by the things that she did. If you know Luke 7, then you know the story. But I just wanted to get a sense from you, friend. If you've gone to church and there was something that was going on in your personal life, and on that day when you got to church, the pastor, led by the Holy Spirit, brought up a message that really resonated and spoke directly to what you were going through in that season of your life. Perhaps you can recall a time where you heard a message that, when I tell you, pinpoint addressed whatever it was that you were going through in your life, and you realized that this is something that you needed to take for yourself and begin to implement in your life because God is communicating with you about this particular area in your life. Can you recall an instance like that? And I'd like to know the impact of that in your life, the impact of how that was for you when you really got a sense that, you know what, I know that God is talking to me through this message, and there's no two ways about it. We're not mincing any words here. God is saying what he's saying in that particular message. Can you maybe recall a time when that happened? And maybe you can also give us your impact, or the impact of that in your life, and what process did you go through in terms of really grasping what God was sharing through his word? So,
1: all right, let's hear from you on +27 76 669 5049 if you've ever heard. We know that you probably have.
0: Yeah, probably.
1: But we'd love for you to share with us, what was that thing that really resonated with you because of what was going on in your life? Let's hear you on +27 76 669 5049 and on Facebook.
0: This is Meredith Andrews with Faith and Wonder. Keep it locked right here to Worship Connection. 20 minutes after the hour, we come through with Expectant Faith.

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1: So what do you do when your heart begins to harden? Not overnight, but little by little. When cynicism replaces hope, when prayer feels pointless, when you know something's off but can't quite name it. You can keep pretending or you can start digging. Hi, I'm Bernie Diamond and welcome again to Fresh. Farmers know all about that choice. Leave a field unploughed for too long and the surface becomes hard and water resistant. Good seed can't take root. During the 1930s Dust Bowl drought across the Great Plains of America, countless farmers learned that the hard way. Overworked and neglected, the land stopped absorbing rain. But the few who ploughed deep, restoring the soil, saw green shoots return when the storms eventually came. That's exactly the picture that Hosea paints when he calls God's people back to him. Hosea chapter 10, verse 12. If you plant goodness, you'll harvest faithful love. Plough your ground, and you'll harvest with the Lord. He will come, and he'll make goodness fall on you like rain. 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Do yourself a favor. Pick up the plough of repentance. Turn the soil of your soul, because when you seek Him honestly, God always sends the rain. If you plant goodness, you'll harvest faithful love. Plough your ground, and you'll harvest with the Lord. He will come, and He'll make goodness fall on you like the rain. That's God's word, fresh for you today. Friend, I know without any shadow of a doubt that God means for you to experience His love, His joy, His peace, and His power to transform your life.
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0: 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Well, friend, we're at the bottom of the hour and we have Marinus to give us our news headlines.
1: It is the bottom of the hour and here is what's making the news. A 21-year-old Christian woman is shot dead inside her home in Pakistan after rejecting a neighbor's advances. A new report shows a significant increase in abductions and killings in Nigeria. And a U.S. pastor creates an AI version of himself to help church members. I'll have those stories for you in 30 minutes.
0: You always come with these stories that really cause one to really raise an eyebrow, don't you, Marie?
1: As I saw that story, I'm like, I know Nati's going to react to that one.
0: Well, look, I'm looking forward to hearing what that's all about at the top of the hour. Yes, Marinus will be with us again in 30 minutes. Keep it locked right here to Worship Connection. But hey, friend, let's continue with the music as we enjoy this by Monique Mafe Hester. It's Victory.

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1: All right, so it's time to test our Bible knowledge. Today, our question for you is, who am I?
2: All right, clue number one today on who am I? I entered a Pharisee's house, but I was not one of the invited guests. I entered a Pharisee's house, but I was not one of the invited guests. And then clue number two, I brought no spoken defense for myself, yet my actions became a testimony. I brought no spoken defense for myself, yet my actions became my testimony. Who am I? If you think you know, let's hear from you.
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0: 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It's Denny Golke with Finish Strong. 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
1: We know the good things about our faith, and yet in the moment that we actually have to engage with somebody else about that, we freeze up.
2: Sharing your faith should not feel terrifying, but for many people, it does. Hi, I'm Mark Gothier with Crew and Making Your Life Count. Mark Teasdale says a lot of people know what they believe, but freeze up when it's time to talk about it.
1: There's a lot of study that it's done around how to engage with anxiety itself that I think can be very helpful in giving us clues as to how we can treat the anxiety that we feel when we're thinking about evangelizing somebody. And then slowly using new thoughts and feelings to help spur getting to the place where we're willing to evangelize.
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0: It's the top of the hour, and here is your TWR Africa Global Christian News with me, Marinus Geise. We begin with news on ChristianDaily.com, where we learn that a married 21-year-old Christian woman was shot dead inside her home in Rawalpindi last week by a neighbor whose advances she had rejected, reflecting an attitude among many Pakistanis that crimes against Christians will go unpunished, sources said. Saba Mehoop, who separated from her husband a year ago, was shot in the forehead at about 9 p.m. on Thursday, September the 3rd, after the alleged assailant entered the house in Doke Rate locality with a pistol. According to her stepbrother Joshua, the suspect accused his sister of dishonoring him before shooting her in front of a 16-year-old stepbrother Anoush. Anoush was then pressured to falsely state to police that he committed the murder. Let's pray for the family and the upcoming court case. In news on Gateway News, a new report titled Nigeria at the Crossroads, published by Christian persecution charity Open Doors, found that 3,415 people were abducted in Nigeria between October and December 2025. That compares with 1,352 people during the same period in 2024, representing an increase of 53%. Civilian deaths also rose sharply. Open Doors recorded 1,735 killings in the final quarter of 2025, up 51% from the 1,148 killings documented during the same three-month period the previous year. The sharp rise suggests that a period of relative stabilization might be coming to an end. Let's pray for believers in the country. Also on Gateway News, a pastor in the U.S. has created an artificial intelligent version of himself to help church members when he is unavailable. Reverend Justin Lester of Friendship Missionary Baptist Church has built an AI digital doppelganger using his sermons, books, social media posts, and other material he has produced. The AI pastor can respond to personal questions using material from Lester's teachings. The pastor said AI was helping him spend more time on pastoral work, including hospital visits, while reducing routine administrative tasks. But he does not believe AI can replace a human pastor. More at Gateway News. In entertainment news on CCM Magazine, the band Petra is breaking new ground once again. This time, the band's vast musical catalogue has helped inspire a new feature film, Beyond Belief, now playing in theatres. Beyond Belief is an original story set in the 1980s and built around the music of Petra. It is an inspired story about hearing God's voice, trusting his plan, and discovering that his dreams for our lives are often bigger than our own. More details at CCM Magazine. And that was your news. Back again in 60 minutes.
1: All right, Marinus, thank you so much for that and for clarifying that the pastor believes that AI cannot replace actual pastors. It's just a tool that he utilizes to...
0: I considered leaving it out just to create a fun discussion on this one.
1: Well, you know what? It's good to have the clarity.

But yeah, I guess this is the age in which we live, where AI is a tool that we can use to help us in ministry. Absolutely. Well, friend, thank you so much for joining us. This is Worship Connection, back at it again here. And we hope that you will interact with us on today's topic. Give us your thoughts on whether you can recall a time when something you had heard in church, spoken by the pastor, really directly ministered to a situation you were going through in your life. How did it impact you? We'd love to hear your thoughts on this. So get in touch on Facebook and on WhatsApp. But we're going to kickstart this hour with Michael W. Smith. This is Kingdom Come on Worship Connection.

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1: All right, who am I is the question today. Let's quickly recap the first two clues we gave you, and let's see if you're able to identify who this person is with two more clues coming up in just a moment. So the first clue was, I entered a Pharisee's house, but I was not one of the invited guests. Your second clue today, I brought no spoken defense for myself, yet my actions became my testimony.
2: All right, clue number three today, what I poured out was costly, but what I received could never be bought with money. What I poured out was costly, but what I received could never be bought with money. And our fourth and final clue, Jesus said, my love was great, not because my love earned forgiveness, but because I had been forgiven much. Jesus said, my love was great, not because my love earned forgiveness, but because I had been forgiven much. Who am I? If you think you know who this is, let's hear from you.
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0: All right, friend. It's Michael Tyler and Emerson Day with people like us here on Worship Connection on TWR Pure Talk and on New Life Africa Satellite Network. Thank you so much for joining us. You can interact with us on our topic today. 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You can send a voice note on the TWR Pure Talk the app as well. Just talk to this station. Can you recall a time when something you heard at church spoke right into where what you're going through at that point in time? And how did it impact you? Let's hear from you.
1: All right. So Patrick here saying, yes, I can recall a preaching from the book of 1 John chapter 4, verse 20, which talks about a person who does not love his brother whom he has seen, cannot love the God whom he has not seen. And I began to work out my issues with other people, which I had grudges against. And those I said, I will not forgive because I saw that nothing... Because I saw that nothing would profit if I can't let the love of God in me and let that be extended to those around me. Otherwise, I would have been spending my life in a lie. The word of 1 John chapter 4, verse 8, which says, anyone who does not love does not know God because God is love, really struck me to the heart. I'll be glad if you played me Third Day Soul on Fire. Wow, that is such a powerful passage indeed, Patrick. And I'm so thankful to God that he let that word settle into your heart and to convict you in such a way that led to outward, inward change, but outward action as well. This one coming through from Maggie. Maggie saying, because I have learned that when you go to church, it's almost like God is visiting you through the pastor or anyone at the church. For example, now, Sister Unansi, just mentioning forgiveness, God has already spoken it, that I need to forgive people and even forgive myself. Well, Sister Maggie, thank you for sharing that with us. And yeah, God's word really is powerful. It's alive, it's active, and it has a way of penetrating the very heart of us, right? Limbadi here saying, when I was in deep stress about whom to marry, how she may look like, the behavior as well, and at that time I was in separation with my ex-lover. Therefore, a man of God preached exactly as it was with my situation. I was encouraged and I looked up to Jesus. And the same night, I had a dream, and in that dream I saw a woman, and the same time I heard the voice. And tomorrow you will meet your life partner. When I woke up, I really wanted to prove it if it can happen, since I prayed for God's intervention. And later during the day, I met with a girl whom I proposed, and she accepted my proposal. Until now, she is still my wife. So the message that the man of God preached had an impact to my life. And I always thank God because he hears us when we pray. And this is me, Uncle Lee from Malawi. Limbani, thank you so much for sharing that with us. And just seeing how God also came through, intervened in your life, and brought you your life partner. Well, look, we love to hear these things. God's word is indeed what we look to. It convicts us, it corrects us, it reproaches us, it teaches us, it guides us. And sometimes when we go to church, we step in there, maybe not really aware of what we're going to hear, but God has a message for us. Maybe you can tell us if you can recall a time when you heard something that spoke right into your situation. Hit us up on Facebook or on WhatsApp. Well, as requested, this is Third Day, Soul on Fire.

0: Blaze featuring Lecrae and Happy. It's Gyra, my provider. Welcome to it, friend. If you're just joining us, where have you been? We've been having a good time here and having some interesting conversation today, and we're looking at whether you can recall a time when you were going through something in your life, and when you went to church, the pastor was speaking directly to what was going on in your life. And we know that that is the grace and that's the providence of God. That's how he communicates to us through his word. The question is, how did it impact you when you heard this message? And, you know, how did you take that in and begin to implement it in your life in terms of what was being shared? Well, more of your messages here coming through. This is Familia. He says, I remember once the preacher said, the first enemy is the one who is close to you and pretends to be wise just to deceive you. And this is what mostly happens in our daily lives. Please play me Found Me in the Dark, the message of hope. This is your active listener, Familia from Chisi in Malawi. Thank you so much, Familia. Shout out to you. You are indeed one of our active listeners. And he's sending a couple shout outs to his friends, Evans, Master, Mtisunge, to Fedson, and to Grey Matter. Thank you so much, Emmanuel. This is Christopher Emmanuel saying, hello, hello, everyone, wherever you are. Shout outs to you all. A lot to share, but God is faithful by the help of the Holy Spirit. I am still keeping his words. Amen. Thank you so much for sharing that. Tisunga here coming through saying, what a powerful, timely topic. I have been through some struggles and been through the valley of the shadows of indecision, pain, failure, and missed opportunities, as well as regrets. But the preacher on the 6th of September, 2026 said, the situations which you are going through is the love of God to see how faithful you are to God and if you truly have faith in God through Christ Jesus. And that two situations can make people forget others or God. That is hard times and peaceful moments. Oh, very interesting. What an interesting takeaway there, Tsisonge. Thank you so much for blessing us with that message. And I see you are requesting a song here saying, please play me through all of it by Colton Dixon. And this is to encourage others going through loss, failure, shame, sickness, financial challenges, academic issues, even wars, that God is with us and will always be with us and will be well in Jesus Christ's name. Amen. Wow. Okay, so, I mean, some really interesting responses there. Talani, have you ever gone through or experienced a moment like that?
1: I feel like I go through that every week. Like I go through all that every week because the word is God's word and it's always relevant.
0: Yeah.
1: And once God's word is preached, it touches one's life.
0: Absolutely.
1: And it points out the areas that we have not surrendered. It points out the areas where we're not growing.
0: Mm-hmm.
1: And so the one time, if to pick just one, I mean, this week alone, it was speaking about unbelief. There's the things that we struggle to believe, especially when we struggle to believe that God loves us.
0: Sure.
1: Right? That is so... And Pastor made an example about couples that he has counseled that when it's just before marriage or the wedding day, he speaks to couples and he will say to the lady, do you believe 100% that this gentleman loves you?
0: Sure.
1: Most of the ladies say yes, he loves me.
0: Mm-hmm.
1: Some on occasion will say, well, this lady, I want to believe it. He's doing things that show that
0: he does.
1: He loves me, but I'm struggling to actually believe that he loves me.
0: Deep.
1: So there are people, right? So then God does that. God is doing things all the time.
0: 100%.
1: But he did one great thing that should 100%, and it's written in his word, that he loves us. The Bible says on many occasions, even in the Old Testament, says, I've loved you with an everlasting love.
0: Amen.
1: In Jeremiah. But do we really believe it?
0: Sometimes we can struggle with that.
1: To believe that.
0: Yeah.
1: And you know, the word spoke to me to say, do you really believe that? Because especially when we are going through things or when we fail, that is when we begin to, let's know what, last week or the day that I gave my life to Christ, I believed that God loves me.
0: Yeah.
1: But now that I'm struggling in my walk with him, I don't believe that he loves me, right?
0: It's those cares of life that are kind of choking out this good word that was within you. But yeah, definitely something to think about, friend. And as you can see, there's so many examples of ways in which the word can really penetrate our hearts and the situations that we face, getting us thinking about these areas in our lives where God wants to grow us. So hit us up. Let's keep talking about this. Maybe you can recall something that you've experienced when it comes to going to church, not really knowing what you would hear, but then you heard something that spoke directly into your own life. Hit us up. Facebook, WhatsApp. We'd love to hear from you. And we're going to come back in just a few moments today with your quiz results right here on Worship Connection. Colton Dixon, Through All of It.

0: All right, this is Worship Connection on TWR Pure Talk. Colton Dixon with Through All of It. Right now, it's time for us to find out if you know your Bible.
1: Okay, so let's get to your answers right away. As you know, we asked, who am I? Mtisunge is saying today's answer is Zacchaeus. Ernest saying a woman who lived a sinful life. Other people associate her with Mary Magdalene, okay? Ganelwe here saying a woman in the city who was a sinner. Luke 7. All right. Lazarus coming through saying today's answer is Mary Magdalene. This one coming from Woneka saying today's quiz question, the answer is the sinful woman. And Oscar also saying it is the sinful woman, referencing Luke 7 verses 36 to 50. Well, there can only be one correct answer today. And indeed, if we go by just what scripture, how scripture describes the particular scenario here, the woman is the sinful woman who anointed Jesus's feet. She's the woman found in Luke chapter 7. She's the one who cries at the forgiveness of Jesus and, weeps at his feet, wipes his feet with her tears. So that is the woman we were looking for. And if you said that, congratulations. Well done. Well done. Well done. And I will say the reason why I chose this woman was because at this conference that I went to, you know, looking at forgiveness, once again, this speaks to the when we realize just how much Jesus has forgiven us and what he's forgiven us from, just the incredible heart's desire to give him thanks. And we see this exemplified in the story of this woman who knew that she was forgiven by Christ, and he even says that your faith has saved you. So absolutely wonderful story. I would invite you, friends, to read up about it. It's Luke 7 verse 36 to 50. Well done. Congratulations. And thank you for giving it a go here on the station that speaks hope to the world. Remember to connect with us also via our TWR Pure Talk app. And as you know, we currently have our giveaway where you can stand a chance to win 1,000 Rand, yeah, or perhaps even the equivalent in your own country. And we've given you ways on social media as you listen to Worship Connection. Really easy way to sign up. The first thing is to download the app. Yeah. Once you've downloaded the app, you can communicate with us, send us a text message, a WhatsApp. Let us know that you have downloaded the app, and you will automatically be entered into this giveaway where you can perhaps take this money home.
0: Yeah, it's happening tomorrow. We are making the announcement, yep, of the winner. The whole thing was to encourage you, obviously, to just be up to date with your TWR Pure Talk app.
1: Yeah.
0: We look forward to it. Yeah, just don't forget to leave your contact details there if you have entered. And we look forward to announcing tomorrow our winner.
1: Yes, it's going to be exciting, friends. So make sure that in these last hours, you can invite your friends to download the app as well, because tomorrow it is D-Day. 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And this is Emerson Day with Get Behind Me. When

0: When you stop to think about it, prayer can seem too good to be true.
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2: There's so many... 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
0: in my... When you stop to think about it, prayer can seem too good to be true.
1: The God who created the universe invites you to talk with Him anytime you like, about anything you like, and yet...
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0: We pray tonight that thy Holy Spirit will draw all men unto the Savior. For we ask it in his name. Amen.
1: We're the Billy Graham Evangelistic Association.
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0: It's the top of the hour, and here is your TWR Africa Global Christian News with me, Marinus Geiser. We start with news on Premier Christian News, where we learn that more than 700 school pupils in Scotland have come together to learn about the realities facing persecuted Christians around the world. Students from 23 schools attended the Charity Aid to the Church in Need's Scottish Youth Rally this week. Now in its 10th year, the event encouraged young people to reflect on their own faith and how they can support Christians suffering or facing persecution. For over 4 hours, they were shown harrowing footage documenting attacks on Christian communities and heard from guest speakers. The event is intended to help young people understand what's happening in places such as Africa, India, and Ukraine. More on the event at Premier Christian News. Staying with Premier Christian News, Devon Beach in the UK was recently filled with new Christians as 170 people were baptized in the sea at Bigbury-on-Sea, with many more looking on. The mass baptism was organized entirely through social media by Merlin Croft, founder of the Christian channel Bible Lad UK, after he began receiving requests from people across Britain wanting to take part. Croft put out an online invitation and attendees traveled from as far as Scotland, Ireland, Wales, Liverpool, Manchester, Salford, and the Isle of Wight, as well as more locally from Cornwall and across Devon. The event was partnered with local churches, pastors, and volunteers who helped baptize attendees and provided food and Bibles afterwards. Let us thank God for this great event. And in news on the Christian Post, most senior Baptist pastors in the U.S. have seen their pay packages and compensation decrease over the past 2 years, even as employer-sponsored healthcare availability for these leaders varies widely by church size, a new study finds. Lifeway Research released its 2026 Southern Baptist Church Compensation Study. The report collected responses from 3,888 full-time senior pastor staff members and office personnel. The research found that compensation for senior pastors declined 1.5% between 2024 and 2026, while the pay package decreased 0.4%, according to the data. Let's pray for all churches. In entertainment news on 20thecountdown.com, Forrest Frank and Connor Price's song Up is featuring in a new orange juice commercial. The campaign Give Life Some Juice takes viewers into a tropical rainforest where different animals are enjoying orange juice with Up playing in the background. The song is now being heard by a vast non-Christian audience. Watch the commercial at 20thecountdown.com. That was your news for this week.
1: All right, thank you so much. I'm reminded of a song called Treasure by Tree 63 that was on a commercial advert as well.
2: Right.
1: For the longest time.
2: And to be honest with you, that's how I got to know about Tree 63. Awesome.
1: Awesome. Chadwick is going to sing for us Ain't No Worry. Ain't Worry.

0: It is Unspoken with Tomorrow here on Worship Connection on TWR Pure Talk and a New Life Africa Satellite Network. Blessed to be here with you. I hope you're enjoying the music and you can listen to this show every day at this time of the day. What we are asking you today is, can you recall a time where the message from the pulpit spoke to you in such a way that it spoke to exactly what you were going through at that time?
1: Yeah.
0: Felt like maybe somebody went and told the pastor about your situation. How did it impact you? That's what we're talking about.
1: I just want to say, don't you feel like sometimes, like, did you read my diary? How do you know all of these details?
0: That's how it feels like most of the time.
1: Very often, yeah. Well, Ganelwe here saying, in the month of July of this year, I attended a conference and the speaker said, don't overlook your assigned area, no matter how small it is. I felt that he was speaking to me. All right. Well, thank you for that one. And maybe that spoke to the works that God has for you, like the things that God has set aside for you to do. And then just coming through with a shout out here, this is Gracelyn, who says, I love to listen to Worship Connection, sending all hugs from Liberia. Gracelyn, thank you so much for sending us your message. Good to be with you today. And just a couple more of our friends here reaching out, letting us know that they're listening. Limbane here saying, hey, today it's triple fun. We have Patrick, who also said, joining from Malawi, and Familia saying, following you guys from Nchisi in Malawi. Good to be with you as always. And as we continue with the show, talk to us on Facebook, TWR Africa, and be sure to like the page so you can stay up to date on all that's happening with us. And you can also send us a message at +27 766 69 5049. Becca Shea, Awake.

0: 20 minutes after the hour, and that is Brandon Heath with Whole Hearts. Hope you're having a great time with us. We'll have more music coming up for you after we enjoy today's edition of Expectant Faith.
1: Welcome to Expectant Faith Devotionals, a daily application of faith in the Lord Jesus Christ. How big is God? If I take the wings of the morning and dwell in the uttermost part of the sea, even there your hand shall lead me, and your right hand shall hold me. Psalm 139, verses 9 and 10. The revelation of God in the Scriptures, the Bible, is intended to bring the individual soul to faith in Him. Why? It is because faith is God's chosen means by which man can receive life from God and all that pertains to life and godliness. Without faith, it is impossible to please Him. And this is because man can only receive forgiveness for his sins by faith and receive Christ's righteousness to be his own so that he can be accepted by God. When the Scriptures speak of salvation, they speak of a work and provision by God and Him alone so that sinful, lost man can be justified before God and know eternal life. Why then is the revelation or the unveiling of God's glory in the Scriptures so very important, even essential? God does not give true faith to receive the salvation of God in every aspect of its saving power, except according to and on the basis of the truth that is in Christ. So what do we discover in the Bible concerning God that is the basis for faith? It is the revelation of who He truly is in His holiness, His uniqueness. The vision or true perception of God begins with His power to create and the absolute goodness of His person. In the revelation of Himself, He sets the standard of perfection and excellence, with purity of motive and the absolute limitless ability and authority to be what He declares and to do all that is in His heart. Christ put it so well when He declared Himself to be the Alpha and the Omega, the beginning and the end. He alone is sovereign in His holy purity and righteousness, possessing all power to remain always the same, knowing all things, seeing all things, and in every place. This was that which the psalmist discovered and incorporated in his prayer, when he spoke of taking the wings of the morning and dwelling in the uttermost part of the sea. He applies this knowledge by then declaring, "Even there your hand shall lead me." So how big is God? The answer to this question will determine to a great extent the measure of one's faith. For example, to be saved from sin, self, the world, and the devil, one must believe that not only Jesus is the Savior of the world, but that He rose from the dead and is seated at the right hand of God. If man cannot believe that God the Father has raised Christ from the dead, then is God very big? For if a man cannot believe that God is this big, can he believe that He is able to forgive all sin, clothe lost but believing men with His righteousness, and put His Holy Spirit in the hearts of those who repent of sins and believe in Christ and Him alone for salvation? The great dilemma in the hearts and minds of men in Jesus' day concern His true identity. We see this when the Lord Jesus begins His ministry. It will take the Spirit of God descending upon Christ immediately after His baptism for John the Baptist to fully grasp that Christ is the Messiah, the Savior of the world. The Lord, during His ministry, would declare that He was and is the way, the truth, and the life, adding to this that no one can come to the Father but by Him. He also declared to the religious leaders of His day before Abraham was, "I am." Declaring Himself to be the Messiah and proving it by His life, words, works, and ministry, He sealed His identity before all men by being raised from the dead. This is the Christ of the creation, the everlasting God of our salvation, for whom nothing is impossible. Dear Father, open our eyes to see Thee. In Jesus' name, amen. Thanks for listening to this broadcast. If you would like to read the text, listen to other devotionals, or comment on the message, please contact us at expectantfaith.com or at WhatsApp, +27 72 641 4475. 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

0: Right, Fred, thank you so much for joining us on Worship Connection. It's Brendan Praise with that beautiful song, Let Go, it's called. And right now we are going to just, you know, we're talking about something that is interesting. But yeah, before we go to that, let's update you on our music today. We're going to talk about an artist.
1: Yes.
0: And it's a song, it's a new song by Fool Welcome.
1: Yep.
0: And it's called Everyday Hallelujah.
1: Yeah, so here on Worship Connection, at least I like to very often call him the Anthem King. And Phil Wickham has yet another anthem that he has put out for us, latest one. It's called Everyday Hallelujah. And we're going to give him the floor. It's always wonderful when the artist can tell us the story behind the song and what really inspired it. And so he's going to do that. And we're going to play you this track. And we hope that you'll reach out to us. Let us know what you think of the song. Is it a yay or a nay for you? And of course, you can send us a message on Facebook at TWR Africa, or you can hit us up on +27766695049. Tell us what you think of this new track by Phil Wickham, Everyday Hallelujah.
2: Hey, it's Phil. This song is so special to me, and I hope that it's a blessing to you as well. In case you didn't know, I've got a brand new book, and it's called Everyday Hallelujah, the same exact title as this song. In fact, the book inspired this song to be written, because over the last several years, I've been writing this book called Everyday Hallelujah that really is asking the question, what does it look like to live a life of worship? This book is all about worship. It clears the dust from our hearts so we can behold Jesus more clearly. And as we behold him, we respond to him, not just with songs of worship, but a life of worship. Because I believe that not all hallelujahs are sung. In fact, most hallelujahs are lived. Whether you're reading or listening along, I pray that your heart is filled up in the process and that you are inspired to live out your everyday hallelujah. Love you guys.
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0: That was music by Brooke Ligetwood and Brandon Lake. It's called Honey in the Rock. Well, friend, we are going to park it here for today's edition of Worship Connection, but we have had such a wonderful time with you, and we certainly hope that you will join us tomorrow. It's going to be a very special edition of Worship Connection.
1: It's a very special edition of Worship Connection.
0: Yeah.
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0: Yep, you don't want to miss out on that. And again, you got a couple hours. 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We are announcing our winner. We love you and we appreciate you so much. Thank you so much for joining us. Until tomorrow, God bless.

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1: Every good afternoon to you. 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
2: When life is going well, it's easy to trust God. 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And yet, in what seemed like a single terrible moment, everything he had built and loved was stripped away. If that weren't enough, Satan was back with a second plan. Today on Insight for Living, Chuck Swindoll opens Job chapter 2. And the question before us is a haunting one. How much can one man take?
3: You brought a Bible with you today. Would you open it toward the center section of the book of Job? Just before the large book of Psalms, you'll find Job. Locate the second chapter, and may I read for you the first 10 verses as we focus on Satan versus Job, round 2. Job 2, verse 1. Again, there was a day when the sons of God came to present themselves before the Lord, and Satan also came among them to present himself before the Lord. The Lord said to Satan, "Where have you come from?" Then Satan answered the Lord and said, "From roaming about on the earth and walking around on it." The Lord said to Satan, "Have you considered my servant Job? For there is no one like him on the earth, a blameless and upright man, fearing God and turning away from evil, and he still holds fast his integrity. Although you incited me against him to ruin him without cause." Satan answered the Lord and said, "Skin for skin, yes, all that a man has, he will give for his life. However, put forth your hand now and touch his bone and his flesh. He will curse you to your face." So the Lord said to Satan, "Behold, he is in your power. Only spare his life." Then Satan went out from the presence of the Lord and smote Job with sore boils from the sole of his foot to the crown of his head. And he took a potsherd to scrape himself while he was sitting among the ashes. Then his wife said to him, "Do you still hold fast your integrity? Curse God and die." But he said to her, "You speak as one of the foolish women speaks. Shall we indeed accept good from God and not accept adversity?" In all this, Job did not sin with his lips.
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3: When bad things happen, it seems they often happen to the wrong people. Johnny Gunther was a handsome teenager who was a straight-A student at Deerfield Academy. He had high hopes and great dreams. Though young in age, he had already thought about tomorrow. He was majoring in math and chemistry, and everything looked bright on the horizon for Johnny until the dark shadow of brain cancer crossed his life. During the 14 months after the diagnosis, he endured 2 serious operations. And even after the second operation, he passed the grueling entrance

0: entrance exams to Columbia University. 2 weeks after being accepted to Columbia, young Johnny Gunther died. The character of this brave young man was revealed after the first surgery. The parents, John and Francis Gunther, were alone with the physician who told them the grim prognosis, and they struggled, wondering what they should say and how much they should say. And Francis said, "I know my son well enough to know that he is so curious and he is so bright. I know he will want to know everything, but how should we tell him?" They decided that the surgeon would be the one who would go to Johnny and explain to him the whole story. So all alone, he slipped into Johnny's room and the two of them talked. And the surgeon told him the seriousness of the malignant brain tumor. The boy listened with rapt attention and hardly blinked. When the physician finished, the young man's only response was, "Doctor, how shall we break this news to my parents?" When bad things happen, they seem always to happen to the wrong person. We are always left with that three-letter word, why. Why did such a terrible thing like brain cancer invade Johnny Gunther's life? That question is being asked in every major hospital, in every major city around our nation this day. In some of the rooms, that question is on the lips of some of the people. Every large community has within it a home or two where that question is still being asked without an answer. Somewhere in all of this, there is room for the story of Job. For as we have learned, a better man never lived until this time. He was a good man. He was a godly man. He was a faithful husband. He was a loving and devoted father. He was a good employer. His hard work and integrity had led to a prosperous closing number of years of his life, which he was to enjoy with plenty of livestock and sufficient camels to pay the dreams that he and his wife had for the future. And it looked as though it was all a downhill slide. And then the bottom of his life dropped out. We call it unfair suffering. Seemingly senseless tragedy invaded the life of one who didn't deserve it. And he's left to pick up the pieces, he and his wife. He's lost most of his servants, all but four. He's lost all of his means of making a living, and he's lost all 10 of his grown children. And to make matters worse, we know a lot more than Job knew. He had no idea of this plan that was being laid behind the scenes against him. So to him, it just was like a bolt out of the blue. Just like those workers on the 10th of September, 2001, who left late in the evening after a busy day in the World Trade Center, planning for tomorrow, adding their thoughts for the day, for the 11th, the to-do list of things that needed to get done. And so many came in early the morning of the 11th to begin their work, and before 8 o'clock, they had no idea that American Airlines flight number 11 was heading directly for their tower in the North Tower. And it struck. So surprising and shocking was it that not even those in the South Tower knew of it and had no idea that a plan was underway for that tower, and only 18 minutes later at 9:03, the South Tower was struck by Flight 175, United. We couldn't believe it. It was out of the blue. Why them? Why that? What kind of plan is underway? And Job thought that when all of his oxen and donkeys and servants and sheep and servants and camels and servants, and now his 10 children, gone. We sit in this somewhat comfortable place and we try to imagine what we would have done. Eugene Peterson captures the scene in the paraphrase of the Message. Job got to his feet, ripped his robe, shaved his head, then fell to the ground and worshiped. Naked I came from my mother's womb. Naked I'll return to the womb of the earth. God gives, God takes. God's name be ever blessed. Not once through all this did Job sin. Not once did he blame God. Remarkable. And I'm sure in the struggle of a fitful night, trying to sleep after burying all 10 of the children with his own hands, and the groaning and the weeping and the grieving alongside his precious wife, who had also lost the 10, he had no idea that more was underway. He couldn't have imagined it any more than those in the Pentagon who were now busily engaged in dealing with the details of the northeastern Atlantic shoreline and the harbor at New York, where obviously the terrorist was striking, would have any idea that there was now another plane on another evil mission, soon to plunge into the very side of the building where they're working on this other tragedy. Having spoken to some of those officers who were in the building at that time, one even admitted to his own embarrassment, it never dawned on me that the Pentagon was next. But that plane circled, and not being able to find the White House, which they were convinced it was heading for because of the foliage of mid-September, the pilot in his maddening plan turned and found this five-sided building. He knew what it was, and tore a hole 200 feet wide as there was a double explosion. First the plane crashing into the building, and then the igniting of the fuel that sent fire down the hallway. It's like Job. It just wasn't fair. It just wasn't fair from our perspective. He had stood in his integrity. He had blessed his father. He had worshiped him, and Satan couldn't stand it. He lost round one. The second chapter begins as ominously as the first chapter had continued. Remember how you marked it? Verse 1 of chapter 1, there was a man. Chapter 1, verse 6, there was a day. Chapter 2, verse 1, again, there was a day. We're not told how long. I don't think very long. It's like Satan to hit us with a double blast. The first one a surprise, the second one an absolute shock. He had a plan when he stood before the Lord God, along with his emissaries. And the Lord, verse 2, said to Satan, "Where have you come from?" Satan answered the Lord and said, "From roaming about on the earth, walking around on it." The Lord said to Satan, remembering their earlier conversation, "Have you considered my servant Job? For there is no one like him on the earth, a blameless and upright man, fearing God and turning away from evil." And he adds this time, "He still holds fast his integrity, although you incited me against him to ruin him without a cause." See the word ruin? The Hebrew word means to swallow. It is in the piel stem, P-I-E-L, which is the stem that intensifies the verb. And in that sense, it's the idea of a barb, the scraping away, the gagging, if you will. You plan for me to ruin him without cause. Satan, not one to be outclassed, answered rather impudently, "Skin for skin, yes, all that a man has, he will give for his life. You've still got that hedge around him. He still gets penthouse treatment. He may not be able to make a living with the former animals, but he's got his health and he can go on living and they can have more children. But you touch him at his lowest level, his flesh and blood, and he will curse you to your face." I think he said some of this out of irritating anger. He lives his life in anger. And he makes this prediction, he will curse you to your face. Verse 6, "So the Lord said to Satan, think about this. Behold, he is in your power." Can you imagine that? You imagine your name connected to verse 6? "All right, Lucifer, go back, but don't kill him." He set the boundary, preserve his life, but he's fair game. And as shocked as those in the Pentagon were, Job awoke the next morning feeling sore, unusually sore and feverish. Why? Because verse 7, Satan went out from the presence and smote Job with sore boils from the sole of his foot to the crown of his head. He felt the pain under his arm, and then he felt one at his neck. Something was inside his mouth swelling. And then across his eyes, and even on his scalp, and of all things, he couldn't get his sandals on, and his fever began to rage. And he had lost his appetite. It's like he was coming apart. He says something to his wife. She looks and notices. He asks her to check his back. She observes there are swollen marks all over. And they are called here sore boils. Medical doctors down through the centuries have been curious about this particular ailment, this skin malady. In my research, I found a number of comments made in their guesswork, and they may have gotten onto something. One said it was smallpox, another one elephantiasis, another chronic eczema, another leprosy. One suggested psoriasis, another pityriasis, another keratosis. One even said for sure it was pemphigus foliaceus. I'm sure I said it wrong. And of course, a number of them suggested it was a melanoma, advancing form of skin cancer. This man, as Satan noticed how quickly it reads, went out, smote. They're almost brought in juxtaposition. He went out and smote Job. Hit him while he was down. What he thought was maybe just sore muscles from the burying of 10 children, he realized was now an eruption of skin ulcers. And to the pathetic man's dismay, he now realized he had a disease that would make him miserable. I have studied the 42 chapters of Job, and I have made note of every reference to the symptoms that accompanied this ailment. Sit and listen to them. Don't try to turn to the verses. This is what he suffered. Inflamed ulcerous sores, 2:7. Persistent itching, 2:8. Degenerative changes in facial skin, disfiguration, 2:12. Loss of appetite, 3:24. Fears and depression, 3:25. Purulent sores that burst open, scab over, crack, and ooze with pus, 7:5. Worms that form in the sores themselves, 7:5. Difficulty in breathing, 9:18. A darkening of the eyelids, 16:16. Foul breath, 19:17. Loss of weight, 19:20. 33:21. Excruciating, continual pain, 30:30. Also, high fever with chills and discoloring of skin, mixed with anxiety, diarrhea, 30, verse 27, delirium, sleeplessness, rejection of friends, and all this lasting for months, 7:3, 29:2. In short, Job became the personification of misery. I failed to mention in verse 8 of chapter 2 that all of this resulted in his being isolated and sitting at the city dump, we would call it today. The ashes were the places where, was the place where they burned the garbage and the rubbish and the human excrement of the city, became his abode. Warren Wiersbe writes, there the city garbage was deposited and burned, and there the city's rejects lived, begging alms from whomever passed by. At the ash heap, dogs fought over something to eat, and the city's dung was brought and burned. The city's leading citizen was now living in abject poverty and shame. All that he humanly had left were his wife and three friends, and even they turned against him. Complete confusion, total isolation, no hope of change. You're doing exactly what you should be doing, sitting in silence. His friends, as we will see next time, did that for 7 days and nights, didn't even recognize him. Have you ever had a boil? Ever? Those of us with white hair would have to say, among the men, white hair, whatever color your hair is, ladies. If you're this age, if you've had a boil, you'll never forget it. I threw a paper route as a kid. I think I was about 11, 12 when I had my first route. And I had a boil just below my elbow on the left arm. I'm left-handed, so I would throw the papers with my left hand. And I rode on my bicycle and had the papers in the bag on the, behind the seat. And I'd reach back and sling the papers. I took delight in landing them in the flower beds. No, on the porch of the people who were on my route. But as this boil grew, and then one formed on my wrist, never knew to this day why they formed there. But one was here and one was there, and they got so sore I had to throw with my right hand, because I couldn't use just two boils. My mother said to me, oh, it's okay, son, it'll go away. That's kind of the way we treated them back then. And I she didn't tell me it would take 3 months, but she said it will go away. She was right. But they became so swollen, and on occasion we would prick them and try to get the pus, the core out, it was called, those two boils. Can you imagine? Covered with boils. And sitting in this filthy place, away from friends and the comforts of home, it all finally overwhelmed Mrs. Job. And she came to him one day for a visit. And as she asked, do you still hold fast your integrity? Remember God when he said to Satan, have you noticed my servant Job? He still holds fast his integrity. Unknowingly, she put her very finger on the one lasting thread that God used in answering Satan. And she challenges his need to do that any longer. And then she uses Satan's line when she says to him, curse God, curse God. Satan was never closer to a smile than at that moment as he and his minions sat staring, waiting, hoping. Say it, Job. Say it. Say it. I want to pause here and say something regarding Job's wife. I want to confess to you that for too long in my ministry, I've taken unfair shots at her. I think it was probably in immaturity on my part. Furthermore, I hadn't been married long enough to know better than to do that. And I cannot leave this one snapshot of Mrs. Job without saying some things in her defense. So hear me on this. She too had lost 10 children. Until you or I have lost 10 children, let's stay quiet about criticizing Mrs. Job. Who knows what you would do in the backwash of that kind of grief? I can't even imagine.
1: What do you do when everything is gone and the pain just keeps coming? Job didn't have an answer for that. He couldn't explain it. He couldn't stop it. All he could do was sit in the ashes and hold on. Today, Chuck Swindoll has reminded us that sometimes that's the most faithful thing a person can do. Suffering has a way of exposing what we really believe about God. Not what we say we believe, but what we actually believe, deep down when the lights go out. 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It's message number 3 in a comprehensive study of Job's remarkable life. 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When grief piles on grief, when the world seems to be unraveling faster than anyone can explain. That's the story of Job's life, and for many of us, it's our story too. If you've been dealing with an unbearable heaviness lately, you're not alone, and you're not without hope. I'm Bill Meyer. Join us when Chuck Swindoll continues to describe how Job, in an endless cycle of suffering, kept his faith. Tuesday on Insight for Living.

0: 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Coming up on Turning Point, we're joining Dr. David Jeremiah for today's episode in about 4 minutes. But right now, Keys for Kids.
1: Romans 8 verse 28. All things work together for good to those who love God.

A good mixture. "How was school?" asked Mom as Ella came in and put down her books. Ella sighed. "Okay, but I've got a pile of homework to do." She frowned. "Why can't life be just good things?" she asked. "There are so many bad things in this world, floods and wars and earthquakes and homework. I hate homework," she said. Mom smiled. "Why don't you help me make some cookies before you start?" she suggested. "If that will leave enough time for your homework, that is." "All right," exclaimed Ella. She got out the sugar and the chocolate chips. "We'll need flour too, right?" she asked, "and eggs and oil?" "Yes, we," began Mom. She looked thoughtful. "I changed my mind. Let's not use those this time," she said. "Let's try something different." Mom mixed a little sugar, a spoonful of honey, and a few chocolate chips in a small bowl. "That's a runny mess," exclaimed Ella, as Mom poured the mixture into a shallow pan and popped it into the oven. "That won't be any good, will it?" "Well, why not?" asked Mom. "All those things are sweet. They taste good, much better than flour or oil." But when she pulled the pan out of the oven a little later, the sweet mixture had turned into brown goop. "You knew that wouldn't work, didn't you?" Ella said. "You have to use flour and eggs and oil and all the other things in the recipe." "Even if they don't taste good by themselves?" Mom asked. And Ella looked puzzled. "All the things listed in the cookie recipe have a purpose," Mom said with a smile. "And that's true in our lives too. Everything that happens has a purpose." "What purpose do bad things have?" asked Ella doubtfully. "Well, we learn from them," said Mom. She laughed as she looked away down at the brown goop. "We've learned to never try make cookies like that again, haven't we?" Ella nodded. "We also learn from bad experiences we have in life," Mom explained. "As we deal with things like illness, wars and earthquakes, and homework, we learn to trust God more. He often uses those times to make us stronger as we learn to depend on Him." "Okay," Ella grinned. "Now, can we make some good cookies? And then I'll do my homework." Are you going through a hard time? At home or spiritually? Do you wonder why people lose their jobs, become ill, or have to move? God has a purpose for everything He allows to happen in your life. Difficult experiences often cause you to turn to God and depend on Him daily. Trust Him to use them to strengthen your spirit and develop a godly character.

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1: 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How will God use him to share the gospel? 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
2: And thank you for joining us today. We are in the middle of our study on Jonah, the runaway prophet. And today we come to really the crux of the whole story. Why didn't Jonah do what God told him to do in the beginning? Well, we find out today. There was a good reason behind it, and he's going to be revealing that reason in his story today as we open our Bibles together. We have a beautiful study guide for this series. I hope you're getting it. 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This month, our resource is the beautiful calendar for 2027. It's called The Light of the World. It's a 14-month calendar, and it's yours for the asking. When you send your gift to Turning Point this month, a gift of any size, please say, send me the calendar, and it'll be on its way. And now, let's talk about this issue of how to love somebody you hate from Jonah chapter 3. I'm here to tell you today that justice and mercy are not a contradiction. They're how love works. You tell the truth about the sin, and you still hold out hope for the sinner. That was Jonah's problem. As we face him today, he could accept justice, but mercy for people he believed deserved judgment felt wrong to him. Let's open our Bibles to Jonah chapter 3 and see why. Here's what it says. Now the word of the Lord came to Jonah the second time, saying, Arise, go to Nineveh, that great city, and preach to it the message that I tell you. So Jonah arose and went to Nineveh according to the word of the Lord. Now Nineveh was an exceeding great city, a three-day journey in extent. When the great fish vomited Jonah up on dry land, sometimes I think he hit the ground running back to where he should have been. He didn't want to go through that again. I imagine him running as fast as he could toward the place he should have gone the first time. His feet were finally moving in the right direction, but as we learn in the story, you can have your feet going in the right direction, and your heart still is not going in the right direction. That was Jonah. We read, first of all, that Nineveh, the place to which he was called, was a great city. In fact, in the book of Jonah, the word great appears four different times in describing Nineveh. It was a great city. First of all, it was a great city in size. The Bible says it was an exceeding great city, a three-day journey in extent. One thing to note is that the three-day journey probably doesn't mean that Jonah walked straight through the city without stopping. If the Lord told him to preach to Nineveh, he probably would have proclaimed his message throughout the city as he made his way through it. We don't have to wonder how big the city was because a British archaeologist by the name of Austin Henry Layard excavated the city of Nineveh, and he found the city proper to be about 1 mile wide and 2.5 miles long, but further excavation revealed that this was just the central hub of the city. Metropolitan Nineveh extended along the Tigris River for more than 20 miles. It was truly one of the great, great cities of ancient times. The outer perimeter of the city measured over 60 miles. Other surrounding suburbs were included within this vast complex, all collectively known as Nineveh. The enclosing wall was estimated to be about 100 feet high. In addition, there were approximately 1,500 towers around the perimeter of the city, most of them as high as 200 feet. Nineveh truly was an exceedingly great city. It was a great city in size, but it was also a great city in souls. Jonah 4:11 says, "And should I not pity Nineveh, that great city in which are more than 120,000 persons who cannot discern between their right hand and their left, and much livestock?" Most scholars understand the expression "who cannot discern between their right hand and their left" as referring to young children. In other words, there were 120,000 children in Nineveh who were too young to distinguish right from left. And if that number represents only the children, then the total population of Nineveh was estimated to be at 600,000 or more. It was not merely a great city in size, it was a great city in souls. But thirdly, it was also a great city in sin. That's one thing we know. Jonah 1:2 says, "Go to Nineveh, that great city, and cry out against it, for their wickedness has come up before me." Nineveh was the capital of Assyria. And anyone who has studied history knows that the Assyrians were wicked barbarians. The history of that culture is almost too awful to talk about in church or any place else. During Jonah's lifetime, the delicate balance of power in the Middle East was shifting, and the Assyrian Empire was rising, and with it came fear. The Jewish people knew the reputation of the Assyrians. They were ruthless conquerors who subjugated entire nations. Now imagine volunteering to be a missionary, and God says your first assignment is Nineveh. Knowing what we know about the Assyrians, can we really be surprised that Jonah ran the wrong way? I mean, he was not only afraid of what they might do to him, he feared what they might do to his nation. The Assyrians were a looming threat to Israel's future. And Nineveh was a great city in size, no question. A great city in souls, yes, sir. But most of all, it was a great city in sin. Nineveh was a great city. It was also a great illustration. Jonah saw the assignment God gave him, but he looked at it through the lens of his own prejudice. And that distorted the picture. In New Testament times, before Christ broke down the dividing wall, an Orthodox Jew would sometimes travel miles out of his way to avoid passing through Samaria. The Jews hated the Samaritans, and the Samaritans hated the Jews. And though the most direct route lay straight ahead, a Jew would circle around rather than walk through Samaritan territory, making his journey sometimes three times as long as it would normally be if he took the direct route. The Jews also harbored deep resentment toward the Gentiles, referring to them in derogatory terms. So prejudice and social discrimination have long been part of fallen humanity. They arise from the old sin nature. And until the day we are fully redeemed and made like Christ, we are all going to battle the blindness that comes from our upbringing, our culture, and our own sinful tendencies. To be sure, it was an overwhelming assignment for Jonah. Any of us might have staggered under that command. But I would suggest that Jonah made five mistakes. These are mistakes we often make when we are called to an unpleasant or difficult task. We can learn from what Jonah did wrong. First of all, Jonah saw his assignment nationally, but not individually. He saw the Assyrians, he saw Nineveh, he saw them as a group. He had probably heard the stories. They are barbarians, they are butchers, they are cruel people. And he saw them all as one. But let me ask you something. In any group, no matter how bad its reputation may be, is everyone as bad as everyone could be? Does every individual fully embrace the reputation that has been attached to a nation? You see, Jonah never saw the individual Ninevites. He never thought about people who lived there. He saw only the nation, and it is hard to love a nation. You have to get involved individually. Sometimes we say, I don't like that group of people, or I don't want anything to do with them. But the best cure for that kind of thinking is to go walk among them. When you do, you are often surprised to discover that within the group you have labeled, there are some of the finest individuals you will ever meet. They stand apart from the stereotype. That is not just about ethnicity. It happens in politics and in every area of life. Jonah saw his assignment nationally, but he didn't see it individually. He didn't realize, yes, Nineveh was an evil nation, but within that evil nation were people. People for whom we learn later Christ died. The next thing we realize is that Jonah saw his assignment historically, but not prophetically. He knew what they had done. Their history of atrocities was well attributed. But how many of you are grateful that God doesn't evaluate you only on what you have done, but on what you can become through the grace of Jesus Christ? He does not merely see what we are or what we have been. He sees what we can become through his transforming grace. But Jonah couldn't see that. In fact, I want you to jump ahead in the story for just a moment. In chapter 4, we see how he reacts after Nineveh repented and God spared the city. Listen to this. This is Jonah. But it displeased Jonah exceedingly, and he became angry. So he prayed to the Lord, and he said, "Oh, Lord, was this not what I said when I was still in my country? Therefore, I fled previously to Tarshish, for I knew that you were a gracious and merciful God, slow to anger and abundant in loving kindness, one who relents from doing harm. Therefore now, O Lord, please take my life from me, for it is better for me to die than to live." Now, how's that as a response to a successful evangelist? He just conducted one of the greatest evangelical ministries in the history of the world, and he replies, "Everyone in the whole city repented. I'm so angry, I'd just like to die." He hated the Ninevites. Jonah did not want Nineveh to experience God's grace. He wanted them to experience God's judgment. He hated them so deeply that he did not want them to be forgiven. And you may be saying, how could that be? But before you go too far down that road, you should do a little homework in your own memory bank. God used Jonah because he preached the word, and God blesses the word. But compassion wasn't driving Jonah. He saw the Ninevites only in light of their past, and he believed they deserved destruction. And when we look at anyone, we must remember what God is able to do. Nothing is too hard for God. And if you're somebody who thinks you've sinned away the grace of God, let me tell you, God's grace is greater than anything you could ever have done, and he is always willing to change you. This is what the Bible says. If anyone is in Christ, he is a new creature. Old things have passed away. Behold, all things become new. Nobody can transform a life like Jesus Christ. Whether it is a Ninevite or anyone else we might place in that category, no one is too awful, too sinful, too cruel, or too barbaric for the grace of God to change when the gospel is preached. So, Jonah saw his assignment nationally, but not individually. He saw it historically, but not prophetically. And he now looks at it physically, but not spiritually. Let me add a third mistake. Jonah saw the Ninevites physically, but he didn't see them spiritually. Too often, we only see the outward shell of a person, and we assume that is the whole story. But the body is only the container. There is a soul inside that body. It is dangerous to judge somebody by appearance. We must look beyond the physical and see the spiritual reality of life. Sometimes we look at the outward package and we make judgments on a person that we should never make. Even believers can discriminate in many ways. We judge on the basis of ancestry, on the basis of age. We judge on the basis of achievement, and we often judge on the basis of affluence. If we're not careful, We look at the outward traits and we conclude that's the person. But that is not Christianity. Christianity looks beyond the surface to the heart. And you cannot evaluate a heart at a glance. You have to take time to know that person. It is a serious mistake to let outward appearance determine how we value or receive someone. So Jonah saw his assignment physically, but not spiritually. And he saw his assignment ethnically, but not personally. Jonah saw the Ninevites as the enemy. He saw them as a race of people with a brutal history, but he did not see them as people created in the image of God. Listen to me. The Ninevites were created in the image of God. There is a very interesting parallel to this in the New Testament. Most of you know the background. In the book of Acts, there was a transitional period when the gospel began to move beyond the borders of Israel. It was first preached to the Jews, but now in this transition period, it is being extended to the Gentiles. The Jewish believers struggled with that. They thought the gospel was just for them, just for Jews, nobody else. And they were not comfortable with the idea that a Gentile could receive the same grace they received unless they became a Jew also. You remember the vision in Acts 10? Peter refused to eat what he considered unclean, and the Lord said to him, "What God has cleansed, you must not call common." God was dismantling Peter's categories. Finally, after working through that struggle, Peter stood up and he said in Acts 10:34, "In truth, I perceive that God shows no partiality." Where had he been? That was the point all along. The gospel is not tribal. The gospel is not ethnic. It is not confined to one people group. Romans 2:11 says there is no partiality with God. And in case you didn't get it, Ephesians 6:9 says there is no partiality with him. What does that mean? It means God is not impressed with background, culture, or social status. He does not measure the value of a person by pigmentation, ancestry, or achievement. He sees the soul. He rejoices over every sinner who repents, regardless of where that person comes from. The Church of Jesus Christ is not a white church or a black church or an ethnic church. It is the blood-bought Church of Christ. Jonah saw ethnicity. God saw souls. And whenever we reduce people to categories rather than seeing them personally, we make the same mistake that Jonah made. And then Jonah saw his assignment hatefully, but not mercifully. I once read about a woman from the wrong side of tracks who wanted to join a fashionable church. She spoke to the pastor, and he repeatedly tried to discourage her from joining his fashionable church. First, he told her to go home and think about it prayerfully. Then he told her to read her Bible for an hour each day and then come back. Finally, in frustration, he said, "Pray this week and ask the Lord if he truly wants you to be in our church." Months passed before he saw her again. When he asked her what she had decided, she replied, "I did pray, and one day the Lord said to me, 'Don't worry, honey, about getting into that church. I've been trying to get into it myself for 20 years. That story stings because it exposes a spirit that is far from the mercy of Christ. And that was Jonah's problem. He looked at Nineveh hatefully, not mercifully. Scripture says there were 120,000 children who did not know the right hand from the left, and Jonah was willing to see them judged along with everybody else. How can you look at a city filled with children and feel no mercy? You know, that's the thing that makes us believers effective. It's the mercy that God has given us that we become stewards of and giving to others. Somebody says, "How could you love that person?" I can love that person because Almighty God loved me, and out of the reservoir of God's love for me, I love that person. Ephesians 2 says, "But God, who is rich in mercy because of his great love with which he loved us, even when we were dead in trespasses, made us alive together with Christ. By grace you have been saved. Later, Paul said, be kind one to another, tenderhearted, forgiving one another, even as God in Christ has forgiven you. We have received mercy, therefore we must extend mercy. No one is beyond the reach of God's grace until we see the people as God sees them and love them as he does. We will never reach them. First of all, it's all about doing what God tells you to do, even if you don't feel like it. How many of you know that's sometimes what you have to do? I don't feel like doing that. Do it anyway. For those of us who are Christians, we need a new perspective. One of the most widely read leadership books in the last several decades is a book written by Stephen Covey called The 7 Habits of Highly Effective People. Stephen Covey, who had a remarkable ability to illustrate truth in a way that made it unforgettable. In that book, he told a story that captures the importance of perspective. He described riding a subway in New York City on a quiet Sunday morning. The car was calm and peaceful. People were reading newspapers, sitting quietly with their thoughts, some even resting with their eyes closed. Then, at one stop, a man entered with several children. The children were loud and disruptive. They were running back and forth, shouting, throwing things, even grabbing newspapers from other passengers. Instantly, the whole atmosphere of the car changed. The father sat down next to Covey, closed his eyes, seemingly unaware of the chaos his children were creating in the car. Covey said he felt increasingly irritated. It was hard to believe this man could be so insensitive. Others in the subway appeared equally annoyed, and finally, with restraint, Covey turned to the man and he said, "Sir, your children are really disturbing a lot of people, and I wonder if you could control them a little more." The man slowly lifted his head and he said, "Oh, I guess you're right. We just came from the hospital where their mother died about an hour ago. I don't know what to think, and I suppose they don't know how to handle it either." In that instant, everything changed in that car. The irritation vanished. Compassion filled the car. People began helping with the children. The circumstances had not changed, but the perspective had. The only difference was the lens through which they were now seeing that family. And that is what we must ask God to do for us. We must ask him to change the lens through which we see people. Instead of seeing them through prejudice or anger or assumption, we must learn to see them as God sees them. And when the lens changes, the heart changes. And when the heart changes, everything changes. With God, mercy and grace are available to everyone, no matter who they are or what they've done. And God doesn't see packages, he sees persons. He doesn't see everything that's so important to us. He sees the soul. He went to the cross through his own son, Jesus Christ, and paid the huge penalty so that all men could be saved. Everyone is savable in the eyes of God. And no matter what you've done, you haven't sinned away the grace of God. His grace is truly amazing.
3: Well, the book of Jonah is a gospel tract in many respects, and it reminds us of the power of the gospel. We're going to see that in these next couple of days as the revival in Nineveh unfolds. Truly one of the most remarkable moments in the history of the gospel, if you realize this is the greatest revival we have a record of in the Bible. And it comes as a result of God working on a man's hard heart, a man who ran away from God's initial instruction. It's all ahead of us in these next few programs here on Turning Point. Don't forget you can get your copy of the 2027 Turning Point calendar, which is a beautiful production that you will enjoy all year long. It's a gift that just keeps on giving, because every time you see it, the beautiful photography that is designed around the theme for this year, which is the light of the world, will light you up and get you going in the right direction for every day of the new year. Ask for your copy of this when you send your gift to Turning Point during this month, and we'll send it to you right away.
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6: Welcome to the Radio Bible, and this is the Bible in dramatic form. My name is Stephen Bapiro, and I'll be your guide today as we present a reading from the pages of the Bible. Our purpose in doing this program is simply to present the Bible as it is written and to discuss what it means. We will give you a portion of the Bible in dramatic form, and then Pastor Asafa Makanga comes in to discuss the portion, along with our fellow listener, Melinda Kajilima. Welcome, Melinda.
7: My pleasure, Stephen.
6: And our Bible teacher, Asafa Makanga. Welcome, Asafa.
8: Thank you, Stephen.
6: We are beginning the book of 2 Samuel today, which records the reign of ancient Israel's most famous king, David. David was not a perfect man, and his failures were terrible, but they were few. And the way David handled his failures in true repentance shows something about his true character as well. We will see David's character develop all through his famous king, David. David was not a perfect man, and his failures were terrible, but they were few. And the way David handled his failures in true repentance shows something about his true character as well. We will see David's character develop all through the book of 2 Samuel.

0: down mercy of a kingdom that saw left in ruins and brought them to a pinnacle of greatness and unity. His son Solomon later took that kingdom into its own period of greatest prosperity.
1: As we begin 2 Samuel, David hears about the death of his rival Saul.
2: 2 Samuel 1. After the death of Saul, David returned from defeating the Amalekites and stayed in Ziklag 2 days. On the third day, a man arrived from Saul's camp with his clothes torn and with dust on his head. When he came to David, he fell to the ground to pay him honor.
3: Where have you come from?
4: I've escaped from the Israelite camp.
3: What happened? Tell me.
4: The men fled from the battle. Many of them fell and died. And Saul and his son Jonathan are dead.
2: Then David said to the young man who brought him the report,
3: How do you know that Saul and his son Jonathan are dead?
4: I happened to be on Mount Gilboa, and there was Saul leaning on a spear with the chariots and riders almost upon him. When he turned around and saw me, he called out to me, and I said, What can I do? He asked me, Who are you? An Amalekite, I answered. Then he said to me, Stand over me and kill me. I am in the throes of death, but I'm still alive. So I stood over him and killed him, because I knew that after he had fallen, he could not survive. And I took the crown that was on his head and the band on his arm, and have brought them here to my lord.
2: Then David and all the men with him took hold of their clothes and tore them. They mourned and wept and fasted till evening for Saul and his son Jonathan, and for the army of the Lord and the house of Israel, because they had fallen by the sword. David said to the young man who brought him the report,
3: Where are you from?
4: I am the son of an alien, an Amalekite.
3: Why were you not afraid to lift your hand to destroy the Lord's anointed?
2: Then David called one of his men and said,
3: Go, strike him down.
2: So he struck him down and he died. For David had said to him,
3: Your blood be on your own head. Your own mouth testified against you when you said, I killed the Lord's anointed.
5: I'm sure this is a mistake for this fellow to tell David that he is an Amalekite. He didn't know that David was just back from fighting against the Amalekites.
0: This person was a liar, Melinda. He did not kill Saul. In the last chapter of 1 Samuel, it says Saul fell on his own sword and killed himself. The Bible does not tell us who this guy was. It is likely he was not an Amalekite at all. Maybe he was a common battlefield scavenger who got to the bodies ahead of the Philistines. He hoped David would believe that he killed Saul and reward him big time. But he didn't know David's belief that only God can take the life of the anointed one, even a personal enemy like Saul. Even this man's lies and greed cost him his life.
1: Chapter 1 continues with David grieving the loss of Saul and his dearest friend in the world, Saul's son Jonathan.
2: David took up this lament concerning Saul and his son Jonathan and ordered that the men of Judah be taught this lament of the bow. It is written in the book of Jasher.
6: Your glory, O Israel, lies slain on your heights. How the mighty have fallen! Tell it not in Gath, proclaim it not in the streets of Ashkelon, lest the daughters of the Philistines be glad, lest the daughters of the uncircumcised rejoice. O mountains of Gilboa, may you have neither dew nor rain, nor fields that yield offerings of grain. For there the shield of the mighty was defiled, the shield of Saul, no longer rubbed with oil. From the blood of the slain, from the flesh of the mighty, the bow of Jonathan did not turn back, the sword of Saul did not return unsatisfied. Saul and Jonathan. In life they were loved and gracious, and in death they were not parted. They were swifter than eagles, they were stronger than lions. O daughters of Israel!

0: Weep for Saul, who clothed you in scarlet and finery, who adorned your garments with ornaments of gold. How the mighty have fallen in battle. Jonathan lies slain on your heights. I grieve for you, Jonathan, my brother. You were very dear to me. Your love for me was wonderful, more wonderful than that of women. How the mighty have fallen. The weapons of war have perished.
1: Your love for me was wonderful, more wonderful than that of women. Was David implying homosexuality here?
2: No, Melinda. This is only a song lamenting the loss of a dear friend. Your love for me was wonderful, more wonderful than that of a woman, is merely a poetic way of stating the deep brotherly affection David felt for Jonathan. We men have friendships with other men completely different from those we have with our wives. Friendship between guys is unique in its own right and has nothing to do with homosexuality.
3: That is true, you know. Even wives have similar friendships with other women because even their dear husbands cannot substitute for that friendship.
2: I believe you, yes. And David, though married, had a good friend, Jonathan. The idea of having a good friend of the same gender is a healthy one. As iron sharpens iron, so is men to one another.
3: Now Saul is dead, and David thought it would be good to return to his home territory of Judah. But he consulted with God first to find out where he should go. Now here in chapter 2.
4: 2 Samuel 2. In the course of time, David inquired of the Lord,
5: "Shall I go up to one of the towns of Judah?"
6: "Go up."
5: "Where shall I go?"
6: "To Hebron."
4: So David went up there with his two wives, Ahinoam of Jezreel and Abigail, the widow of Nabal of Carmel. David also took the men who were with him, each with his family, and they settled in Hebron and its towns. Then the men of Judah came to Hebron, and there they anointed David king over the house of Judah. When David was told that it was the men of Jabesh-Gilead who had buried Saul, he sent messengers to the men of Jabesh-Gilead to say to them,
5: "The Lord bless you for showing this kindness to Saul, your master, by burying him. May the Lord now show you kindness and faithfulness, and I too will show you the same favor because you have done this. Now then, be strong and brave, for Saul, your master, is dead, and the house of Judah has anointed me king over them."
3: Finally, David is anointed king, at least in Judah. Even though David had vowed not to attack Saul's family after Saul was dead, events beyond his control started to take shape, and the relations between the household of Saul and that of David began to be sour. Knife fighting took place between them at the pool of Gibeon. Verse 8.
4: Meanwhile, Abner, son of Ner, the commander of Saul's army, had taken Ish-bosheth, son of Saul, and brought him over to Mahanaim. He made him king over Gilead, Asherai, and Jezreel, and also over Ephraim, Benjamin, and all Israel. Ish-bosheth, son of Saul, was 40 years old when he became king over Israel, and he reigned 2 years. The house of Judah, however, followed David. The length of time David was king in Hebron over the house of Judah was 7 years and 6 months. Abner, son of Ner, together with the men of Ish-bosheth, son of Saul, left Mahanaim and went to Gibeon. Joab, son of Zeruiah, and David's men went out and met them at the pool of Gibeon. One group sat down on one side of the pool, and one group on the other side. Then Abner said to Joab,
7: "Let's have some of the young men get up and fight hand to hand in front of us."
8: "All right, let them do it,"
4: Joab said. So they stood up and were counted off, 12 men for Benjamin and Ish-bosheth, son of Saul, and 12 for David. Then each man grabbed his opponent by the head and thrust his dagger into his opponent's side, and they fell down together. So that place in Gibeon was called Helkath Hashurim. The battle that day was very fierce. And Abner and the men of Israel were defeated by David's men. The three sons of Zeruiah were there, Joab, Abishai, and Asahel. Now, Asahel was as fleet-footed as a wild gazelle. He chased Abner, turning neither to the right nor to the left as he pursued him. Abner looked behind him and asked,
9: "Is that you, Asahel?"
10: "It is."
9: "Turn aside to the right or to the left. Take on one of the young men and strip him of his weapons."
4: But Asahel would not stop chasing him. Again, Abner warned Asahel.
9: "Stop chasing me. Why should I strike you down? How could I look your brother Joab in the face?"
4: But Asahel refused to give up the pursuit. So Abner thrust the butt of his spear into Asahel's stomach, and the spear came out through his back. He fell there and died on the spot. And every man stopped when he came to the place where Asahel had fallen and died. But Joab and Abishai pursued Abner. And as the sun was setting, they came to the hill of Ammah near Gaia, on the way to the wasteland of Gibeon. Then the men of Benjamin rallied behind Abner. They formed themselves into a group and took their stand on top of a hill. Abner called out to Joab,
9: "Must the sword devour forever? Don't you realize that this will end in bitterness? How long before you order your men to stop pursuing their brothers?"
8: "As surely as God lives, if you had not spoken, the men would have continued the pursuit of their brothers until morning."
4: So Joab blew the trumpet, and all the men came to a halt. They no longer pursued Israel, nor did they fight anymore.
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1: Flame in a fireplace. Well, that's what we'll discuss today in the program Reach for Life, through the four important segments, which are listen, look, learn, and live. And I'm always privileged that I have with me five friends that take us through this important conversation each time we have the program Reach for Life. And these are Angana, Melinda, Ogi, Busi, and Monica. Now, listen, there are a lot of things that can put you off marriage and having a family. You may have experienced pain because of broken relationships in your home. Perhaps your parents have never married, have been unfaithful, got divorced, or fight with each other. Maybe you have a strained or non-existent relationship with your parents. As a result, you may have lost hope for your family and future marriage. What if you do want to marry one day? Prepare yourself by discovering what marriage is. It is a flame in a fireplace. Some people think all you need for a successful marriage is to be in love. But the flame of romantic love is more likely to last a whole life if it is placed in a fireplace, a marriage commitment, especially celebrated by God and society, where two people commit to a life together until death parts them. Others think all you need for a successful marriage is commitment. But even in the fireplace, the flame of friendship and closeness needs to be fed with new coals as the couple spends time together, listens to each other, works through their disagreements, forgives one another, respects each other, and works together as a team in all they do, including how they raise children together.
2: I'm going to be reading from the book of Ephesians chapter 5, verse 21, then chapter 6, verse 4. Follow the lead of one another because of your respect for Christ. Wives, follow the lead of your own husbands as you follow the Lord. The husband is the head of the wife, just as Christ is the head of the church. The church is Christ's body. He is its savior. The church follows the lead of Christ. In the same way, wives should follow the lead of their husbands in everything. Husbands, love your wives. Love them as Christ loved the church. He gave everything up for them. He gave himself up for her. He did it to make her holy. He made her clean by washing her with water and the word. He did it to bring her to himself as a brightly shining church. He wants a church that has no stain or wrinkle or any other flaw. He wants a church that is holy and without blame. In the same way, husbands should love their wives. They should love them as they love their own bodies. Any man who loves his wife loves himself. After all, no one ever hated their own body. Instead, they feed and care for their body. And this is what Christ does for the church. We are parts of his body. Scripture says, that's why a man will leave his father and mother and be joined to his wife. The two will become one. That is a deep mystery. But I'm talking about Christ and the church. A husband also must love his wife. He must love her just as he loves himself. And a wife must respect her husband. Children, obey your parents as believers in the Lord. Obey them because it's the right thing to do. Scripture says, honor your father and mother. That is the first commandment that has a promise. Then things will go well for you. You will live a life long time on the earth. Fathers, don't make your children angry. Instead, instruct them and teach them the ways of the Lord as you raise them.
1: Thank you very much, Angana, for reading that portion of scripture in two chapters of Ephesians 5 as well as part of chapter 6. I think it's time to invite Melinda for some lessons from what we heard.
3: Let's get to see what we learn from this scripture. What is God's plan for marriage? Out of respect and love for Christ, Jesus' followers must learn how to humbly serve and please each other. This is according to Ephesians 5, verse 21. This means that husbands and wives should treat one another with the same love and respect they have for the Lord. No one must control the other. They should always work as a loving team, not as competitors, as strangers or enemies. Just as Christ seeks to be close to his church, so should married couples seek to be close to each other. It says in verses 32 and 33, that is a deep mystery, but I'm talking about Christ and the church. A husband also must love his wife. The word head from verse 23 doesn't mean boss. It means source of strength and care. The husband has to serve his wife, sacrificing himself for her like Jesus sacrificed himself for the church, as we see in verse 25. This means he should not abuse his power or neglect his wife's emotional needs. So what is God's plan for family? Number one, parents are in charge of their children. Verse 1 says, children, obey your parents. Number two, parents must help their children grow into independent adults. Verse 31 says, a man will leave his father and mother. At first, children are emotionally and financially dependent on their parents, but the plan is to help them stand on their own 2 feet one day. Number three, parents should be gentle with their children. Verse 4 says, don't make your children angry. Parents should try to understand their children and treat them fairly. At times, they may have to be firm, but never harsh. The fourth thing, parents who sacrifice so much for their children's well-being should be honored. Verse 2 says, honor your father and mother. And the fifth plan we see God has for the family is that parents who know God should point their children to God through their own example and words. They should instruct them and teach them the ways of the Lord. That's verse 4. When God's people do marriage and family life this way, they will bless each other, they will bless God, and they will bless the world.
1: Thank you. Thank you very much, Melinda, for coming to us in the program, Rich for Life, with that important segment of the lessons. But we're not done, because we can't do without Ogie, Monica, and Busi.
4: I like flame in a fireplace. When you first fall in love with someone, all you have is in love. But that doesn't last long. What a relationship needs is real love.
5: And by real love, you mean commitment, an act of will, not just strong feelings.
4: Yes, marriage is a commitment. When people marry, listen to their vows. They don't speak about how they feel about their spouse right now. They don't promise that they will always feel this way. How can they? Feelings change as the years pass. What they do promise is that they will cherish their spouse, care for them, and be there for them.
6: But they also promise that they will keep working on the relationship. Some people think now that they have a fireplace of commitment, it is all they will need. Then they stop making the effort. But a fireplace is not enough to keep a flame alive. What it needs is oxygen and new coal or wood. Marriage needs a lot of work.
5: Jesus said that the goal of marriage is to be one, to get closer and closer to each other. He says that in marriage, a man will leave his father and mother and be joined to his wife. The two will become one. This can be read in Matthew chapter 19, verse 5 to 6. They are no longer two, they are one.
6: And a married couple can be close in many ways. Social closeness comes from doing things together. Emotional closeness comes from cherishing each other's feelings as well as thoughts. And physical closeness expressed through affection and sex to celebrate the commitment.
4: Of course, there needs to be sex if you want to have children.
6: Yes, but sex in marriage is not only for making babies. It is also about celebrating the marriage, and it is one more way to get close.
5: All this talk of being one, do you stop being yourself?
4: No, giving yourself in a marriage is not the same as losing yourself in a marriage. You are still a unique person. Marriages are successful when the couple understand all the ways in which the other person is different and still respect them.
5: That is often what brings people together. Opposites attract, I hear.
4: And I hear that it is also what makes marriage challenging. Because when two people see things differently, there are going to be disagreements.
6: But if you learn to give each other space to have your own views and you really listen to each other, you can learn so much from each other.
5: So a lifelong relationship needs a fireplace, a lifelong commitment, and the feeding of the flames, working on the relationship and trying to get closer to each other.
6: Yes. Being married to someone for decades will be difficult or disappointing at times, and many times the other person may let you down.
5: What do you do when the other person doesn't work on the relationship like they should?
4: That is the point of the vows. You make a promise to work on the relationship even if the other person doesn't. It is not, I'm only in this if you are in this. It should be, when you falter in your commitment, I am still committed.
6: The Bible's name for the commitment two people make is a covenant. Marriage is both a legal contract where people sign on a paper, and it is also a covenant, a binding of hearts. In a contract, you sign your name in ink across a piece of paper, but then in a covenant, you write the name of your partner across your heart with blood.
4: Wow, I like that. But it is a huge promise to make to someone.
6: Yes, it is one of the reasons that marriages often do better when God is in the marriage.
4: God in the marriage? What do you mean?
6: Well, Jesus says this about marriage. No one should separate what God has joined together. And this can be found in the book of Mark chapter 10, verse 9. God wants to be involved in the marriage.
5: That reminds me, a picture of a triangle with God at the top of the angle and the wife and the husband at the two bottom angles. How can the husband and wife get closer to one another? By getting closer to God. Marriages thrive when God is the focus.
4: Wow! All this talk about marriage, and we haven't even spoken about family and children yet.
5: Interestingly, Jesus never got married or had kids.
6: Well, today's Bible passage said that the entire church is his bride, but I know what you mean.
5: I think if Jesus had kids, he would have been an amazing parent. I know because of the way Jesus loved children.
4: So true. There is that story about little kids coming to Jesus, but the disciples try to tell the children to go away. They tell them, Jesus is busy talking to important people, adults. Don't bother him.
6: But then Jesus corrects them. Let the little children come to me. Don't keep them away. The kingdom of heaven belongs to people like them, and this can be found in the book of Matthew, chapter 19, verse 14.
5: And then he spends the afternoon with the kids. He talks with them, plays with them, and he blesses them.
6: Jesus is so amazing. But we are at the end of this step. Can you believe we only have one more to go?
5: Until next time,
6: keep on reaching for life.
1: Thank you. Thank you very much, Monica. Thank you, Busi. Thank you for Augie for your thoughts in this important conversation that we've just heard. And would like to hear from anyone who would like to hear from you, dear listener. Tell us the things you've picked from this conversation as well as the area contributions that we heard from Angana Kaonga and Melinda Kajinima. WhatsApp +27 7801479555. +27 7801479555 or email info@twrafrica.org, info@twrafrica.org. 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

All right, New Life Worship, Who Compares, right here on TWR Pure Talk on the station that speaks hope to the world. We have God of the City by Cody Cons coming up next, a song we're going to enjoy after this. We'll then listen to Expectant Faith, followed by Reach Out. And at 6 p.m., we have Mission 66 with John Matthews and Esther Sisulu.

0: Welcome to Expectant Faith Devotionals, a daily application of faith in the Lord Jesus Christ. How big is God? If I take the wings of the morning and dwell in the uttermost part of the sea, even there your hand shall lead me, and your right hand shall hold me. Psalm 139, verses 9 and 10. The revelation of God in the Scriptures, the Bible, is intended to bring the individual soul to faith in Him. Why? It is because faith is God's chosen means by which man can receive life from God and all that pertains to life and godliness. Without faith, it is impossible to please Him. And this is because man can only receive forgiveness for his sins by faith and receive Christ's righteousness to be his own so that he can be accepted by God. When the Scriptures speak of salvation, they speak of a work and provision by God and Him alone, so that sinful, lost man can be justified before God and know eternal life. Why then is the revelation or the unveiling of God's glory in the Scriptures so very important, even essential? God does not give true faith to receive the salvation of God in every aspect of its saving power, except according to and on the basis of the truth that is in Christ. So, what do we discover in the Bible concerning God that is the basis for faith? It is the revelation of who He truly is in His holiness, His uniqueness. The vision or true perception of God begins with His power to create and the absolute goodness of His person. In the revelation of Himself, He sets the standard of perfection and excellence with purity of motive and the absolute limitless ability and authority to be what He declares and to do all that is in His heart. Christ put it so well when He declared Himself to be the Alpha and the Omega, the beginning and the end. He alone is sovereign in His holy purity and righteousness, possessing all power to remain always the same, knowing all things, seeing all things, and in every place. This was that which the psalmist discovered and incorporated in his prayer, when he spoke of taking the wings of the morning and dwelling in the uttermost part of the sea. He applies this knowledge by then declaring, "Even there your hand shall lead me." So how big is God? The answer to this question will determine to a great extent the measure of one's faith. For example, to be saved from sin, self, the world, and the devil, one must believe that not only Jesus is the Savior of the world, but that He rose from the dead and is seated at the right hand of God. If man cannot believe that God the Father has raised Christ from the dead, then is God very big? For if a man cannot believe that God is this big, can he believe that He is able to forgive all sin, clothe lost but believing men with His righteousness, and put His Holy Spirit in the hearts of those who repent of sins and believe in Christ and Him alone for salvation? The great dilemma in the hearts and minds of men in Jesus' day concern His true identity. We see this when the Lord Jesus begins His ministry. It will take the Spirit of God descending upon Christ immediately after His baptism for John the Baptist to fully grasp that Christ is the Messiah, the Savior of the world. The Lord, during His ministry, would declare that He was and is the way, the truth, and the life, adding to this that no one can come to the Father but by Him. He also declared to the religious leaders of His day before Abraham was, "I am." Declaring Himself to be the Messiah and proving it by His life, words, works, and ministry, He sealed His identity before all men by being raised from the dead. This is the Christ of the creation, the everlasting God of our salvation, for whom nothing is impossible. Dear Father, open our eyes to see Thee. In Jesus' name, amen. Thanks for listening to this broadcast. If you would like to read the text, listen to other devotionals, or comment on the message, please contact us at expectantfaith.com or at WhatsApp, +27 72 641 4475. 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

0: Good day, my name is Gail Dipenaar, and thank you so much for allowing us to join with you. Of course, I say us because it's a Monday and I have Karen Barkhuizen with me again, and we're into September and she has brought her gifts in here. Thank you so much for being with us, Karen.
1: Hello, Gail and her friends. Yes, it's been a while and I'm so grateful that I'm able to be here. Gail, thank you for standing in for me last week. So yes, friends, we are looking at two beautiful, beautiful books, and Gail mentioned that she'd given you guys a bit of a run-through or introduction of these books. And before I even mention them, Gail, I think I just want to mention that the last person that we sent a gift to is somebody in Eswatini. Now, friends, I want to just give a little testimony. This in itself is remarkable. Why? Because we don't have a postal system that we can mail to Eswatini. But the day that I contacted this lady was the same day one of our co-workers had come to Johannesburg for a medical appointment. And she was leaving that afternoon to go back to Eswatini, and she was our courier. It was the fastest I have ever got a gift to somebody. So, Tandi Mabunza in Eswatini, I pray you just know how blessed you are and that you are going to enjoy the gift we sent on to you. And thank you to our co-worker for being willing to take the gift back to Tandi. And so, friends, yes, the two books that we have to this month. The first one Gail mentioned to you, I want to mention it again, Managing Your Emotions, Renew and Restore Bible Studies. This is a book for any mother, any busy young woman, any grandmother. We are all in the same boat. We need renewing. We need restoring. So friends, Managing Your Emotions. This has been written with women in mind. It's also been written as a Bible study. Gail read on the back last week. I'm going to do the same again. A beautiful hardcover, ring-bound book. Have you ever had one of those days? Yes, we have all. Even though we know God created us as emotional beings, sometimes those emotions can still get the best of us. However, God's desire is that our feelings not control us. So let's sit down for a heart-to-heart exploration of how our moods, emotions, and attitudes can occasionally stand in the way of healthy communication with others. This helpful study guide gives you practical Bible-based suggestions and tips for tackling those all too familiar garden variety moods and emotions that you deal with every day. You'll find encouragement for managing your feelings, as well as facing jealousy, worry, loneliness, and stress. We all battle with rebellion, and we can't help but try and fail to control our own lives apart from God. It's all part of being human being. Isn't it nice to know that you are not alone? Review and Restore Bible Study, Managing Your Emotions. And this is done by Krista Kind. So friends, yes, I am really looking forward to sharing something from it with you. And then another weighty little book we have here is The Bible Made Easy for Kids, a fun, interactive and faithful journey through the Bible. And it's done by Dave Strela. Now, Dave is actually from South Africa and worked in Pretoria. And this is just, you know, those old know how the different machinery works, or those beautiful, colorful books that you used to buy your children in the 90s and the 2000s. That's what this is. The Bible Made Easy for Kids, a beautiful Bible study for children. I would say anything from 7 years old through to possibly mid-teens. So friends, yes, two beautiful gifts that I'm giving away. I'm going to just place this Bible for Kids down, and I want to read, friends, from Managing Your Emotions. I opened at session four, friends, the green-eyed monster. I have one of those. I'm sure we all do. So let's go to Proverbs 27, verse 4, from the New King James Version. Wrath is cruel and anger a torment, but who is able to stand before jealousy? Even though children are very different from one another, they are all very concerned with equality. If one child receives an apple, they all expect apples. Pies and pizzas must be divided with precision, so no one has a bigger piece than anyone else. The worst complaint they can bring against each other is the resentful wail that, "It's not fair." Of course, we know very well the root of their obsession is not a desire for justice. Far from it. They're nitpicking and weighing and comparing everything that comes their way because they are greedy at heart and jealous of one another. It sounds terrible, but it's part of human nature. Jealousy, it's the green-eyed monster. Solomon says, "Anger is cruel and wrath is like a flood, but jealousy is even more dangerous." And that, of course, friends, was from Proverbs 27 verse 4 in the New Living Translation. It's an emotion that doesn't fade away when we grow up. We still have an urge to say, "It's not fair," when life doesn't give us what we think we deserve. Even Christians are susceptible to pangs of jealousy. We are green with envy when it seems God has blessed other people more than us. We resent this one's bigger house or that one's new car. We wonder why some people are smarter, prettier, better than us. Instead of appreciating what we have and thanking God for the blessings He's given us, we focus on the things that others have that we lack. Such foolishness. And friends, there are 1, 2, 3, 4, 5, 6, 7, 8 different questions with a lot of space to write about how we deal with and how we can look at our own issue of jealousy, that green-eyed monster. So yes, friends, we are really at the point where we are wrapping up. Can you believe it? Gail, I think this has just gone so fast. I obviously speak too much, friends. So yes, let us get to the end. The end of this episode, friends, we need to give you a keyword. We need to give you the phone number. And then you need to get hold of us and enter this giveaway. So friends, remember, we're giving away the Bible Made Easy for Kids. And we are giving away Renew and Restore Bible Studies, Managing Your Emotions, these two books. And friends, the phone number, first of all, that I want to give you for any WhatsApp or SMS entries is 072-641-4475. And the keyword, friends, the keyword for this September giveaway is EASY, EASY. Thank you, friends, and God bless you. And do remember that Jesus loves you, friends. Goodbye.
0: Thank you so much, Karen. Of course, Karen has given you all the information that you need. I just want to say, unfortunately, only one person will be able to get the blessing at the end of the month. So write in as soon as you can. And remember the number that you need to write to. You just SMS or your WhatsApp, your name, your surname, and of course our keyword, which is easy. And before I go, of course, there's always something I want to remind you of, and that is Jesus loves you. Until we meet again, dear friend, goodbye and God bless.

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0: as we continue our journey through the book of Psalms. And today we're in Psalm 81 along with Psalm 84. Now, Psalm 81 is one that is marked by great celebration and joy. It was sung on festive occasions at the time. And now, we're not completely certain whether it was a song for the Feast of Passover or maybe the Feast of Tabernacles, but many scholars believe that Sukkot, the Feast of Tabernacles, is the one in view here. And it says from verse 1, "Sing aloud to God our strength. Shout for joy to the God of Jacob. Raise a song. Sound the tambourine, the sweet lyre with the harp. Blow the trumpet at the new moon, at the full moon, on our feast day. For it is a statute for Israel, a rule of the God of Jacob." The joy, the happiness is evident here, isn't it? In fact, in this feast, people would play the timbrel, the lyre, the harp, all kinds of instruments along with singing. And verse 3 makes it clear that the feast, the celebration, was dedicated to God. Now, it was a lot later on, actually after Greek influences had infiltrated society, especially the influence of Plato, did people begin to believe that celebrations dedicated to God should be somber, not joyful expressions of faith. But in the context of the Old Testament and in the context here of ancient Israel, joy and happiness were great and present during these feasts. And why did this make sense in this historical expression of gratitude to God? Well, because he had done great things in favor of Israel. It says in verse 6, "I relieved your shoulder of the burden. Your hands were freed from the basket. In distress you called, and I delivered you. I answered you in the secret place of thunder. I tested you at the waters of Meribah." Remember the great escape from slavery in Egypt, which was only obtained by God's miracles, his power, his strength. But at the same time, despite the fact that this is a festive celebration, the psalm is also recognizing that Israel did not listen, did not obey God's demands. And so there's an honesty about this psalm as there is about all the psalms. It says, "But my people did not listen to my voice. Israel would not submit to me. So I gave them over to their stubborn hearts to follow their own counsels. Oh, that my people would listen to me, that Israel would walk in my ways. I would soon subdue their enemies and turn my hand against their foes. Those who hate the Lord would cringe toward him, and their fate would last forever. But he would feed you with the finest of the wheat, and with honey from the rock I would satisfy you." And yet this would be only a reality if my people listened to me, if only Israel followed my ways. If they did, this joy that they are loving, that they are experiencing, the joy that fills that flatness, that emptiness in our souls, it would continue. The feast would continue. The people of God would continue reveling in the joy and knowledge that God is the great source of blessing and joy. And then verse 10 says, "I am the Lord your God, who brought you up out of the land of Egypt. Open your mouth wide, and I will fill it. I will give you more than you need," says God.
1: Wow, that sounds great, John. But I think let's take a second to discuss the implications of that verse, because I think that at times it may be misinterpreted.
0: Yeah, not so much misinterpretation, but more that it can be applied in a multiple of ways. And the most obvious one, Esther, is like picturing a baby bird, a hatchling in the nest, who opens its mouth wide so that mum can drop a worm inside. And in the same way, God is inviting us to look up to him with expectancy, knowing that he's there and he provides. But I think there's another application as well, Esther, and that is if we are in a situation where we have the opportunity to speak of Jesus, and boy, the world needs

0: needs nothing more than to hear of the hope of Jesus right now. And we know and we feel we have the opportunity to share that. And there's that spirit opening that is unmistakable when we, well, when the Spirit provides that airway to witness to Jesus Christ, it is unmistakable to tell someone of what God has done for us, what he means to us. And I think what it means is that if we are willing to open our mouth and say something, God will fill our mouths with the right words to say to people.
1: Oh yeah, you know, John, he is Jehovah Jireh, the Lord who provides, and he provides in every sense of the word. I love that. You know, I think at this point we can move on and read Psalm 84.
0: Yeah, let's do that. And as we reach Psalm 84, the situation a little different from Psalm 81, because here not so much rejoicing, but instead we see the psalmist saying that he misses the courts of the Lord. Now, possibly the writer's in exile or he's on a long journey, we don't know. But the psalm here is classified as a psalm that's written by the sons of Korah. Now, this starts a new grouping of psalms, since in Psalm 83 was the end of the psalms of Asaph. This is Psalm 84, and it says this: "How lovely is your dwelling place, O Lord of hosts! My soul longs, yes, faints for the courts of the Lord. My heart and flesh sing for joy to the living God. Even the sparrow finds a home, and the swallow a nest for herself, where she may lay her young. At your altars, O Lord of hosts, my King and my God, blessed are those who dwell in your house, ever singing your praise." It's beautiful, isn't it? Poetic. The psalmist, though, missing the joy of being with God's people, perhaps feeling this kind of longing. And so we get this hint of reminiscing. Verse 5 says, "Blessed are those whose strength is in you, in whose heart are the highways to Zion," or pilgrimage back to the temple. Verse 6, "As they go through the valley of Baca, they make it a place of springs. The early rain also covers it with pools. They go from strength to strength. Each one appears before God in Zion." This valley of Baca here means a valley of tears. It was a dry, very dry valley with only a shower of rain here and there.
1: Yeah, the valley of Baca. So is this an actual location in Israel today?
0: No, there is no such place. And I'm glad you asked, because this valley of Baca described here in the Bible is a reference that is more metaphorical. It symbolizes this place of hardship or weeping that becomes a place of blessing through faith, through the gift of faith. And there's no evidence linking the biblical valley of Baca to any specific modern location. But yet the psalm continues and it heads to its final part, where the psalmist ends in a reflective mood, thinking how much he misses it all, his great desire to rejoice with God. And in verse 9 he says, "Behold our shield, O God, look on the face of your anointed, for a day in your courts is better than a thousand elsewhere. I would rather be a doorkeeper in the house of my God than dwell in the tents of wickedness." And then at the end of the psalm in verse 12, he says, "O Lord of hosts, blessed is the one who trusts in you." Well, as we listen to this today, guys, we know that one of the essentials in our lives is joy. But will we ever find it? One of the great challenges for us, it seems, is knowing what the real and true source of joy is. People seek the easy quick fixes, the sedatives, the drink, the drugs, anything that will provide a little bit of pleasure here and now, some kind of faux joy, false joy. But then when the effects of, let's say, booze wear off, emptiness, but yet somehow deeper emptiness is left. And yet, no matter how far we stray, we'll only find what we're going to discover in both of these psalms, that God is the one and only true source of joy for any human heart. We see here the psalmist celebrating with great joy in this feast dedicated to God, expressing that joy in his heart, and at the same time desiring, wanting to be back there to praise and worship the Lord and satisfy those needs of his heart. Because once you experience that joy, there is nothing else that will take its place. And so we end repeating the wise words that are written in Psalm 84. And they say, I would rather be a doorkeeper in the house of my God than dwell in the tents of wickedness.
1: This is Mission 66, where we examine each chapter of the Bible one by one. And today we're looking at Psalms 81 and 84. And now these Psalms talk about feasting. They talk about joy and kind of happiness and satisfaction that each of us seeks. And what we're learning here is that what we look for, what we desire, that satisfaction is found in God alone. Now, John, you can let me know whether this is an accurate assessment, but why do you think that joy, that inexplicable joy, seems to be lacking in our modern day churches? And of course, I'm not referencing all churches, just some of them.
0: Yeah, it's curious, isn't it, when people look upon some places and they think, if Jesus is who he says he is, then why are those guys not full of joy? And I've asked myself the same question at times. And the answer personally is that my eyes are not fixed on him enough. And you're right, joy is this inner something that is hard to define. And yet there will be this unmistakable, irreplaceable inner joy if someone knows and is close to Jesus. It's called spiritual satisfaction, which nothing else can take the place of. Now, it's been suggested that the Western perspective on worship or liturgy for a long time has been influenced by Greek ideas. And they, the likes of Plato and Aristotle, were condemning of all sorts of movement in worshipful poses. And so in some sense, we've lost that evidence of joy. David danced with all his might before the ark. And so I think, sadly, a great part of our Western tradition has become pretty somber and almost melancholic. And so this misguided approach, it's dampened what Jesus intended us to be, people full of joy. What are the fruits of the Spirit? Love, joy, peace, patience, kindness, self-control, gentleness, goodness, faithfulness. I tell you what, if those fruit are growing in our lives, it'll be obvious to those around us. And look, let's be honest. You know, if we're sports fans, when our sport team wins, we jump with joy and we'll celebrate shamelessly, or at a party or whatever else, a birthday party, we're happy to yell out and express joy. Yet when it comes to celebrating God, it's as though everybody shuts down and quietens down. It sometimes looks like we're attending a funeral. There's no doubt that God is awesome. And there are times when we can barely look up because of his holy presence. Something incredible about that. But I'm not talking about that. I'm talking about the joy of knowing who we are in him. And joy, certainly in the context of worship, is a matter of the heart rather than outward appearance. That's right. But I do think that outward expressions of joy are very much in keeping with the joy that accompanies our soul's salvation within. G.K. Chesterton once said, man is more himself, man is more manlike when joy is the fundamental thing in him and grief the superficial. Melancholy should be an innocent interlude, a tender and fugitive frame of mind. Praise should be the permanent pulsation of the soul. Do we get that? We're going, if we believe in Jesus Christ, to be with him forevermore, in heaven, in perfection, in unbridled, unspeakable glory, in his presence forevermore. Our eternal state and destination is sheer joy. C.S. Lewis once put it this way. He said, joy, joy is the serious business of heaven.
1: I love the talk of worship, and I actually want us to, in fact, speaking about actual places of worship, the Hebrews had their own central place of worship, which, you know, was either the tabernacle or the temple in Jerusalem. And I think it seems that in order to truly experience this joy, rejoicing in this way, and to really be fulfilled by that, it seemed that they needed to go to that central place. Now, just in our context, there are various religions who seem to have their own places of pilgrimage or places of worship. But the Christian world doesn't seem to have a place like that, John. What are your thoughts on that?
0: It's true that those who believe in Jesus Christ certainly don't have a dependency on a certain temple or location. You remember Jesus, when he meets the woman at the well in John chapter 4, says that God doesn't designate this place or that mountain as a center of worship, but he's far more concerned with true and honest worship from our hearts. He sees our hearts more clearly than we know. And so the great news is that we can rejoice and be glad in God anytime, anywhere, wherever we are. Isn't that lovely? Now, of course, the New Testament emphasizes the importance that believers ought not to therefore forsake coming together to worship, which we do when we go to church or at some location. So we certainly can do that, and there's a special sense of unity and the ability to be able to share and, you know, share our joys and our needs with other people in that context. But each of us should have our own particular personal joy and praise for God that is reflected by our inner walk with him. Now, if that's a bit of a struggle at the moment, then come to him and maybe just spend 10 minutes a day just opening the Bible. There's some great apps with plans that even give us a couple of verses, and God will speak to us through his word if we give him the time and say, Lord, I want to be yours and I want to follow you today. Just 10 minutes to start. And notice the difference it'll make to your day.
1: I love that. And you know, John, I want us to look back at the Bible, Psalm 81, verse 4, talking about the God of Jacob. And I actually think about this hymn that says, praise the God of Abraham. I think those are the lyrics there. But again, here we see the God of Jacob being mentioned here. You know, some might think, well, God of Abraham, God of Jacob, is this the same God?
0: Yeah, it absolutely is. The God of Jacob is the God of Abraham, is the God of Israel, is our God. And you know, you'll remember, I mean, just because you mentioned Jacob here, he found himself, didn't he, in this tough situation where he was persecuted by his own brother Esau, who had threatened to kill him. And he was so afraid about his lack of safety that he cried out to God. And God, what happens? God hears him. So the idea is that the God who kept Jacob safe is still alive. Of course he is. And he's the God in whom we can trust. He's the God who can defend and keep us safe.
1: I think of the words in the Bible that say, in the presence of the Lord, there is fullness of joy. And so it's wonderful that we can once again express the beauty of being in God's presence. And John, thank you so much for just leading us through this incredible, these incredible chapters. And Fred, as you listen to us, it truly is a great joy to have you. And we encourage you to stay with us just a little longer as the summary is coming up.
0: Yeah, thanks, Esther, for that. That was lovely. Now, Psalm 81, then, is this call to worship. It's a reminder of God's faithfulness to us. It begins with this joyful summons to sing and make music to God, looking back and celebrating Israel's deliverance from Egypt. And the psalm recalls how God rescues them from slavery, just like he rescues us from the bondage of our sin. And he provides for our needs, even though we're wandering sometimes, and they wandered in the wilderness. But then it also highlights the psalm as it goes on, Israel's later disobedience and their stubbornness, their desire to follow other gods, to follow other paths. and they didn't listen to God's voice. But yet, despite that, God expresses this longing to bless and protect you and me as he protected those people in Israel in the wilderness, if they would only turn back to him and walk in obedience to his ways, not because he's some control freak. That's not who God is. But he knows that his ways are pure and right, and they make us whole and well and joyful. And the psalm emphasizes God's desire to satisfy his people. He wants to honor us. He wants to give to us. And here it talks about the finest wheat and honey from the rock if they trust and obey him. Psalm 84 then is an expression of a traveler's longing for God's presence, because once you sense his presence, you want it all the time, every millisecond of every day. Might not seem possible, but it is. And that's what heaven will be like. And the psalmist longing for God's presence associates it with the temple in Jerusalem. And the psalmist describes the temple as what? A place of joy, deep joy and security, where even the sparrows and the swallows find a home. And it emphasizes the happiness of those who dwell in God's presence. And it portrays the journey to the temple as a blessed journey, where God strengthens and sustains his people, a little bit like our journey home to heaven. And the psalmist declares that a single day in God's courts, what is that? In God's company, is better than 1,000 anywhere else. And he expresses this preference to humbly serve God in his presence, in God's house, rather than dwell in the tents of the wicked for all their quick fixes. He wants to be with God. And then the psalm concludes with this proclamation of God's goodness, describes him as a sun and a shield, who gives and protects, who bestows favor and honor without holding a single good thing from those who walk with him.
1: Well, friend, we're certainly armed with incredible takeaways from Psalm 81 and 84. Thank you, John. And we invite you to join us next time, as there is still so much more for us to uncover as we continue in the book of Psalms. Now, friend, I encourage you to be a part of the Mission 66 conversation online, and you can be a part of the community by following us on Facebook. 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So all you need to do is go to Facebook and type in Mission 66 in the search line, and there we look forward to engaging with you. Again, thank you for joining us for today's episode. Until next time, may God bless you.
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1: Well, we're going to listen to one more song on Focus on the Family today, teaching kids to love God and to serve others well. Dr. Jim Daly is talking about this on Focus on the Family today, but right now let's enjoy this song, How I Love You by Christine Ockles. Enjoy.

0: Is there anything more humble or generous than doing the dishes without being asked? Obviously, the point isn't necessarily doing the dishes, but the heart behind them. Our goal is to raise each of our kids into a young man or woman who has a servant's heart and doesn't shrink back from doing hard things. And ordinary tasks, like washing a sink full of dishes, is often the training ground to get there.
1: That's the heart of a mom and such great parenting perspective from Monica Swanson. She wants to help you raise amazing kids who have godly character in everything they do. Welcome to another episode of Focus on the Family with Jim Daly. I'm John Fuller. We're glad you joined us.
2: Hey, John, I believe getting your kids to wash the dishes regularly is a good thing and a great idea. I think for us, it was getting the washing done. So Jean was terrific. She got the boys washing their own clothes at about age 10, and that was awesome. And dishes came along, too. So they were pretty good with chores, generally. Yeah. But children need to know the value of hard work and experience, the satisfaction of a job well done. I think we all need that. And of course, that's only one of the many important life lessons that moms and dads should be passing along to their kids. I often think about how busy families are today. The pace of life can be so hectic that you may find yourself sacrificing time for all the so-called important stuff and not spending time with your kids and really passing the values on to them, which is what the research shows. You know, spending time at the dinner table is where a lot of that action occurs. Again, Jean was awesome at making sure we had dinner regularly and together. I don't think we missed it. It was 6 o'clock, 6:30 every night, and it really worked well. And in my opinion, you think about it, God's given parents that awesome responsibility to parent your children, right? Mm-hmm. And we're going to talk about that today and how to have not behavioral outcomes, but outcomes from the heart, which are far more important.
1: Right. And our guest today has a passion, much like you expressed, to lay a godly foundation for children and to help them become the men and women that God intended them to be. Monica Swanson is a homeschooling mom. She's a blogger, author, speaker, and podcast host. And she and her husband, Dave, have four sons, ranging in age from 24 to 13. She has a really wonderful book we're going to be talking about today called Raising Amazing, Bringing Up Kids Who Love God, Like Their Family, and Do the Dishes Without Being Asked.
2: Monica, welcome to Focus.
0: So good to be here.
2: Yeah, you're coming in from Hawaii. That's kind of nice. Sorry to bring it to the Rocky Mountains all the way from Hawaii.
0: Oh, it's beautiful here. It's so great to be
2: just
0: here.
2: Just a little different.
0: Yes, a little chilly.
2: Yeah, it's good to have you. Let's pick up on the washing dishes. So you got four boys and a husband. So five guys. Is this the reason why dishes are so important to you?
0: It is. You know, I think all parents will agree that chores are tough. And I spent a lot of years trying to just figure out how in the world to come up with a system to do chores. But at some point, we nailed it. We got things going where everybody kind of had their rotation. And I remember it was my son Luke, who one day said, you know, it's hard to imagine anyone just doing the dishes without being asked who doesn't have good character, right? And I was like, you know, you've got a good point. That is kind of a good litmus test for character.
2: Man, and what age was he when he came to that conclusion?
0: I feel like he's probably 16.
2: Yeah, that's
0: good.
2: Gotten
0: the hang
2: of it
0: by then.
2: No, that's about right. I think we begin to see those buy-in signs in the teens.
0: Yes.
2: You know, they started to go, okay, yeah, I get it now.
0: Yeah.
2: You know, the thing for me and for Jean was, how many times did you tell your kids, and maybe it's a boy thing, so you've got the girls at the table, John, maybe girls pick up faster, but please and thank you.
0: Oh, yeah.
2: I mean, you would say that 1,000 times. Mm-hmm. And then finally, one day, you hear them say it. And you go, oh, my gosh, it stuck.
0: Yay,
2: I didn't know it. I mean, for years, say thank you.
0: Yes.
2: Thank you. And
0: exactly.
2: Then finally, one day, they say it on their own. You're going, the first step.
0: It's
2: Yay.
0: So true. Yes. Yes. Teaching those basics.
2: Well, you describe yourself as an all-in parent. Mm-hmm. So define what the all-in parenting is.
0: Yes. Well, all-in parenting is really, I believe, about the heart. Because most of us, you know, I share the story in Raising Amazing that my first son had some difficulties at birth, and he was transferred to a neonatal ICU, and we were really worried for his life. And in that moment, I felt something I'd never experienced before. And most new parents probably know that feeling of like, I would do anything for you. I would lay down my life for you. I would fight a bear for you. Just that emotional all in. But then give me a rainy day with a bunch of toddlers at my feet who won't stop bickering or saying, Mommy, watch me one more time. And suddenly you're like looking for an escape route. How can I get out of here? You don't feel that all in feeling anymore. So that's where I talk about all in being something I've discovered. It has to take more than feelings, more than something happening in your life that makes you feel all in, but really it's a commitment. And much like marriage, it's something that we have to choose intentionally to show up on when they need us desperately, but also on those more mundane days where you're just maybe a little bit bored with parenting, but can you keep showing up, keeping your vision on the long-term goals of raising up amazing kids?
2: You know, so often I think we get blurry-eyed about that, what that means, you know, to be all in, but to have that intentionality, because I think we do ride on the fumes of emotions, unfortunately. Mm-hmm. And so that's true in marriage. That's true in friendships. It's true in parenting.
0: Yep.
2: And I want you to hit it again, because I think I want people to clearly hear, you know, you're waking up choosing to say the right thing, choosing to do the right thing.
0: Right.
2: And for most of us, the reality is that can be tough sometimes.
0: It absolutely can. And I think what I've learned is it really does take giving yourself some reminders. If you're just going through the motions of life, we're all busy, and it's easy to just kind of forget this calling we have to train up our children, this calling we have to raise up kids on the good days, the bad days, and everything in between. And sometimes it's a lot easier to say, you know, go ahead, go to the neighbors, go ahead, sit in front of the iPad a little longer, anything to give us a break. But what if we lean in those moments and say, you know, we all need breaks. Yes, of course we do. But to lean in and say, what could I be doing right now to shape their hearts? How can I lean in and really embrace the season of motherhood, fatherhood? Because the years will fly by, even though
2: they really do.
0: Yeah.
2: When you were a mom of younger boys, I mean, you still have a 13-year-old.
0: Yes.
2: So you're in the groove still. But you confess in the book that it wasn't always easy. You weren't some miraculous saint.
0: No.
2: You might be today. I don't know.
0: But, still not.
2: But I mean, you know, talk about the realness of being that busy mom with all these things going on. You had three kids under in 5 years, right? So you were a little hectic, I would imagine.
0: Yes. And we had moved to Hawaii for my husband's medical residency, which, of course, Hawaii is wonderful. But I was pretty lonely over there. We didn't have family. I didn't have any friends yet.
2: Oh, so isolation was also part of that.
0: Oh, absolutely.
2: Yeah.
0: So there were some really long days, some hard seasons where I found myself at the end of my patience and really having to reevaluate and say, what is this calling of motherhood and how can I be more intentional and not just be going by emotions?
2: Yeah. The you know, that mom that's listening that's still in that 3-year-old, 5-year-old, 6-year-old phase, you know, the little people are pulling on her and tugging her. Did you ever have that moment of an aha where you went, okay, the intentionality back to that, where you kind of got a key to figure out a little bit more oxygen for the day? Was there something that really sparked for you?
0: Yes. Well, I think probably what happened to me was just recognizing when I was losing my patience and it was becoming a cycle. And I do talk about that in this book, that I did have some times where I was finding myself losing my temper, feeling shame and regret, and then coming to my kids and asking forgiveness. And there was one time that I had a moment with my oldest son where I came to him and asked forgiveness because I had lost my temper. And he looked at me with his sweet eyes and said, "Mom, of course I forgive you, but I don't know why you ask, because you're just going to do it again."
2: Wow.
0: And that is probably the moment that really pierced my heart. And when I went, you know what, it's time to take this seriously. And you need to get some accountability and get some prayer and do things differently so that you can find more meaning and purpose in motherhood and not just be going by emotions.
2: You know, and in that example, what's so good about that and that awareness for you is something else that you mentioned. And it's that living life in such a way that your kids are seeing real.
0: Yes.
2: You know, that we're not perfect, we're going to make mistakes, but also we are professing faith in Christ.
0: Yes.
2: So it is important for us to model Christian behavior to our kids. They're probably the ones in the seat of power in that regard. They see us at our best and at our worst.
0: They do.
2: So let me put a cap on that example you gave. So, I mean, this is the extra content for everybody. How did you get a hold of that anger issue so your kids saw a change?
0: Right. Well, it was shortly after, within a day or two of that moment, that I had heard about a prayer meeting that was going on in Honolulu. And my husband got home from work one day and I said, babe, I got to go. This is like, I'm ready to really take this serious and bring it to somebody else. So I got prayer. And then I started just looking for resources. And thankfully, I have some great mentors who I could reach out to and say, will you give me some advice? I'm sure you've been through this to some extent. And thank God for mentors in our life, yeah, because they really walked me through that. And then I think it was just holding myself accountable and yeah, really finding greater vision and meaning. And that's really how my parenting then developed into what it is today, where I get to encourage others in the same thing.
2: No, and that's great. And mm-hmm, I think that initiative, yeah, to make the change was a great decision.
0: Yeah.
2: And obviously your kids saw a change.
0: Yes.
2: And they
0: I'm
2: didn't
0: so grateful.
2: Say, oh, mommy, you're not angry anymore. That's a good thing.
0: Right.
2: Yeah.
0: There's still moments. But.
2: One of the phrases that you used in Raising Amazing is something pretty funny, and I'll go slow so everybody can follow along, but parentamorphosis.
0: Yes.
2: A parentamorphosis.
0: Parentamorphosis, I believe.
2: Parentamorphosis. So explain the breakdown of the word.
0: I will. Well, if you look online for a Progressive Insurance, there's some commercials out there. There's a Dr. Rick.
2: Who, they're pretty funny.
0: They are hilarious. And my husband and I have gone on and watched many of them. And Dr. Rick calls himself a parental life coach, I believe. But
2: oh, yeah, that's it.
0: Yeah, yeah. So his point is he can't stop you from becoming like your parents, but they can bundle your home and life insurance or something
2: this,
0: along those
2: this
0: lines.
2: This is a free advertisement.
1: That's right. Placement here.
0: Exactly.
2: But it is funny.
0: It is funny. And you can't help but watch these commercials and you're like, oh, my goodness, I am already becoming just like my mom or my dad. And I think that we all know deep down that kids are very likely to become like us. And so as much as it's important to teach them all the right things, it's even more important that we live a life that we hope that they'll want to model.
2: Yeah, that is so good. You talk about a lonely season when your boys were teenagers. I think that's probably true for moms raising boys. I'm not sure, again, with the girls, because I didn't. You didn't have that experience, John,
0: right,
2: but you can pitch in here. Tell us what was going on in that lonely feeling and then how your family navigated or helped you with that.
0: Sure, yes. Well, I suppose depending on where you live and the community you have available, I think that if we're raising kids who are choosing to walk with the Lord as they hit those tween and teenage years, and there's really that narrow path, which when they're little sometimes doesn't seem that complicated. Maybe they go to church and you can help choose their friends and it all seems pretty simple. But then they hit that stage of life where a lot of their friends are starting to make their own choices and maybe turning away from those values that they were raised with. And each of my boys have hit that point where they're like, wow, my friends are getting narrower and narrower. And pretty soon, some of those kids that I thought I could hang out with, they're not making very good choices. So I have to decide, am I going to go along with them and hang out with them and maybe hope to be a good influence on them? Which they came to us and we talked about it. And we were like, you know, there's a time to bring them in. Let's invite them to our home. Let's do some things with them. But really, we didn't want to expose them to a lifestyle that we knew would not be good for them. It was much more likely that they would be influenced by their friends.
2: Yeah.
0: Especially in a group setting, than that their friends would be influenced by them. And so we had to set some boundaries and just say, you know, this for this season, I think that's a hard no. And I look back now and think, wow, it was during those years that our kids really developed not only their relationship with God as their best friend, but they developed hobbies and passions. They started playing music, doing photography. They spent more time at home, yes, and maybe it didn't seem very cool at the time, but I think our family was pretty cool to hang out with. And looking back, they might admit it too. But it was a lonely season. And I think at the time, you can't help but wonder, oh, would it be better off if we just let them hang out with these other kids? But now they've thanked us and they've said, you really yeah, saved us from some bad choices.
2: You know, picking up on that idea of the friends, you mentioned the book, the rule of five, or, you know, the idea of five,
0: sure,
2: that most people have five close relationships, and you challenge your kids, I think, who are the five in your life
0: right,
2: that fit that description.
0: Absolutely.
2: Describe that if I'm clunky with it, but
0: yes,
2: what
0: no,
2: you're going after.
0: You're right. Well, I've just read in a few different places, research has shown that, you know, you're most likely to become like the five people you surround yourself with. So I think it's good for all
2: wow,
0: of us to consider who are those people. But to broaden it even more, I say today, what are the five influences? So that could be an online influence, somebody you
2: yeah,
0: follow on social media.
2: Right.
0: If you're a gamer, what are the five influences that you surround yourself with every day? And are those influences that you want to become like? So I think it's a great challenge for all of us. And we've had many conversations with our kids. And, you know, throughout scripture, the theme is the same, that we do become like the company we keep. King Solomon talked about that. Whoever walks with the wise will become wise, but a companion of fools will suffer harm. And then Paul reflects that also in the New Testament. And I think no one can deny it, right? Kids might want to argue with you and say, oh no, they're my friends, I'm not going to become like them. But there's no denying, we all do.
2: Yeah.
0: So I think it's really, really important to be on top of those influences and to have some hard conversations with our kids about that.
2: Monica, one of the things that concerns me a lot is, you know, we as Christian parents particularly, and Christian moms, I think, even more particularly, we really aim at behavior control. And I'm interested in this because in the book you talk about your journey kind of from that orientation, which I think is pretty natural when the kids are younger.
0: Yeah.
2: But you do speak to this realization that in the big arc of life, what you're trying to do as a parent is not just behavior modification. You're just not trying to get the outcome there.
0: Exactly.
2: You've got to speak to their hearts so they want to do the right thing.
0: Oh, yes.
2: That's a far more important, really eternal consequence.
0: Yes.
2: So speak to that journey, because I know a lot of Christian parents live in this space of behavior.
0: Oh, yes.
2: And we have to move to shaping the heart. Mm. What did that look like for you?
0: Oh, goodness. It is a true struggle. And I think we all walk through that.
2: And I think that struggle is normal.
0: Yes.
2: It's because what you get on the other end is a lot of passivity.
0: Yes.
2: And that's not good either. I think generally migrating from higher behavioral control to more heart shaping is like the journey from 3, 4, 5, 6 to 15, 16, 17, 18.
0: You are right.
2: It is very normal.
0: Yes, it is very normal. And I think that when they're young, there's nothing wrong with focusing on those manners, please and
2: correct.
0: Thank you. However, I think the greatest thing we can focus on with our kids is that they would know God's love, that they would understand his desire to have a relationship with them, because we cannot shape our kids' hearts as much as we may want to. Only God can do that. And so it's really through a relationship with him that they're going to find that inspiration. My oldest son will say, when I've asked him, what was the inspiration? He's a firstborn. He's got really great character, but I've said, what's the inspiration? You know, was it our great parenting? He's like, honestly, Mom, I just knew that God could see everything I've done and everything that I do, and I want to please him. And so that's something you can't force, right?
2: Yeah.
0: So we need to pray for our kids, and we need to just make sure that they understand that this isn't about religion, but about a relationship with God through Jesus. And I think that once they catch that, then it's really out of our hands, and it's more between them and God.
2: And it's so critical. I just hope people catch that. If you get the book just for that reason, I would encourage you to do that. Yeah. That'll make parenting so much more pleasurable and different.
0: Absolutely.
2: And I think your outcomes are actually going to be far better.
0: Yes.
2: Because when we linger in that behavioral side, we actually can push our kids away from the Lord.
0: We,
2: ironically.
0: Yes, we definitely can.
2: Let me ask you to explain why you urge moms and dads to speak plainly to their kids about the value of good character traits. I mean, I love this
0: rather than
2: like speak at their language level.
0: Yes.
2: You know, you need to be good just plainly say, this is it.
0: Yes. Well, it's kind of a something that's been lost, I think, in today's culture is that focus on character. And we want character to grow out of a heart that wants to please God. But there's no denying character is going to benefit them in every way. If they want to have good relationships, character is going to matter. If they want to get a job, I mean, just showing up for work on time and being fully present at work is going to make them stand out from other people. So character is important for grades, for sports. Pretty much everything our kids want in life is going to be connected to good character. And so I think it's important to just walk them through that. Have those conversations. Say, what are you hoping to do in the next year? Well, guess what? Good character is going to help with that, and then help them connect the dots between their character now and who they want to be.
2: So Jonah, one of your sons, had some, you know, normal difficulties, and it's great that Jonah allowed you to write about it. Thank you, Jonah, for this. And Trent and Troy would be right with Jonah, so this is, you know, Jonah, you're pretty normal.
0: Yes.
2: But what happened with Jonah, you put him in like a little character training time.
0: I did.
2: So what did yours look like?
0: Oh, my goodness. Well, I was frustrated because I was like, we've taught him everything, and when he was was little, like, this was so easy. And now all of a sudden he's a young teenager. And there was just these new issues that came up that were all really came down to character. And so I just had an inspiration. I like to think it was from the Lord. I had prayed long and hard over this. And I was like, maybe he needs somebody outside of mom and dad talking to him about character. So I kind of gathered some podcasts, YouTube channels, TED Talks, anything I could find that was character related. And I gave him a list and I gave him a blank journal. And I said, every day, in addition to your, you know, devotional time and whatever else, I want you to spend 30 minutes either reading from a book or watching something. And then I want you to write down the date, because I'm going to check this one. This isn't your private journal. This is something I'm going to look at. The date, what you watched or read or listened to, and then one nugget. Write down something you got from that.
2: Okay.
0: And initially, of course, the first question you can imagine was, well, are the brothers doing it? I said, no, but this isn't about the brothers. This is about you.
2: Oh, good answer.
0: Yes, we parent individually. And at first, he might write one line, but after a couple of weeks, amazingly, he was writing full pages.
2: Wow.
0: And pretty soon there were note cards posted above his desk with a Bible verse or a quote from someone. And over time, he became a podcast junkie. And to this day, he loves to listen to great preachers and read great books. And I think something clicked there where he started to realize, wow, there's some inspiring people out there.
2: Hmm.
0: And then, you know, it took some time, but pretty soon he'd walk in the room and instead of being ready for him to be critical or complain, I would see, it was almost like you could see the wheels turning and he would think before he spoke. And you could tell that he was starting to really embrace good character for himself.
2: Yeah, that's good.
0: Yeah.
2: Maybe we could compile a list of those things.
0: Yeah.
2: I think a lot of parents would like of those good podcasts to have your kids listen to.
0: Well, my 13-year-old's going through it right now as well. So I'm still in it and still gathering great resources.
2: Character development for all ages.
0: Yes.
2: That's what we need to call that.
0: Yes.
2: Monica, let's end here. Another aspect of this great resource, Raising Amazing, was this idea of adversity and suffering. Mm. Most of us as parents, I'm guilty. I'll put my hand up. I don't want to see my kids suffer, especially where I came from. My goal has been to help them to avoid suffering.
0: Mm-hmm.
2: I think it has been a mistake at times that I've overprotected. I'll speak for myself. I don't know if Gene would say that too. But, you know, I just feel like, wow, I went through so much. But the irony of ironies is that adversity and that suffering does produce good things, like character.
0: It does.
2: That's exactly what the scripture says, right?
0: Yes.
2: And speak to that importance for parents, moms maybe particularly, but, you know, all parents.
0: Yes.
2: To allow appropriate suffering for your children so that they get it.
0: Yes. Well, I know there's exceptions, but I would say in general, most of our kids today have a pretty good life. I mean, if they get three meals, they sleep in a bed at night, they have a home, they are doing better than most people in history and at least across the world. And so I think it's important for us to realize our kids don't have a lot of natural suffering. There's things they go through that are hard, but because of that, we don't want them to grow up soft. We don't want them to grow up weak and that they're going to wither the first time they face true adversity. So I encourage parents, including myself, to create some challenges for kids because they need to learn to work hard, right? And so for us, that looked like giving them chores when they were young, when they were able to get a job somewhere outside the house. And our boys worked at a restaurant in the dish pit and it was not fun work.
1: Back to washing dishes somehow.
0: Outdoor work. It all comes back to washing dishes.
2: There's a theme in your life.
0: There is. But I think coming up with ways to help them and then not rescuing them when they face something hard. Yes, they need coaching. They need mentoring. But we don't have to be the first one to run to the coach or the teacher and try to do the work for them. Maybe encourage them to go do that and learn some skills to about how to deal with things that they face in life because that's going to pay off later on.
2: So true. And that's another great nugget for parents to capture, to really get.
0: Yes.
2: And it's hard. And there's going to be some lines that you need to draw in that.
0: Yes.
2: You don't want your children to suffer in a way that is life-altering in a real negative way.
0: Right.
2: You need to step and protect your children. So don't misread what we're saying there. But
0: yes.
2: Monica, you've done a wonderful job raising amazing and bringing up kids who love God, like their family, and do the dishes. Monica, again, it's been great to have you. Thanks for coming.
0: Thank you so much.
2: Yeah.
1: That's Monica Swanson. She's been our guest today on Focus on the Family with Jim Daly. I'm John Fuller.
3: Parenting can be an exciting, awesome, God-given responsibility, but it can also be a tough struggle that we are simply just trying to get through. I so appreciated Monica's reminder today that we can raise amazing kids, and her encouragement to be intentional about instilling godly character traits in their lives. And Monica has a lot of great parenting insights in her book, Raising Amazing, bringing up kids who love God, like their family, and do the dishes without being asked. 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
4: 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We're going to read it from Matthew 5, verse 33 to 37. That's coming up on the station that speaks hope to the world. Right now, this is Matt Redman, Son of Suffering.

0: Welcome to Telling the Truth, the ministry of Stuart and Jill Briscoe. On today's program, we're joined by guest speaker Charles Price, who offers insight on one of the pillars of your Christian walk, the issue of truthfulness. 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
1: I'm going to read you from Matthew chapter 5, where Jesus gave us what we call the Sermon on the Mount, in which he addresses many down-to-earth, practical, everyday life issues that we face as much today, of course, as they ever did in Jesus' day as well. And I want to read from verse 33 to verse 37, where Jesus is giving a series of contrasts between what you have heard and what I say unto you, in which he goes behind the surface issues that they have heard and tried to live by to the core heart that lies behind those issues. And in verse 33, he says again, you've heard it was said to the people long ago, do not break your oath, but keep the oaths you have made to the Lord. But I tell you, do not swear at all, either by heaven, for it is God's throne, or by the earth, for it is his footstool, or by Jerusalem. 33, he says again, you've heard it was said to the people long ago, do not break your oath, but keep the oaths you have made to the Lord. But I tell you, do not swear at all, either by heaven, for it is God's throne, or by the earth, for it is his footstool, or by Jerusalem, for it is the city of the great king.

comes from the evil one. That's as far as we're going to read. And in these verses in Matthew chapter 5, we can't escape the fact that the Christian life is different to that of the world at large. Every issue Jesus raises here sets his people apart from the norm. We are to handle anger differently, he tells us in verse 21 to 26. We're to treat sex differently, he tells us in verse 27 to 30. We're to approach marriage differently, he tells us in verse 31 to 32. And in all these issues, it's not simply that we are to be more disciplined than other folks, but that we have different resources. By the indwelling presence of the Spirit of Jesus Christ, that is what equips us to live differently. That, of course, is what the gospel is about. As God said in Ezekiel 36, verse 27, speaking about the new covenant that would come, he said, I'll put my Spirit in you, and here's the result, and move you, that is from within, move you to follow my decrees and be careful to keep my laws. And that's why if our hearts remained untouched and unruled by the Holy Spirit, our behavior will remain untouched and undirected. Well, now we come to another issue which relates very much to the ones that have gone before. It's the issue of Christians and the truth, I'm calling it. Now, what I'm going to share with you is not the kind of issue that'll lift the roof, not that we ever do that very often, but sometimes you say, wow, that's exciting, that's something I really need to get hold of. This may seem in some ways a little more mundane, but I want to suggest to you what I want to show you is one of the steel pillars on which your life is going to be held together and structured well, because this issue of telling the truth, letting your yes be yes and your no be no, are actually the issues that have impacted what Jesus has talked about earlier in these verses. You see, adultery is about breaking your word, having said to your spouse, forsaking all others. You do not forsake all others. You see, it's not an attractive, available girl that makes a man commit adultery. It's the lack of honesty of his own heart that makes him commit adultery. That he does not keep his word. And if that door is closed and bolted in your life, that you stand by your word, a lot of these issues don't actually arise because your word has already determined them. But if that door is left open, you'll face the temptation again and again. Divorce, another thing Jesus talked about, is about breaking your word. Because the commitment you make at marriage is until death us do part. But yes did not mean yes, and no did not mean no. And so when Jesus moves on now to talk about truth, and speaking truthfully, he goes to the very heart of so much else in our lives that come out of that root character of honesty and truthfulness and integrity. Now I want to talk about three things from these verses. I want to talk first about truth in communication, and then we'll talk about truth as character, something deeper than just what we say, and then truth as a commitment, letting your yes be yes, your no be no, as Jesus says here. Let me talk first of all about truth in communication. Communication, of course, is an essential part of life. It's last week I was in California speaking at a conference and I lost my voice for almost 3 days. It's not quite back to normal yet, but it means I couldn't speak, which was a relief to most people there, I'm sure. But it also meant that I had a very real sense of isolation because I could not communicate even at mealtimes. We had several doctors there at the conference. They all seemed to have different views about the best thing to do about my voice. But it was very isolating to not be able to communicate. Communication is part of life. But we live in a day that is unsurpassed in the amount of communication, the mass communication that we deal with. We talk about the internet as an information highway. We talk about IT, stands for information technology. It embraces the whole computer world, but it's about information technology.

0: primarily. We have 24-hour news services on radio and television, and that doesn't go back very long. We're bombarded with information, and so as a result, because there's so much of it, to get our attention, often what is communicated becomes shallow, sometimes superficial, sometimes sensational. And so politicians speak in sound bite terms. Something can get picked up on the news. It won't take more than 20 seconds to report. We hear about a profession of spin doctoring, where spin doctors are not concerned about the accuracy of what is communicated. They're concerned about the effect of what is communicated. And so truth becomes a very fluid commodity in the process. And that's the world in which we live. I heard about a fable once of a king who asked his cook to prepare him what he considered to be the best dish in the world. And the cook boiled him a tongue. Now, when I was a boy, we used to eat tongue once in a while. I've not eaten tongue for years and years, but, you know, a big cow's tongue would appear on the table. Boiled, I think, was the way we cooked it. And then the king said, "Now I want you to prepare me the worst dish in the world." And the cook prepared him a boiled tongue. And the king called in the cook. "I asked you to prepare the best dish, you made tongue. I asked you to prepare the worst dish, you made tongue. Why have you given me the same dish both times?" And the wise old cook said, "Because the tongue is the best thing in the world when it's wisely and kindly used, but tongue is the worst thing in the world when it is unkindly and poorly used." And so it is. The Bible has a lot to say about the tongue. Proverbs 18:21 says the tongue has the power of life and death. That little thing waggling in your mouth. You can make people laugh, you can make people cry. You can encourage people, you can discourage people with it. You can build people up and you can tear people down. You can lift people and you can condemn people. You can refresh people and you can intimidate people with the tongue. Words can build marriages and words can destroy marriages. Words can develop friendship. Words can break friendship. Words are powerful. Now, the first thing Jesus talks about here is about oath taking. He says, "You've heard it said to the people long ago, do not break your oath, but keep the oaths you have made to the Lord." Now, when he says, "You've heard it said long ago," he does not then give a direct quotation from the Old Testament. There are allusions to this, especially in Moses' writings, in Exodus, Leviticus, and Deuteronomy, where Moses said, if you take an oath, make sure you keep it. Oath taking, of course, is swearing by something bigger than you are that I promise you what I say is true. And then Jesus says, "But I say to you, do not swear at all." Now, some people have taken this as a prohibition on taking oaths in a courtroom or taking an oath of allegiance or putting your hand on the Bible when you make a statement and so forth. I grew up with Christians who held this view, and I respect it, but personally I doubt very much that is the intention here. Because swearing is not in itself wrong. God himself swore. Hebrews 6:17 says there, "Because God wanted to make the unchanging nature of his purpose very clear to the heirs of what was promised, he confirmed it with an oath." That was in conversation with Abraham, after Abraham had been willing to offer his son Isaac in sacrifice, and God held him back from doing so. But then God said to him in Genesis 22:16, "I swear by myself, declares the Lord." Now, that would be enough to justify the fact that swearing in itself is not the issue. Jacob got an oath from his son Joseph. Joseph extracted oaths from his brothers. Jonathan asked for an oath from David in the Old Testament. Paul took an oath in Romans chapter 9 and again in 1 Corinthians chapter 1. So oath taking is evidently not intrinsically wrong. The point is that Jesus is making is that oath taking is not the only time you tell the truth. Because what had happened was that they said, now if I say this on oath, you have reason to believe it, I'll stand by it. But if I don't say this on oath, hey, you don't know if I'm going to tell the truth or not. That's the issue. Because actually, oath-taking is itself, if you think about it, a confession of dishonesty. That you say it. You know, and you sometimes hear people in conversation want to convince you what they're saying is right, and they'll say, you know, cross my heart and hope to die. As we used to say when we were kids anyway. You know, because normally maybe you can't believe me, but this time really, really believe me, you know. It's a confession of dishonesty. And the alternative that Jesus puts to them is that you don't need to swear in order to be believed. You need to be believed because you speak the truth. Period. And the background seems to be that they were swearing anyway over little things. I mean, swearing is usually by something bigger than you that gives value to what you say because of it's bigger than you. It's like giving a verbal security to what you're saying. You know, if you want a financial loan, normally you've got to convince the bank from whom you're getting the loan that you have some kind of security for the loan. If you're getting a mortgage, that your house is worth more than the mortgage, so that if somehow you default and can't pay your mortgage, the value of the house will offset it eventually. So it's something bigger than you. And if you haven't got resources that will match the loan, then you probably won't get the loan. Well, swearing was a bit like that verbally. God swore by himself because there's nothing greater for him, of course, that he could swear by. But the Jews did not swear by God because, as you may know, the Jewish people did not pronounce or write the name of God. They wrote the consonants YHWH, which probably best translates as Yahweh, but we don't know what the real word was. And it's been traditionally read in English as Jehovah. But they wouldn't use the name of God, so they swore by lesser things. And Jesus talks about some of the things. You swear by heaven, verse 34, by the earth, verse 35, by Jerusalem, verse 35, by your heads. You can't make one hair white, one hair black, but you swear by your heads. And in Matthew 23, when Jesus raises this subject again with the Pharisees, he talks about them swearing by the gold on the temple, thinking it's greater than the temple, or by the gift that's on the altar of the temple. These lesser things. And Jesus says about that, what collateral is this? What kind of value does this have? And so it's not that swearing itself is not valid, though Jesus challenges the kind of swearing that they engage in. And sometimes on solemn occasions, it may well be necessary in a court of law, for instance, or you're taking an oath of office of some kind. That is entirely reasonable. Though taking oaths would be the exception rather than the rule, though it seems it had become fairly normal for people to take an oath just to convince people they were telling the truth. Instead, and this is the real issue we want to address in verse 37, simply let your yes be yes and your no be no. And here's why, and this is important, because anything beyond this comes from the evil one. Now that raises the second point I want to talk about. If the first point was truth in communication, second point I want to talk about is truth as character. Because Jesus says, if you're not telling the truth, your yes doesn't mean yes, your no doesn't mean no. Do you know where it comes from? It comes from the evil one. You see, the measure to which we tell the truth is probably the most important thing about us. The truthfulness of what we say derives from our character, which is either true or it's corrupt. Let me read you what Jesus said in John 8, verse 44, talking to the Jews. He said, you belong to your father, the devil, and you want to carry out your father's desire. He was a murderer from the beginning, not holding to the truth. Listen, for there is no truth in him. When he lies, he speaks his native language. He is a liar and the father of lies. Now, says Jesus, lying is the devil's native language. It is his mother tongue. When he goes into default mode, he lies. Now, it's interesting that Jesus should say that, because if you take time, as I have done, to look at the times that the devil speaks in the Bible, which aren't many, when he verbally speaks, he actually never tells an outright lie, because there's more than one way to lie. Lying is his mother tongue, but he is very subtle in the way he lies. What he normally does is ask questions designed to lead you into deception. So for instance, in Genesis chapter 3, in the Garden of Eden, he came to Eve and he said to the woman, "Did God really say you must not eat from any tree in the garden?" Now he's not making any, he's not affirming anything, he's just asking a question. Did God say you should not eat of any tree in the garden? Is God being unreasonable? Now of course God has said no such thing. God actually said, you are free to eat from any tree in the garden, but you must not eat from the tree of the knowledge of good and evil. For when you eat of it, you will surely die. But his innocent sounding question was packed with innuendos and suggestions designed to deceive. It's a clever way to lie, but it's lying.
1: Charles Price on the importance of truthfulness. Now, here's the conclusion of today's teaching.
0: By the way, when you find yourself reasoning that God is unreasonable, and looking in these ethical issues that Jesus raised in the Sermon on the Mount, if you sat here maybe some of these Sundays saying, this is unreasonable, I don't like this, I'll tell you whose voice you're listening to. It's the voice of Satan. He makes God unreasonable. He asks questions. This is unnecessary. When Satan appears in the book of Job and talks to God about Job, God said of Job, he is a blameless man, he is upright, a man who fears God and shuns evil. That's a wonderful description to make of anybody. And Satan comes back and says, does Job fear God for nothing? He doesn't tell any lie there. He just throws in the question, do you not think Job has a hidden agenda behind all this? You think Job fears God and is blameless because he actually cares about you, God? Or has he got his own agenda here? It was a question designed to cast doubt. And of course, a lot of gossip is like that. A lot of gossip isn't saying, hey, did you know so-and-so? It's kind of asking a question designed to provoke the thinking that maybe so-and-so is so-and-so after all. When Satan appeared in the wilderness and spoke to Jesus and tempted Jesus three times, each of his temptations began with this word, if you are the Son of God. He didn't say he wasn't the Son of God, but he's throwing it out, or trying to. It's a clever way to lie, but lying is his nature. To ask questions that carry implications that blacken somebody's character. By the way, lies are usually a cover-up for corruption. That's why I call this point truth as character. There are quite a lot of liars in the Bible, but they all lie, as far as I can see, they all lie to cover up something else. Cain was the first to lie. Having killed his brother Abel, he was asked, where's your brother? He said, I don't know where he is. Am I my brother's keeper? He just actually buried him. But he lies to cover up the fact that he's just killed him. Abraham lied to Pharaoh about his wife. He went into Egypt against the will of God. And his wife was very beautiful. And Pharaoh thought, I like her. And Abraham realized what was going on and said, she's not my wife, she's my sister. You know, you can have her, she's my sister. He lied to cover up his own being in the wrong place. Jacob disguised himself and lied to his father. He pretended to be Esau to get the blessing that belonged to the firstborn that he wanted to get. He was a cheat and a liar. David lied after his adultery with Bathsheba. Ananias and Sapphira, husband and wife, agreed together to lie to the church in Jerusalem that the money they were giving, they said, was the money they got for some land that they sold. But it was not the money they got for the land. It was a part of it. They didn't have to give any of it. But they gave the impression, we're more generous than we are. And Peter said to Ananias and Sapphira, you've not lied to men, but to God. Lying is the native language of a corrupt heart. Therefore, lying is a symptom, usually, if not always, something much deeper. And no wonder it tells in the book of Proverbs that God hates lying. Amen. It says, in fact, there's seven things God hates. And two of them have to do with lying. One of the things God hates is a lying tongue. A second thing is a false witness who pours out lies. And Proverbs 12:22 says the Lord detests lying lips, but then in contrast, he delights in men who are truthful. He detests lies. He delights in truth. Contrast. And Proverbs 26:28 says a lying tongue hates those it hurts. And that is always the case. Usually the intention to hurt, which is why we lie. And you know, at the end of the book of Revelation, there's a list of those who will face the fiery lake of burning sulfur, as it says in Revelation 21. And it lists some of those people, the cowardly, the unbelieving, the vile, the murderers, the sexually immoral, those who practice magic arts, the idolaters, and all liars. Their place will be in the fiery lake of burning sulfur. Why? Because these vices, including lying, are symptoms of a corrupt heart. Therefore, in verse 37, back in Matthew 5, Jesus says, simply let your yes be yes and your no, no. For this reason, anything else comes from the evil one. Because when you lie, you're actually speaking the native language of hell.
1: Thank you, Charles. Thanks for being with us today on Telling the Truth. Come back tomorrow for the second part of Charles Price's teaching on the issue of truthfulness. See you then.

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Find us on Facebook. Our Facebook page is TWR Africa, and give us a like and a follow and stay in touch and interactive with us. We have one song before we listen to tonight's edition of Die Babel für Vandaag with Dr. Johan van Schalkwyk. This is Breathe.

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0: Imagine what it was like in ancient Egypt when every family who had ignored God's command woke up to find their oldest child dead. What a tragedy. Welcome to Through the Bible. In our five-year study through the whole Word of God, we arrive at Exodus chapter 12, an important study that calls us to remember God's rescue. Even to this day, the Jewish people observe this event. It's called the Passover. Together, we're going to study its origin and discover how God wasn't only teaching the Hebrews, but all who hear and believe His Word. I'm Steve Schwetz, your host and fellow traveler here on the Bible Bus. So as you find your seat, Greg Harris is here, and we've got a few minutes to talk about what's new here at Through the Bible.
1: Well, there are always all kinds of great things going on, and one of the reasons we send out a monthly newsletter is so you can keep up with not all of it, but a lot of it.
0: Yep.
1: And this month, we have Barb Peel, who has been with us for some time and oversees our domestic radio relationships, has written an article about the National Religious Broadcasters Convention, or as we like to say, NRB.
0: Yes. And it's quite a big gathering in the
1: thousands
0: past.
1: Of people.
0: Yeah, I think it was the only time I saw a sitting president was when I went to NRB.
1: Yeah.
0: I think George Bush went and spoke there.
1: Yes, several presidents have come and spoken. Donald Trump spoke there. I can go to the original George H.W. Bush spoke there. Yeah, and it's an important part of our year. It's a very hard work because we have dozens of meetings in over just a couple days, but it's very efficient because we get to meet with many of our key relationships here in North America. And I know I have a bias, Steve, you tease me about it. I have a bias toward the global side of our work, but I am so grateful, and I think it's important we just stop because we have dozens of meetings in over just a couple days, but it's very efficient because we get to meet with many of our key relationships here in North America. And I know I have a bias, Steve, you tease me about it. I have a bias toward the global side of our work, but I am so grateful, and I think it's important we just stop and say, if you're listening on a radio station or

0: program out.
1: Yeah, and it is an encouraging time. And I don't want you to think that just because we mentioned that presidents show up because of the political aspect of it. We don't get political. We really
0: not
1: do.
0: At all.
1: It's about meeting with our ministry partners, those that are often broadcasters, since it's national religious broadcasters. And radio has been the backbone of this ministry. It was the birthplace of Through the Bible as it went out on radio and continues to be pivotal and a number one source for us for getting out the whole word to the whole world.
0: Yeah, it's actually astonishing in this age of so many digital options that Christian radio continues to be very central to our ministry.
1: Yeah.
0: I had a guy years ago that said, "Are you still airing the program on radio?" I said, "Probably one of the worst decisions I could make as the president of Through the Bible would be to go off of domestic radio." But one of the reasons we ask you to get in touch with your station or to let us know when you contact us who you listen to is it helps us with our discussions with the stations about where are we having good response and where maybe is our stewardship not the best.
1: Yeah, and that is one of the differences. The fancy word in the media space is called attribution which is basically saying, where are these people listening to us?
0: Yes.
1: And with digital, we don't necessarily know who you are, but we know where you
0: are,
1: and we know how often you listen, and there's a bunch of data that's there, and don't worry, we don't sell it or do anything with it. But it is a good metric because we want to be good stewards of the resources that God has so faithfully entrusted to us through listeners like you. And there's no way to do that with terrestrial radio unless you, figuratively speaking, raise your hand and either tell us that you listen on a particular station or tell that station.
0: Yeah.
1: So again, that's the why behind why we're asking you to do that.
0: Yeah, and the why behind our being at the NRB convention and having dozens of meetings over just a couple of days, we have lunches, breakfast, we attend small meetings, larger meetings, is to build those relationships. And I can tell you, many of the station managers we meet with say, we started with Through the Bible the day we opened our doors. And so there is a long history, and we're grateful for it.
1: Yeah. Greg, why don't you pray for the program as it goes out, and also for blessing those ministry partners all around with NRB.
0: Father, we are grateful for the many, many partners we have on being on over 1,600 stations across this country. Thank you for the men and women that work so hard to distribute our teaching and many other teaching ministries, and we pray you'll bless them. We also pray that as your word goes out today, it will reach deeply into hearts and lives. In Jesus' name, amen.
1: Turn now to Exodus 12 as we go through the Bible with Dr. J. Vernon McGee.
2: Now, friends, last time we were dealing with the Passover feast, and you will recall that we came to verse 13, and that was the last verse we had in the 12th chapter, and I read, "And the blood shall be to you for a token upon the houses where ye are, and when I see the blood, I will pass over you, and the plague shall not be upon you to destroy you when I smite the land of Egypt." Now, these are the instructions that God gave, and he said that when he saw the blood, he would pass over. Now, that was not some mystic or superstitious sign at all. There's a great principle that runs all the way through the Word of God, and it is, without shedding of blood, there is no remission of sins. In other words, God cannot arbitrarily or big-heartedly shut his eyes to sin and do nothing about it, any more than a judge, when there is brought before him one guilty, the judge should apply the law and the penalty should be paid. And I think, frankly, our problem in America today has been the laxity that has come in the enforcement of law. The important thing is that in God's universe, while law is inexorable, and the soul that sinneth it must die, therefore, life must be given up for me, a sinner. You see, the death sentence is on all of us. Now, if you will accept Christ by faith, you'll be saved. Now, that night in Egypt, on every home, there would be the death of the firstborn. The death angel went through, and the blood was an indication, the application of it on the doorposts and the lintels was an indication of faith, you see. That answers the appropriation of a personal faith. And that was all that was necessary. They didn't put the blood out there and something else. They're good works. They didn't bring an offering like Cain All that was necessary was just

0: simply this. And the death angel, when he came, when he saw that, he passed over. There followed the Passover feast. And you'll find out that when we get to Leviticus, that there'll be instructions given for the Passover, and then the feast of unleavened bread, which actually was part of it, but took place really after the Passover. And in verse 14, I read, "And this day shall be unto you for a memorial, and ye shall keep it a feast to the Lord throughout your generations. Ye shall keep it a feast by an ordinance forever. 7 days shall ye eat unleavened bread. Even the first day ye shall put away leaven out of your houses, for whosoever eateth leavened bread from the first day until the seventh day, that soul shall be cut off from Israel." Now, actually, this had nothing to do with the death angel passing over. This was a feast of fellowship of those within, and it was a wonderful time of fellowship. It was duty, of course. God commanded it, and it was also a privilege, but it hadn't anything in the world to do with their salvation. It had to do with the fact that they were to have fellowship with God. Now, you will notice that they're not to eat leavened bread. And beginning here in verse 17, it says, "Ye shall observe the feast of unleavened bread. For in this selfsame day have I brought your armies out of the land of Egypt." And they ate the unleavened bread on the wilderness march, you see, because they began the night of the Passover. And they then ate the bread for 7 days. And you notice that it's unleavened bread. If they ate leavened bread, they were cut off. That means they were cut off from the fellowship. There'd be no fellowship at all. Now, right here is put down a principle concerning leaven. Leaven is mentioned here, about, I suppose, 8 or 9 times from verse 14 down through verse 20. Well, let me read verse 19. 7 days shall there be no leaven found in your houses. For whosoever eateth that which be leaven, even that soul shall be cut off from the congregation of Israel, whether he be a stranger or born in the land. Ye shall eat nothing leaven. In all your habitation shall ye eat unleavened bread. Now, this is very important because it puts down a principle here that when you move into the New Testament, it doesn't go into reverse and mean the opposite. Leaven is a principle of evil, and it represents that which is offensive. Now, we'll have occasion to refer to that again, but when you get to the 13th of Matthew and you read about a woman hiding leaven in 3 measures of meal, that leaven isn't the gospel. It couldn't be, because leaven is a principle of evil. Actually, the 3 measures of meals, the Word of God, and in it there has been put leaven today, and that's evil. There has been put unsound doctrine. And I am absolutely overwhelmed and amazed to see the amount of error that's being taught today and how gullible people are that just go for it. Fact of the matter is, the rackets, and there are many of them, do lots better than those of us that attempt to just teach the simple Word of God. You'll find out we're having our problems, but not the cults or isms. They're having no problem at all. This matter of leaven, it's evil, friends, and it has been put into the teaching of the Word. All cults and isms use the Bible, but they put leaven with it. And that is the thing that the children of Israel were told to avoid. And when our Lord made it very clear that it couldn't be good, he said, "Beware of the leaven of the Pharisees." And actually, the disciples at that time thought he meant physical bread. Then they understand later that he meant the doctrine of the Pharisees, that which is evil, you say. And that principle is put down here. Now, unleavened bread is not palatable. There are a great many people today that don't like the study of the Bible. I recognize that. A great many people love to come to a church for the social time, or the music, or the beauty of the place, but not for the Word of God. They don't want the Word of God, because actually, unleavened bread is not very palatable. I happened to be in Israel during the Feast of Unleavened Bread, and I stayed in the Dan Carmel Hotel in Haifa. And friends, I want to say very candidly, I never got as tired of unleavened bread in my life, because I was brought up in the South where we had hot biscuits, the kind that just puff right up, and not unleavened bread. Oh, but the night it was over and they brought out the bread, the real article, by the way, as far as I'm concerned, because that's good to the natural man, you see. And they brought out lamb fixed. Oh, it was delicious. It was really a feast, not only for those of us that were there that were Gentiles and Christians, but also for those that were in the land, citizens of the nation Israel. Unleavened bread, friends, is not as delightful, and it's not as palatable, not as tasty as the leavened bread is. But may I say that the Word of God is the food that's for the child of God. Now, this is a great principle put down here, as you can see. Now, he goes on and says in verse 22, "And ye shall take a bunch of hyssop and dip it in the blood that is in the basin, and strike the lintel and the two side posts with the blood that is in the basin. And none of you shall go out of the door of his house until the morning. For the Lord will pass through to smite the Egyptians. And when he seeth the blood upon the lintel and on the two side posts, the Lord will pass over the door, and will not suffer the destroyer to come in unto your houses to smite you." Now, there are several things to note here. I wonder if it had occurred to you, as we have been looking at this matter of the Passover, and now for two times we've talked about the putting of the blood on the doorpost. Have you wondered just how they did it? How did they put the blood on the doorpost? Well, hyssop is a little plant that grows around rocks in a damp place. It is a fluffy type of a little plant, and it was dipped into the blood and then applied. It was the applicator. And again, the hyssop represents to me faith. That is the way that the blood is applied to your heart and my life. Someone says, how do you apply? By faith, trusting what Christ has done for us when he died for us. Now, we find here that God goes into a great deal of detail in telling these people about how they are to do at this particular time. He gives specific instructions. Now, in verse 29, why, we see now this is the last judgment, the last plague that's coming on the land of Egypt, and God had prepared his people from it. Now, the land of Goshen had escaped the last three plagues, but would not escape here unless there was the blood on the doorpost. And any Egyptian could put it on his doorpost. All he'd had to do was just believe God, and the death angel wouldn't have gone in and asked, are you an Israelite? That's going to surprise a lot of people someday when they're going to find out that the Lord's not going to ask the name of the church you belong to. Because if you have trusted Christ, the Spirit of God has baptized you into the body of believers, and that is today, of course, the true church. Now, will you notice, and I begin reading now at verse 29 of the 12th chapter of Exodus, "Came to pass that at midnight the Lord smote all the firstborn in the land of Egypt, from the firstborn of Pharaoh that sat on his throne, unto the firstborn of the captive that was in the dungeon, and all the firstborn of cattle. And Pharaoh rose up in the night, he and all his servants and all the Egyptians. And there was a great cry in Egypt, for there was not a house, for there was not one dead." You see, the firstborn in each house. This is the last judgment. In other words, God up to this point has not touched human life. He's not taken human life, but now he does. And don't say that God is a murderer. The Lord giveth, and the Lord hath taken away. Blessed be the name of the Lord. When you are able to create life, then you'll be able to take it away. But wait until you can do that. Now, will you notice verse 30? "And Pharaoh rose up in the night." You see, this is something that was tragic. Now, verse 31, "He called for Moses and Aaron by night and said, Rise up, get you forth from among my people, both ye and the children of Israel, and go, serve the Lord as ye have said. Also take your flocks, your herds, as ye have said, and be gone, and bless me also. Poor old Pharaoh now, he's had to give up. Up to this point, he's been reluctant, but now what has happened, it's reached in and touched his own son. And believe me, this is where you really get an individual. Now, you see, God didn't begin with this plague. He began way back there by just throwing down a rod, and that rod becoming a crocodile. That could have been the message that if he had believed God, the children of Israel could have gone out then, and he'd spared his people these judgments. Therefore, don't blame it on God. God is making him release the children of Israel, which he was reluctant to do. And the Egyptians, I'm reading verse 33, and the Egyptians were urging upon the people that they might send them out of the land in haste, for they said, we be all dead men. They didn't know where this would end. And of course, what would be the next step? If God now took the firstborn, what could he do next? Well, the next thing to do would be to bring death to all the Egyptians. And so Pharaoh and the people said, we want you out of here because we're afraid what will come next. And the people took their dough before it was leavened, their kneed troughs being bound up in their clothes upon their shoulders. And the children of Israel did according to the word of Moses, and they borrowed of the Egyptians jewels of silver, jewels of gold, and raiment. This matter of borrowing is they're collecting back dues. And the Lord gave the people favor in the sight of the Egyptians so that they lent unto them. The literal back of borrowed is they ask. And here they lent, they gave unto them such things as they required, and they spoiled the Egyptians. Actually, the Egyptians owed them so much that when they left, they spoiled them. Now, verse 37. And the children of Israel journeyed from Ramesses to Succoth, about 600,000 on foot that were men beside children. Now, you can see where Dr. Kyle got his figures on which he attempted to base the number that came out of the land of Egypt. Well, how many did come out of the land of Egypt? We're going to get to that when we get to the book of Numbers, actually. But it would seem that there came out of the land of Egypt well over 1 million people. There were 600,000 on foot that were men. This had nothing to do with the children or the women. And then here our attention is called to something else. Verse 38, and a mixed multitude went up also with them, and flocks and herds, even very much cattle. Now, this mixed multitude will be the trouble in the camp. Who were the mixed multitude? Well, let me stop for just a moment, because in the book of Numbers, in the 11th chapter, I'll go into a great deal of detail about them, because they were the troublemakers. Well, factually, they were half-breeds. An Egyptian had married a Jewish maiden, or a Hebrew had married an Egyptian maid. And then there was the offspring. And now the question comes to him, long as they lived in the land of Egypt, there's no question, no decision to make. But now, what shall he do? Shall the half-breed, shall he go up with the children of Israel, or shall he stay? Well, many of them didn't know. Many of them didn't go up. And some thought they should go up. And then they wondered whether, when the going got hard and difficult, they wondered whether they hadn't made a mistake. And they were the first ones to complain. And by the way, they were not Israelites in the true sense of the word. That's been a big problem for Israel over there today, is a half-breed, a Gentile mother. Does that mean that the offspring are Israelites, are the citizens of Israel? It's always been a problem with them, and it's always caused them trouble. And by the way, we have that same thing in the church. We got people that join the church. They're not saved. They're just part of the mixed multitude. And always the complaining and trouble comes from that crowd. I've never believed that a troublemaker in church is really a child of God. Now, I've been a pastor a long time, but let's understand what we mean by troublemakers. But we'll see that when we get to the 11th chapter the book of Numbers, and that will be coming up. Now we find here that the children of Israel now, they're leaving, they're taking off. Verse 39, and they baked unleavened cakes of the dough which they'd brought forth out of Egypt, for it was not leavened, because they were thrust out of Egypt and could not tarry, and neither had they prepared for themselves any victual. In other words, the children of Israel were not really prepared for the journey. Now the sojourning of the children of Israel who dwelt in Egypt was 430 years. It came to pass at the end of the 430 years, even the selfsame day, it came to pass that all the hosts of the Lord went out from the land of Egypt. It's a night to be much observed unto the Lord for bringing them out from the land of Egypt. This is that night of the Lord to be observed of all the children of Israel in their generations. And as we said before, this is the oldest observance, the Passover, of any religious holiday in the world today. And it goes back to the Exodus out of the land of Egypt. They're never to forget that until the king comes and the millennium is established, and then they'll forget it. We'll see that, of course, later. And we are told that only those that were Israelites were to eat the Passover. Now we're told, verse 47, all the congregation of Israel shall keep it. And when a stranger shall sojourn with you and will keep the Passover to the Lord, let all his males be circumcised, and then let him come near and keep it, and he shall be as one that is born in the land, for no uncircumcised person shall eat thereof. In other words, that would be an act of faith on the part of a Gentile to come up and under the covenant God made with Abraham. Now we are told in verse 49, one law shall be to him that is homeborn and unto the stranger that sojourneth among you. Thus did all the children of Israel, as the Lord commanded Moses and Aaron, so did they. And it came to pass the selfsame day that the Lord did bring the children of Israel out of the land of Egypt by their armies. Now we're going to follow through here a section in which we're going to see them cross the Red Sea and then the experiences that these people had in the wilderness, which correspond the Christian experience today. This, my friend, is a rich section. We trust that you're going through the Bible with us. So until next time, may God bless you richly, my beloved.
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1: PM Central African Time. 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My name is Tulani. It's an honor to be here with you. We're joining Chuck Swindoll for tonight's Insight for Living. You can look forward to, as usual, to Turning Point with Dr. David Jeremiah and much, much more.
2: When life is going well, it's easy to trust God. 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Job was by every measure a good man, a godly man, a faithful husband and devoted father. And yet, in what seemed like a single terrible moment, everything he had built and loved was stripped away. If that weren't enough, Satan was back with a second plan. Today on Insight for Living, Chuck Swindoll opens Job chapter 2, and the question before us is a haunting one. How much can one man take?
3: Brought a Bible with you today. Would you open it toward the center section of the book of Job? Just before the large book of Psalms, you'll find Job. Locate the second chapter, and may I read for you the first 10 verses as we focus on Satan versus Job, round 2. Job 2, verse 1. Again, there was a day when the sons of God came to present themselves before the Lord, and Satan also came among them to present himself before the Lord. The Lord said to Satan, "Where have you come from?" Then Satan answered the Lord and said, "From roaming about on the earth and walking around on it." The Lord said to Satan, "Have you considered my servant Job? For there is no one like him on the earth, a blameless and upright man, fearing God and turning away from evil, and he still holds fast his integrity. Although you incited me against him to ruin him without cause." Satan answered the Lord and said, "Skin for skin, yes, all that a man has, he will give for his life. However, put forth your hand now and touch his bone and his flesh. He will curse you to your face." So the Lord said to Satan, "Behold, he is in your power. Only spare his life." Then Satan went out from the presence of the Lord and smote Job with sore boils from the sole of his foot to the crown of his head. And he took a potsherd to scrape himself while he was sitting among the ashes. Then his wife said to him, "Do you still hold fast your integrity? Curse God and die." But he said to her, "You speak as one of the foolish women speaks. Shall we indeed accept good from God and not accept adversity?" In all this, Job did not sin with his lips.
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3: When bad things happen, it seems they often happen to the wrong people. Johnny Gunther was a handsome teenager who was a straight-A student at Deerfield Academy. He had high hopes and great dreams. Though young in age, he had already thought about tomorrow. He was majoring in math and chemistry, and everything looked bright on the horizon for Johnny until the dark shadow of brain cancer crossed his life. During the 14 months after the diagnosis, he endured 2 serious operations. And even after the second operation, he passed the grueling entrance exams to Columbia University. 2 weeks after being accepted to Columbia, young Johnny Gunther died. The character of this brave young man was revealed after the first surgery. The parents, John and Francis Gunther, were alone with the physician who told them the grim prognosis, and they struggled wondering what they should say and how much they should say. And Francis said, "I know my son well enough to know that he is so curious and he is so bright. I know he will want to know everything, but how should we tell him?" They decided that the surgeon would be the one who would go to Johnny and explain to him the whole story. So all alone, he slipped into Johnny's room and the two of them talked. And the surgeon told him the seriousness of the malignant brain tumor. The boy listened with rapt attention and hardly blinked. When the physician finished, the young man's only response was, "Doctor, how shall we break this news to my parents?" When bad things happen, they seem always to happen to the wrong person. We are always left with that three-letter word, why? Why did such a terrible thing like brain cancer invade Johnny Gunther's life? That question is being asked in every major hospital, in every major city around our nation this day. In some of the rooms, that question is on the lips of some of the people. Every large community has within it a home or two where that question is still being asked without an answer. Somewhere in all of this, there is room for the story of Job. For as we have learned, a better man never lived until this time. He was a good man. He was a godly man. He was a faithful husband. He was a loving and devoted father. He was a good employer. His hard work and integrity had led to a prosperous closing number of years of his life, which he was to enjoy with plenty of livestock and sufficient camels to pay the dreams that he and his wife had for the future. And it looked as though it was all a downhill slide. And then the bottom of his life dropped out. We call it unfair suffering. Seemingly senseless tragedy invaded the life of one who didn't deserve it. And he's left to pick up the pieces, he and his wife. He's lost most of his servants, all but four. He's lost all of his means of making a living. And he's lost all 10 of his grown children. And to make matters worse, we know a lot more than Job knew. He had no idea of this plan that was being laid behind the scenes against him. So to him, it just was like a bolt out of the blue. Just like those workers on the 10th of September, 2001, who left late in the evening after a busy day in the World Trade Center, planning for tomorrow, adding their thoughts for the day, for the 11th, the to-do list of things that needed to get done. And so many came in early the morning of the 11th to begin their work, and before 8 o'clock, they had no idea that American Airlines flight number 11 was heading directly for their tower, in the North Tower. And it struck. So surprising and shocking was it that not even those in the South Tower knew of it and had no idea that a plan was underway for that tower. And only 18 minutes later at 9:03, the South Tower was struck by flight 175, United. We couldn't believe it. It was out of the blue. Why them? Why that? What kind of plan is underway? And Job thought that when all of his oxen and donkeys and servants and sheep and servants and camels and servants, and now his 10 children, gone. We sit in this somewhat comfortable place and we try to imagine what we would have done. Eugene Peterson captures the scene in the paraphrase of the Message. Job got to his feet, ripped his robe, shaved his head, then fell to the ground and worshiped. Naked I came from my mother's womb. Naked I'll return to the womb of the earth. God gives, God takes. God's name be ever blessed. Not once through all this did Job sin. Not once did he blame God. Remarkable. And I'm sure in the struggle of a fitful night, trying to sleep after burying all 10 of the children with his own hands, and the groaning and the weeping and the grieving alongside his precious wife, who had also lost the 10, he had no idea that more was underway. He couldn't have imagined it any more than those in the Pentagon who were now busily engaged in dealing with the details of the northeastern Atlantic shoreline and the harbor at New York, where obviously the terrorist was striking, would have any idea that there was now another plane on another evil mission, soon to plunge into the very side of the building where they're working on this other tragedy. Having spoken to some of those officers who were in the building at that time, one even admitted to his own embarrassment, it never dawned on me that the Pentagon was next. But that plane circled, and not being able to find the White House, which they were convinced it was heading for because of the foliage of mid-September, the pilot, in his maddening plan, turned and found this five-sided building. He knew what it was, and tore a hole 200 feet wide as there was a double explosion. First the plane crashing into the building, and then the igniting of the fuel that sent fire down the hallway. It's like Job. It just wasn't fair. It just wasn't fair from our perspective. He had stood in his integrity. He had blessed his father. He had worshiped him, and Satan couldn't stand it. He lost round one. The second chapter begins as ominously as the first chapter had continued. Remember how you marked it? Verse 1 of chapter 1, there was a man. Chapter 1, verse 6, there was a day. Chapter 2, verse 1, again, there was a day. We're not told how long. I don't think very long. It's like Satan to hit us with a double blast. The first one a surprise, the second one an absolute shock. He had a plan when he stood before the Lord God, along with his emissaries. And the Lord, verse 2, said to Satan, "Where have you come from?" Satan answered the Lord and said, "From roaming about on the earth, walking around on it." The Lord said to Satan, remembering their earlier conversation, "Have you considered my servant Job? For there is no one like him on the earth, a blameless and upright man, fearing God and turning away from evil." And he adds this time, "He still holds fast his integrity, although you incited me against him to ruin him without a cause." See the word ruin? The Hebrew word means to swallow. It is in the piel stem, P-I-E-L, which is the stem that intensifies the verb. And in that sense, it's the idea of a barb, the scraping away, the gagging, if you will. You plan for me to ruin him without cause. Satan, not one to be outclassed, answered rather impudently, "Skin for skin, yes, all that a man has, he will give for his life. You've still got that hedge around him. He still gets penthouse treatment. He may not be able to make a living with the former animals, but he's got his health and he can go on living and they can have more children. But you touch him at his lowest level, his flesh and blood, and he will curse you to your face. I think he said some of this out of irritating anger. He lives his life in anger. And he makes his prediction, he will curse you to your face. Verse 6, so the Lord said to Satan, think about this. Behold, he is in your power. Can you imagine that? You imagine your name connected to verse 6? All right, Lucifer, go back, but don't kill him. He set the boundary, preserve his life, but he's fair game. And as shocked as those in the Pentagon were, Job awoke the next morning feeling sore, unusually sore and feverish. Why? Because verse 7, Satan went out from the presence and smote Job with sore boils from the sole of his foot to the crown of his head. He felt the pain under his arm, and then he felt one at his neck. Something was inside his mouth swelling. And then across his eyes, and even on his scalp, and of all things, he couldn't get his sandals on, and his fever began to rage. And he had lost his appetite. It's like he was coming apart. He says something to his wife. She looks and notices. He asks her to check his back. She observes. There are swollen marks all over. And they are called here sore boils. Medical doctors down through the centuries have been curious about this particular ailment, this skin malady. In my research, I found a number of comments made in their guesswork, and they may have gotten onto something. One said it was smallpox, another one elephantiasis, another chronic eczema, another leprosy. One suggested psoriasis, another pityriasis, another keratosis. One even said for sure it was pemphigus foliaceus. I'm sure I said it wrong. And of course, a number of them suggested it was a melanoma, advancing form of skin cancer. This man, as Satan noticed how quickly it reads, went out, smote. They're almost brought in juxtaposition. He went out and smote Job. Hit him while he was down. What he thought was maybe just sore muscles from the burying of 10 children, he realized was now an eruption of skin ulcers. And to the pathetic man's dismay, he now realized he had a disease that would make him miserable. I have studied the 42 chapters of Job, and I have made note of every reference to the symptoms that accompanied this ailment. Sit and listen to them. Don't try to turn to the verses. This is what he suffered. Inflamed ulcerous sores, 2:7. Persistent itching, 2:8. Degenerative changes in facial skin, disfiguration, 2:12. Loss of appetite, 3:24. Fears and depression, 3:25. Purulent sores that burst open, scab over, crack, and ooze with pus, 7:5. Worms that form in the sores themselves, 7:5. Difficulty in breathing, 9:18. A darkening of the eyelids, 16:16. Foul breath, 19:17. Loss of weight, 19:20. 33:21. Excruciating, continual pain, 30:30. Also, high fever with chills and discoloring of skin, mixed with anxiety, diarrhea, 30, verse 27, delirium, sleeplessness, rejection of friends, and all this lasting for months, 7:3, 29:2. In short, Job became the personification of misery. I failed to mention in verse 8 of chapter 2 that all of this resulted in his being isolated and sitting at the city dump, we would call it today. The ashes were the places where, was the place where they burned the garbage and the rubbish and the human excrement of the city, became his abode. Warren Wiersbe writes, there the city garbage was deposited and burned, and there the city's rejects lived, begging alms from whomever passed by. At the ash heap, dogs fought over something to eat, and the city's dung was brought and burned. The city's leading citizen was now living in abject poverty and shame. All that he humanly had left were his wife and three friends, and even they turned against him. Complete confusion, total isolation, no hope of change. You're doing exactly what you should be doing, sitting in silence. His friends, as we will see next time, did that for 7 days and nights, didn't even recognize him. Have you ever had a boil? Ever? Those of us with white hair would have to say, among the men, white hair, whatever color your hair is, ladies. If you're this age, if you've had a boil, you'll never forget it. I threw a paper route as a kid. I think I was about 11, 12 when I had my first route. And I had a boil just below my elbow on the left arm. I'm left-handed, so I would throw the papers with my left hand. And I rode on my bicycle and had the papers in the bag on the, behind the seat. And I'd reach back and sling the papers. I took delight in landing them in the flower beds. No, on the porch of the people who were on my route. But as this boil grew, and then one formed on my wrist, never knew to this day why they formed there. But one was here and one was there, and they got so sore I had to throw with my right hand. Because I couldn't use just two boils. My mother said to me, oh, it's okay, son, it'll go away. That's kind of the way we treated them back then. And I she didn't tell me it would take 3 months, but she said it will go away. She was right. But they became so swollen, and on occasion we would prick them and try to get the pus, the core out, it was called, those two boils. Can you imagine? Covered with boils. And sitting in this filthy place, away from friends and the comforts of home, it all finally overwhelmed Mrs. Job. And she came to him one day for a visit. And as she asked, do you still hold fast your integrity? Remember God when he said to Satan, have you noticed my servant Job? He still holds fast his integrity. Unknowingly, she put her very finger on the one lasting thread that God used in answering Satan. And she challenges his need to do that any longer. And then she uses Satan's line when she says to him, curse God, curse God. Satan was never closer to a smile than at that moment as he and his minions sat staring, waiting, hoping. Say it, Job. Say it. Say it. I want to pause here and say something regarding Job's wife. I want to confess to you that for too long in my ministry, I've taken unfair shots at her. I think it was probably immaturity on my part. Furthermore, I hadn't been married long enough to know better than to do that. And I cannot leave this one snapshot of Mrs. Job without saying some things in her defense. So hear me on this. She too had lost 10 children. Until you or I have lost 10 children, let's stay quiet about criticizing Mrs. Job. Who knows what you would do in the backwash of that kind of grief? I can't even imagine.
2: What do you do when everything is gone and the pain just keeps coming? Job didn't have an answer for that. He couldn't explain it. He couldn't stop it. All he could do was sit in the ashes and hold on. Today, Chuck Swindoll has reminded us that sometimes that's the most faithful thing a person can do. Suffering has a way of exposing what we really believe about God. Not what we say we believe, but what we actually believe, deep down when the lights go out. 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It's message number 3 in a comprehensive study of Job's remarkable life. 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When grief piles on grief, when the world seems to be unraveling faster than anyone can explain. That's the story of Job's life, and for many of us, it's our story too. If you've been dealing with an unbearable heaviness lately, you're not alone, and you're not without hope. I'm Bill Meyer. Join us when Chuck Swindoll continues to describe how Job, in an endless cycle of suffering, kept his faith. Tuesday on Insight for Living.

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Damaris will sing I Will Praise You, and after this we'll listen to Turning Point with Dr. David Jeremiah. Stay with us.

0: Showing mercy to people you love comes naturally. But extending it to those you don't like? That's the true test of faith. Today on Turning Point, Dr. David Jeremiah continues the story of Jonah, who finally goes where God wants him, but whose heart is still hardened toward the people there. How will God use him to share the gospel? Listen as David introduces his message, Loving the Ones You Hate.
1: And thank you for joining us today. We are in the middle of our study on Jonah, the runaway prophet. And today we come to really the crux of the whole story. Why didn't Jonah do what God told him to do in the beginning? Well, we find out today. There was a good reason behind it, and he's going to be revealing that reason in his story today as we open our Bibles together. We have a beautiful study guide for this series. I hope you're getting it. 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This month, our resource is the beautiful calendar for 2027. It's called The Light of the World. It's a 14-month calendar, and it's yours for the asking. When you send your gift to Turning Point this month, a gift of any size, please say, send me the calendar, and it'll be on its way. And now, let's talk about this issue of how to love somebody you hate from Jonah chapter 3. I'm here to tell you today that justice and mercy are not a contradiction. They're how love works. You tell the truth about the sin, and you still hold out hope for the sinner. That was Jonah's problem. As we face him today, he could accept justice, but mercy for people he believed deserved judgment felt wrong to him. Let's open our Bibles to Jonah chapter 3 and see why. Here's what it says. Now the word of the Lord came to Jonah the second time, saying, Arise, go to Nineveh, that great city, and preach to it the message that I tell you. So Jonah arose and went to Nineveh according to the word of the Lord. Now Nineveh was an exceeding great city, a three-day journey in extent. When the great fish vomited Jonah up on dry land, sometimes I think he hit the ground running back to that great city, and preached to it the message that I tell you. So Jonah arose and went to Nineveh according to the word of the Lord. Now Nineveh was an exceeding great city, a three-day journey in extent. When the great fish vomited Jonah up on dry land, sometimes I think he hit the ground running back to where he should have been. He didn't want to go through that.

and your heart still is not going in the right direction. That was Jonah. We read, first of all, that Nineveh, the place to which he was called, was a great city. In fact, in the book of Jonah, the word great appears 4 different times in describing Nineveh. It was a great city. First of all, it was a great city in size. The Bible says it was an exceeding great city, a 3-day journey in extent. One thing to note is that the 3-day journey probably doesn't mean that Jonah walked straight through the city without stopping. If the Lord told him to preach to Nineveh, he probably would have proclaimed his message throughout the city as he made his way through it. We don't have to wonder how big the city was, because a British archaeologist by the name of Austin Henry Layard excavated the city of Nineveh, and he found the city proper to be about 1 mile wide and 2.5 miles long, but further excavation revealed that this was just the central hub of the city. Metropolitan Nineveh extended along the Tigris River for more than 20 miles. It was truly one of the great, great cities of ancient times. The outer perimeter of the city measured over 60 miles. Other surrounding suburbs were included within this vast complex, all collectively known as Nineveh. The enclosing wall was estimated to be about 100 feet high. In addition, there were approximately 1,500 towers around the perimeter of the city, most of them as high as 200 feet. Nineveh truly was an exceedingly great city. It was a great city in size, but it was also a great city in souls. Jonah 4:11 says, "And should I not pity Nineveh, that great city in which are more than 120,000 persons who cannot discern between their right hand and their left, and much livestock?" Most scholars understand the expression "who cannot discern between their right hand and their left" as referring to young children. In other words, there were 120,000 children in Nineveh who were too young to distinguish right from left. And if that number represents only the children, then the total population of Nineveh was estimated to be at 600,000 or more. It was not merely a great city in size, it was a great city in souls. But thirdly, it was also a great city in sin. That's one thing we know. Jonah 1:2 says, "Go to Nineveh, that great city, and cry out against it, for their wickedness has come up before me." Nineveh was the capital of Assyria. And anyone who has studied history knows that the Assyrians were wicked barbarians. The history of that culture is almost too awful to talk about in church or anyplace else. During Jonah's lifetime, the delicate balance of power in the Middle East was shifting, and the Assyrian Empire was rising, and with it came fear. The Jewish people knew the reputation of the Assyrians. They were ruthless conquerors who subjugated entire nations. Now imagine volunteering to be a missionary, and God says your first assignment is Nineveh. Knowing what we know about the Assyrians, can we really be surprised that Jonah ran the wrong way? I mean, he was not only afraid of what they might do to him, he feared what they might do to his nation. The Assyrians were a looming threat to Israel's future. And Nineveh was a great city in size, no question. A great city in souls, yes, sir. But most of all, it was a great city in sin. Nineveh was a great city. It was also a great illustration. Jonah saw the assignment God gave him, but he looked at it through the lens of his own prejudice. And that distorted the picture. In New Testament times, before Christ broke down the dividing wall, an Orthodox Jew would sometimes travel miles out of his way to avoid passing through Samaria. The Jews hated the Samaritans, and the Samaritans hated the Jews. And though the most direct route lay straight ahead, a Jew would circle around rather than walk through Samaria.

0: territory, making his journey sometimes three times as long as it would normally be if he took the direct route. The Jews also harbored deep resentment toward the Gentiles, referring to them in derogatory terms. So prejudice and social discrimination have long been part of fallen humanity. They arise from the old sin nature. And until the day we are fully redeemed and made like Christ, we are all going to battle the blindness that comes from our upbringing, our culture, and our own sinful tendencies. To be sure, it was an overwhelming assignment for Jonah. Any of us might have staggered under that command. But I would suggest that Jonah made five mistakes. These are mistakes we often make when we are called to an unpleasant or difficult task. We can learn from what Jonah did wrong. First of all, Jonah saw his assignment nationally, but not individually. He saw the Assyrians, he saw Nineveh, he saw them as a group. He had probably heard the stories. They are barbarians, they are butchers, they are cruel people. And he saw them all as one. But let me ask you something. In any group, no matter how bad its reputation may be, is everyone as bad as everyone could be? Does every individual fully embrace the reputation that has been attached to a nation? You see, Jonah never saw the individual Ninevites. He never thought about people who lived there. He saw only the nation, and it is hard to love a nation. You have to get involved individually. Sometimes we say, I don't like that group of people, or I don't want anything to do with them, but the best cure for that kind of thinking is to go walk among them. When you do, you are often surprised to discover that within the group you have labeled, there are some of the finest individuals you will ever meet. They stand apart from the stereotype. That is not just about ethnicity. It happens in politics and in every area of life. Jonah saw his assignment nationally, but he didn't see it individually. He didn't realize, yes, Nineveh was an evil nation, but within that evil nation were people. People for whom we learn later Christ died. The next thing we realize is that Jonah saw his assignment historically, but not prophetically. He knew what they had done. Their history of atrocities was well attributed. But how many of you are grateful that God doesn't evaluate you only on what you have done, but on what you can become through the grace of Jesus Christ? He does not merely see what we are or what we have been. He sees what we can become through his transforming grace. But Jonah couldn't see that. In fact, I want you to jump ahead in the story for just a moment. In chapter 4, we see how he reacts after Nineveh repented and God spared the city. Listen to this. This is Jonah. But it displeased Jonah exceedingly, and he became angry. So he prayed to the Lord, and he said, "Oh, Lord, was this not what I said when I was still in my country? Therefore, I fled previously to Tarshish, for I knew that you were a gracious and merciful God, slow to anger and abundant in loving kindness, one who relents from doing harm. Therefore now, O Lord, please take my life from me, for it is better for me to die than to live." Now, how's that as a response to a successful evangelist? He just conducted one of the greatest evangelical ministries in the history of the world, and he replies, "Everyone in the whole city repented. I'm so angry, I'd just like to die." He hated the Ninevites. Jonah did not want Nineveh to experience God's grace. He wanted them to experience God's judgment. He hated them so deeply that he did not want them to be forgiven. And you may be saying, how could that be? But before you go too far down that road, you should do a little homework in your own memory bank. God used Jonah because he preached the word, and God blesses the word. But compassion wasn't driving Jonah. He saw the Ninevites only in light of their past, and he believed they deserved destruction. And when we look at anyone, we must remember what God is able to do. Nothing is too hard for God. And if you're somebody who thinks you've sinned away the grace of God, let me tell you, God's grace is greater than anything you could ever have done, and He is always willing to change you. This is what the Bible says. If anyone is in Christ, he is a new creature. Old things have passed away. Behold, all things become new. Nobody can transform a life like Jesus Christ. Whether it is a Ninevite or anyone else we might place in that category, no one is too awful, too sinful, too cruel, or too barbaric for the grace of God to change when the gospel is preached. So Jonah saw his assignment nationally, but not individually. He saw it historically, but not prophetically. And he now looks at it physically, but not spiritually. Let me add a third mistake. Jonah saw the Ninevites physically, but he didn't see them spiritually. Too often, we only see the outward shell of a person, and we assume that is the whole story. But the body is only the container. There is a soul inside that body. It is dangerous to judge somebody by appearance. We must look beyond the physical and see the spiritual reality of life. Sometimes we look at the outward package and we make judgments on a person that we should never make. Even believers can discriminate in many ways. We judge on the basis of ancestry, on the basis of age. We judge on the basis of achievement, and we often judge on the basis of affluence. If we're not careful, we look at the outward traits and we conclude, that's the person. But that is not Christianity. Christianity looks beyond the surface to the heart. And you cannot evaluate a heart at a glance. You have to take time to know that person. It is a serious mistake to let outward appearance determine how we value or receive someone. So Jonah saw his assignment physically, but not spiritually, and he saw his assignment ethnically, but not personally. Jonah saw the Ninevites as the enemy. He saw them as a race of people with a brutal history, but he did not see them as people created in the image of God. Listen to me, the Ninevites were created in the image of God. There is a very interesting parallel to this in the New Testament. Most of you know the background. In the book of Acts, there was a transitional period when the gospel began to move beyond the borders of Israel. It was first preached to the Jews, but now in this transition period, it is being extended to the Gentiles. The Jewish believers struggled with that. They thought the gospel was just for them, just for Jews, nobody else. And they were not comfortable with the idea that a Gentile could receive the same grace they received unless they became a Jew also. You remember the vision in Acts 10? Peter refused to eat what he considered unclean, and the Lord said to him, "What God has cleansed, you must not call common." God was dismantling Peter's categories. Finally, after working through that struggle, Peter stood up and he said in Acts 10:34, "In truth, I perceive that God shows no partiality." Where had he been? That was the point all along. The gospel is not tribal. The gospel is not ethnic. It is not confined to one people group. Romans 2:11 says there is no partiality with God. And in case you didn't get it, Ephesians 6:9 says there is no partiality with him. What does that mean? It means God is not impressed with background, culture, or social status. He does not measure the value of a person by pigmentation, ancestry, or achievement. He sees the soul. He rejoices over every sinner who repents, regardless of where that person comes from. The Church of Jesus Christ is not a white church or a black church or an ethnic church. It is the blood-bought Church of Christ. Jonah saw ethnicity, God saw souls. And whenever we reduce people to categories rather than seeing them personally, we make the same mistake that Jonah made. And then Jonah saw his assignment hatefully, but not mercifully. I once read about a woman from the wrong side of tracks who wanted to join a fashionable church. She spoke to the pastor, and he repeatedly tried to discourage her from joining his fashionable church. First, he told her to go home and think about it prayerfully. Then he told her to read her Bible for an hour each day and then come back. Finally, in frustration, he said, "Pray this week and ask the Lord if he truly wants you to be in our church." Months passed before he saw her again. When he asked her what she had decided, she replied, "I did pray, and one day the Lord said to me, 'Don't worry, honey, about getting into that church. I've been trying to get into it myself for 20 years. That story stings because it exposes a spirit that is far from the mercy of Christ. And that was Jonah's problem. He looked at Nineveh hatefully, not mercifully. Scripture says there were 120,000 children who did not know the right hand from the left. And Jonah was willing to see them judged along with everybody else. How can you look at a city filled with children and feel no mercy? You know, that's the thing that makes us believers effective. It's the mercy that God has given us that we become stewards of and giving to others. Somebody says, "How could you love that person?" I can love that person because Almighty God loved me, and out of the reservoir of God's love for me, I love that person. Ephesians 2 says, "But God, who is rich in mercy because of his great love with which he loved us, even when we were dead in trespasses, made us alive together with Christ. By grace, you have been saved." Later, Paul said, "Be kind one to another, tenderhearted, forgiving one another, even as God in Christ has forgiven you." We have received mercy, therefore we must extend mercy. No one is beyond the reach of God's grace until we see the people as God sees them and love them as he does. We will never reach them. First of all, it's all about doing what God tells you to do, even if you don't feel like it. How many of you know that's sometimes what you have to do? "I don't feel like doing that." Do it anyway. For those of us who are Christians, we need a new perspective. One of the most widely read leadership books in the last several decades is a book written by Stephen Covey called The 7 Habits of Highly Effective People. Stephen Covey, who had a remarkable ability to illustrate truth in a way that made it unforgettable. In that book, he told a story that captures the importance of perspective. He described riding a subway in New York City on a quiet Sunday morning. The car was calm and peaceful. People were reading newspapers, sitting quietly with their thoughts, some even resting with their eyes closed. Then, at one stop, a man entered with several children. The children were loud and disruptive. They were running back and forth, shouting, throwing things, even grabbing newspapers from other passengers. Instantly, the whole atmosphere of the car changed. The father sat down next to Covey, closed his eyes, seemingly unaware of the chaos his children were creating in the car. Covey said he felt increasingly irritated. It was hard to believe this man could be so insensitive. Others in the subway appeared equally annoyed, and finally, with restraint, Covey turned to the man and he said, "Sir, your children are really disturbing a lot of people, and I wonder if you could control them a little more." The man slowly lifted his head and he said, "Oh, I guess you're right. We just came from the hospital where their mother died about an hour ago. I don't know what to think. And I suppose they don't know how to handle it either." In that instant, everything changed in that car. The irritation vanished. Compassion filled the car. People began helping with the children. The circumstances had not changed, but the perspective had. The only difference was the lens through which they were now seeing that family. And that is what we must ask God to do for us. We must ask him to change the lens through which we see people. Instead of seeing them through prejudice or anger or assumption, we must learn to see them as God sees them. And when the lens changes, the heart changes. And when the heart changes, everything changes. With God, mercy and grace are available to everyone, no matter who they are or what they've done. And God doesn't see packages, He sees persons. He doesn't see everything that's so important to us, He sees the soul. He went to the cross through His own Son, Jesus Christ, and paid the huge penalty so that all men could be saved. Everyone is savable in the eyes of God. And no matter what you've done, you haven't sinned away the grace of God. His grace is truly amazing. Well, the book of Jonah is a gospel tract in many respects, and it reminds us of the power of the gospel. We're going to see that in these next couple of days as the revival in Nineveh unfolds. Truly one of the most remarkable moments in the history of the gospel, if you realize this is the greatest revival we have a record of in the Bible. And it comes as a result of God working on a man's hard heart, a man who ran away from God's initial instruction. It's all ahead of us in these next few programs here on Turning Point. Don't forget you can get your copy of the 2027 Turning Point calendar, which is a beautiful production that you will enjoy all year long. 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
3: 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Josh Wilson sings Things I Am Afraid Of. 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Stay tuned.

0: Welcome to Serving Today, the program for the servants of Christ. This is Andrew Cook, and it's good to be with you once again. Pastoral Integrity. Ian Flanders joins us again for the next part in the series. And we'll be receiving further help on the Trinity with Luke Jenner. To start with today, I'll hand over to Derek French.
1: We welcome Ian Flanders back with us today. We're currently looking at the whole subject of pastoral integrity. And last time we discussed the danger of pride that often comes with success and how that pride can so easily undermine our ministries. Ian, what are we going to consider today?
2: I'd like to look at how we should cope with criticism.
1: Yes, I do feel that's a relevant and important subject. When we are in positions of leadership, we're going to receive, sooner or later, criticism. And it can be very disheartening to be constantly criticised, and it can have a negative impact upon our ministry and upon our relationships with folk in the church.
2: Yes, Derek, you've highlighted that this is a very common and destructive problem, and as such, it's something we need to be prepared for and something that we need to learn to deal with in the best way that we can. We do, though, need to distinguish between two different types of criticism.
1: Tell us what they are, Ian, and explain to us how they differ.
2: Well, the first we could call cruel criticism. It's a loveless criticism that comes from people who, for one reason or another, dislike us or dislike our approach to ministry or have some disagreement or grudge against us. Such criticism is designed to tarnish our reputation or to turn others against us or ultimately to cause our downfall. It can be motivated by a host of harboured negative emotions such as jealousy or bitterness or anger. On the other hand, there's what we could call constructive criticism, and this comes from people who support us, but who've identified areas where maybe we have failings. Constructive criticism is designed to help us to do better. It's designed to improve us as people and as ministers of the gospel.
1: Well then, Ian, how should we respond to criticism? I guess it depends on whether it's cruel or constructive.
2: To a certain extent it does, yes. However, it might be a good idea to highlight how we should try not to respond. When we've been criticised, it's easy to feel as if we've been attacked in some way. We feel hurt. And the natural reaction is often to want to hit back. We can become over-defensive and just claim that everything that was said has no truth to it. We can want to turn against the person who has criticised us in some way. The temptation is to in turn criticise and accuse that person, or to try to harm him in some other way. Maybe using our influence to marginalise him or exclude him. And the danger is that highly conflictual relationships begin to occur, and these can only harm church fellowship and our testimony. Jesus calls us to love our enemy, and it's true that those who criticise us can feel like enemies to us. The first step to loving enemies is not to seek revenge, not to retaliate, but to try and find a peaceful solution to the problem.
1: Ian, then, having told us what not to do, maybe you could show us just how we should respond to criticism.
2: Well, whatever the criticism, whether it is cruel or constructive, we need to approach it with humility. That is, we need to sit down and ask ourselves, is there any truth in what this person is saying? Is there anything I can learn from it? Is there any way in which I need to change or to improve myself? Now, I admit this is not easy to do, especially if we're hurting, but it's a necessary part of our growth into the people God wants us to be. Now, there's more likely to be truth in what those with constructive criticism have to say, but even when the criticism has been cruel, we do need to sit down and evaluate it and think about it and see if we have behaved in a wrong or unhelpful way.
1: But Ian, how should we respond to those who have criticised us?
2: When we have thought things through, we should talk to them about what they've said and about what conclusions we've come to. We should thank them for their help when criticism was justified. We can explain clearly but gently why we believe any criticism to be unfair or unfounded. Obviously, this will be a lot easier with people whose criticism was given in a constructive manner. However, even with people whose criticism was cruel, such an approach, which is peaceful, fair, and conciliatory, may sometimes lead to improved relationships, It may clear up misunderstandings or prejudices and resolve problems.
1: But what if it doesn't? What if there continues to be criticism that is cruel and unfair?
2: If, despite our best efforts to obtain a peaceful solution, criticism continues, that is both vindictive and unfounded, then it can become necessary to undertake disciplinary procedures, such as those described in Matthew chapter 18. And of course, this is best done involving other church leaders or other mature Christians. The critical person needs to understand the harm he is doing, both to the leader, to the church as a whole, and also to God's reputation. He needs to be persuaded to stop, or failing that, it might be necessary to put him out of the fellowship.
1: Yes, this is always a sad and difficult task, but, as you say, sometimes necessary. Ian, you've encouraged us to be humble in the face of criticism and to examine ourselves, and you've also mentioned that criticism, even when constructive, can make us hurt. Do you have any advice on that point?
2: Well, just that we need to be absolutely secure in God's love for us. We need to meditate upon our assurance of God's favour and forgiveness that he has given us in Jesus Christ. We need to remind ourselves that it's what God thinks of us that matters, much more than the opinion of men. And for God, we are his beloved sons. And it's in that fact that we should find our peace and our joy and our motivation to go forward.
1: Well, thanks, Ian, for what's been a very helpful session on an important issue. And we'll see you soon.
2: Thank you, Derek, and goodbye to all.

0: If you've been with us over the last few programmes, you'll know that we've been examining the doctrine of the Trinity, a subject that's often neglected in the teachings of the Church. And yet, this is fundamental for all Bible-believing Christians. So far, we've seen how the Trinity is explained in the Scriptures, and some of its more practical implications. Today we're going to find out about some of the ways that this doctrine has been wrongly understood. But before we do that, let's just remind ourselves what are the key points that all Christians agree about on this teaching. This is often called orthodoxy, and Luke Jenner starts by explaining what this actually means.
1: And by orthodoxy, I really mean something that fits with what the Scriptures clearly teach on any particular doctrine, and what is considered to be a right understanding of that scriptural teaching.
0: Having established what biblical orthodoxy is, Luke goes on to summarise what are the three big truths that we need to believe so that we don't fall into wrong understandings about the Trinity.
1: Firstly, there is one God. Secondly, there are three persons who are all that one God. And thirdly, there is equality between the persons. That is, they all possess alike the fullness of the divine essence. They are all completely God in every way, 100% God. So one God, three persons, equality. And it's been recognized then that really it's not a truly Christian understanding of the Trinity if you lose hold of one of those three major areas.
0: Just as there are three basic truths about the Trinity which shouldn't be abandoned, there are, says Luke Jenner, three wrong approaches that can be identified when any one of these basic truths are not upheld. Luke outlines the first of these.
1: Somebody would uphold and say, yes, one God, yes, three persons, but no equality. That's the point they miss. And that's what's called subordinationism. In subordinationism, the three persons don't possess the divine essence all alike, but instead there's a sort of a hierarchy that one is higher than the others. This most commonly takes a form of toning down the deity of Christ or of the Holy Spirit, of saying, well, they're not really God, they're kind of lesser beings, which is not truly Christian orthodoxy. So Christ and the Spirit are not really equal to God the Father. They miss out that equality. And if you find a particular element of what claims to be the Church even teaching such things, then that's not really a Christian, a biblical understanding. It particularly came up in history in the heresy propounded by a man called Arius many centuries ago, and was contended against by a man called Athanasius. Arius said, broadly speaking, that Christ was not really God. He didn't have the same essence as God. And that, right back in the early centuries of the Church, that was shown to be and condemned to be wrong by the early councils of the Church. So if there are modern day inheritors of that teaching and who propound the same things, that's really falling into the same trap, subordinationism.
0: Although in previous programs we've said that Jesus submits to the Father's will, this is something that Jesus delights in and loves to do, but that's not the same as the idea of subordinationism, which says that Christ is a lesser God.
1: No, in fact, they are identical in their being. There is no difference between them as to their true nature. It's rather the way that they relate and how the Son submits in his work and in his works to the Father in all that he does. And we said earlier that really shows that Christ is God, because only God can submit to God and to the laws of God and the ways of God in that way. And really, if you come across that teaching of subordinationism, the way to approach it is to simply go to those texts which prove the deity of Christ, which prove the deity of the Holy Spirit, very clear in the New Testament. So that's one God, three persons, but no equality. That's subordinationism.
0: Here's a reminder of Bible references that first identify Jesus as God, and then that the Holy Spirit is God.
2: Colossians chapter 1, verses 15 to 18. He is the image of the invisible God, the firstborn over all creation. For by him all things were created, things in heaven and on earth, visible and invisible, whether thrones or powers or rulers or authorities. All things were created by him and for him. He is before all things, and in him all things hold together. And he is the head of the body, the Church. He is the beginning and the firstborn from among the dead, so that in everything he might have the supremacy. chapter 5, verses 3 and 5. Then Peter said, "Ananias, how is it that Satan has so filled your heart that you have lied to the Holy Spirit and have kept for yourself some of the money you received for the land? You have not lied to men, but to God."
0: Well, we've come to the end of our time together. We hope that you'll be able to join us next time here on Serving Today, when, in the series on pastoral integrity, Ian Flanders will be examining the issue of sexual integrity. And with us again will be Luke Jenner to talk about ways in which the Trinity is sometimes misunderstood. So this is Andrew Cook saying goodbye. May each one of us know the blessing and assurance of God the Father, through God the Son, by the help of the Holy Spirit.

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Here's the number again, +27 72 641 4475.

0: 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Coming up next, we're going to listen to tonight's edition of Running to Win with Dr. Erwin Luther. Christ Among Other Gods is the series, and I hope you're enjoying and seeing that Jesus is not like any other. An extraordinary ascension, that is today's message, part two.
1: Let us run with endurance the race that is set before us, looking to Jesus, the founder and perfecter of our faith. Christ ascended to bring many sons and daughters to glory. His ascension was step one in creating the church, the body of Christ. Only a few saw Jesus rise into the sky, but a multitude no man can number will see him return. From the Moody Church in Chicago, this is Running to Win with Dr. Erwin Lutzer, whose clear teaching helps us make it across the finish line. We're in a series on Christ Among Other Gods, showing why Christ is supreme. Today, part two of a message on Christ's extraordinary ascension into heaven. First of all, his ascension marked his ownership of heaven.
2: Secondly, the ascension also was a mark of headship, a mark of headship. You see, when Jesus ascended into heaven, he became the head of his church. Turn to the book of Ephesians chapter 1, where we can see this most clearly. Ephesians chapter 1, where Paul is speaking about Christ at the right hand of God the Father, and he says in verse 20, talking about the strength which we have, he says, which he brought about in Christ when he raised him from the dead and seated him at his right hand in the heavenly places, far above all rule and authority and power and dominion and every name that is named, not only in this age, but also in the one to come. Paul did not want to leave any stone unturned. He didn't want to leave out any possibility that this could be misinterpreted. That he has dominion over every name, and not only in this world, but also in the one to come. And he has put all things in subjection under his feet and gave him as head over all things to the church. Isn't this exciting? When Jesus Christ came to redeem us and became one with us, he had to become related to us before he could redeem us. When that happened, the Bible says that God wanted to bring many sons into glory, many sons and daughters. And so Jesus Christ, you see, became one of us so that he could redeem us, so that he could take us to heaven with him eventually, and that he could form a new thing on the earth that we call the church. And that this new thing that is called the church was formed by Christ, and he remains its head. And therefore, as its head, he gives us strength. We derive our strength from him. The Bible says that without him, we can do nothing, but we are joined to him, inseparably united to him. We are members of his body, of his flesh, and of his bones, and he directs us through his word as he is the head of the church. So he strengthens us. He unites us. The fact that you are united to Jesus Christ and I'm united to Christ means that we are related to one another and that we are actually joined as one in that body. He represents us. It says in the book of Hebrews that he is our high priest, which stands in the presence of God. And Paul says that the reason that Satan can have no sense of condemnation over us, the reason that we need not be dragged back into those former sins that condemn us, is because he says it is Christ that died, yea, rather, that is risen again and is now on the right hand of the throne of God, who also maketh intercession for us. And that's why Charles Wesley wrote, five bleeding wounds he bears received on Calvary. They pour effectual prayers. They strongly plead for me. Forgive him. Oh, forgive, they cry. Nor let that ransomed sinner die. The presence of Jesus Christ in heaven today as your representative, as your attorney, We have an advocate, the Bible says, Jesus Christ the righteous, means that God the Father indeed will accomplish the redemption which God the Son purchased, and that Jesus is a constant reminder that His people are already there in heaven with Him because He is our representative head. He represents us. You know, it's possible for you to live in Chicago and to win a court case in Los Angeles because you have an attorney there. The very same way we can live here on the earth and we can win every single court case against us in heaven because we have an advocate who stands in for us and whose sacrifice on the cross is a guarantee of our acceptance in the presence of a holy God. He strengthens us, He unites us, He represents us. May I say also that He accompanies us. As I was preparing this message, I said, I sure hope that the people don't get the impression that Jesus is somewhere there in heaven detached from what is going on here on earth. No. By His Spirit, you know that He is present with us. But even the Jesus who is localized in the body, as we think about Him as being a man, He is with us as well. For example, when Stephen was being stoned outside of the city of Jerusalem, you find that the heavens opened and Stephen saw Jesus standing at the right hand of God the Father. Now you know that Jesus is always pictured in the New Testament as seated at the right hand of God the Father, and only in this one instance does it say He was standing. It's almost as if He was on tiptoe saying, Stephen, remain faithful. Don't let those stones cause you discouragement, because the moment you die, I am here to receive you. I am here to welcome you. And then I think of the Apostle Paul on the way to Damascus, and Jesus appears to him and says, Saul, Saul, why do you persecute me? And in effect, Christ is saying, don't you realize that when you take those Christians and you put them into prison, and when you're causing havoc among the church and they are going through pain, I feel the pain of my people. Saul, why are you hurting me? I want you to know today that Jesus Christ walks with you through that pain. Though He is in heaven, His body is in heaven, He is here by His Spirit, and He is watching us every moment and knows all about us and our need. The ascension of Jesus Christ was proof of His headship. And as I mentioned a moment ago, it was also proof of ownership. But thirdly, it was proof of kingship. Kingship. Look at Ephesians chapter 1 again, the passage that we read. And sometimes we read these passages all too quickly because there is so much in them. Notice what the Apostle Paul says in verse 21. When Christ ascended, it was far above all rule and authority. Not just above, but far above. It says in the book of Hebrews that He passed through the heavens. What is it that the writers of the New Testament are trying to convey? Is it a matter of distance? No, it's not the distance that is important. It is the dominion that Jesus Christ has. It is a matter of triumph. It isn't just a matter of traveling. What He's trying to say to us is that Jesus Christ is thoroughly and completely above everything else that exists. We read it, didn't we? Far above all rule and authority and power and dominion and every name that is named. And that includes the names of other religious teachers and other religions. Jesus is exalted above all of them. It says in the book of Hebrews that He is crowned with glory and honor, King of kings and Lord of lords. Do you realize today that Jesus will never be any stronger than He is today, because He is already omnipotent, infinitely powerful? Do you realize that Jesus will never learn anything, and He will never have more knowledge someday than He has today, because He is already omniscient? And that means that He knows everything and has infinite wisdom. You know that Jesus Christ will never have a dominion that is bigger than the one that He rules over today, because He is omnipresent and exists everywhere and through His Spirit fills the entire universe. He is king. Now I know what you're thinking. You're saying, well, is it reverent to even ask the question, is he doing a good job? Is he doing a good job? Look at the headlines of the newspapers. Look at what some of you have been through. Look at the abuse that some of you have experienced, and Jesus didn't do anything to help you, you think. Look at the misery index among Americans. I heard of a man who wanted to divorce his wife, so he left, which is usually the first stage of the process, but then he was missing her, and he wrote home to her and said, you know, I'm so miserable without you. I'm as miserable without you as I would be if you were here, he said. What is Jesus doing in heaven, King of Kings, Lord of Lords? And look at what is happening on planet Earth. Now, my dear friend, you need to be able to distinguish between the present rule of Jesus Christ in heaven, which is a rule of divine restraint. I'm going to ask you to turn to one other passage, and that is to Hebrews chapter 10, which is going to shed a lot of light on what is taking place on planet Earth. Hebrews chapter 10, verse 13, it says, having offered one sacrifice for sins for all time, he sat down at the right hand of God. Now we're at verse 13, Hebrews 10, 13. Waiting from that time onward until his enemies be made a footstool for his feet. This is a time of waiting, waiting. He is king, he is Lord, but he is waiting. He is giving this planet an opportunity to prove that man cannot rule himself. God wants to prove that not only can men not rule themselves, but even men who are instigated and led by the devil cannot rule themselves. In fact, with that combination, the mess even becomes worse, as will become clear as we hasten on to the time of Jesus Christ's return. So Jesus said, I'm in total control, but this is a time of waiting. We have to distinguish between the time of waiting and then the time of winning.
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0: We're going to listen to tonight's edition of The Living Word for Africa with Pastor Safa Makana in a moment, and still to come, Leading the Way with Dr. Michael Youssef later on tonight. Stay with us and be blessed.
4: 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Your programs have had a lot of influence in my life. They have enlightened my mind and helped me to distinguish between good and evil when it's all mixed up in life. God is with me every day. He strengthens me, keeps me, and brightens up my life. 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

0: Christ Enough, great song there, by Reuben Morgan and Jonas Marin. In our study today, Pastor Asaph Makanga will share with us from 2 Thessalonians chapter 3, verses 8 to 18. Let's join him now.
1: We meet today in 2 Thessalonians chapter 3, verse 8 to verse 18, still talking about the practicality of Christ's coming. And here we are discussing the issue that believers should be established in their work. We looked in our last studies how believers should be established in the Word, in their walk, and now we are talking about how believers should be established in their work. The Thessalonians were walking in a right relationship to the Lord Jesus, and they were being persecuted for it. Paul comforted them, instructed and encouraged them. Now he lets them know that he is also undergoing persecution and difficulty. And my friend, if you stand for the Lord Jesus, it will cost you something. We have seen the believers need to be established in the Word. We have noted how important the walk of the believer is and how his walk should be grounded in the Word. Now we come to the work of the believer, which is also very practical. This involves things which we need to be engaged in, that the Word of God may have its way in our hearts and our lives. Nor did we eat anyone's bread free of charge, but worked with labor and toil night and day, that we might not be a burden to any of you. 2 Thessalonians chapter 3, verse 8. In other words here, Paul paid for what he ate. His practice was that he would not let anyone pay him for his missionary work among them. He says, but with labor and toil, night and day, that we might not be a burden to any of you. I think this applies especially to his first missionary journey. When he arrived in a town as a missionary, there were no reservations for him at the local motel. No one had even made preparations for him. There was no mission board that prepared all these things for him. There was no stipend given to him, no love offering, no honorarium, no love offering taken for him the first time he was there. He was very careful about paying his own way. He mentions that to the Thessalonians and also to the Corinthians. When he was establishing churches, he supported himself by tent making. However, after the churches were established and Paul had come back to visit them a second time and a third time, he did receive an offering from them. He makes it very clear to the Galatians that they should give. He thanks the Philippians for their gift. He himself took an offering on his third missionary journey to be given to the poor saints in Jerusalem. Obviously, the great truths of the coming of Christ had not caused Paul to become some sort of a fanatic or to take some unreasonable position in relation to money matters. So he worked. But he is even saying, as you look at my life, I worked. You at Thessalonica must be able to work even when you have the hope of the coming of Christ. Friends, in every age, there are fanatical people. In the past centuries, there have been those who expected the return of Christ. So they even sold their homes and property, wrapped themselves in white sheets, and got on the top of the roof to wait for the

0: Lord to come. There were several actions which identified them as fanatics. For example, why get on the roof? Wouldn't the Lord draw a person better into the air from the ground as easily as from a roof? If one really needed to get up on a roof, then wouldn't a mountaintop be a better one? And then why in the world would one need a white sheet? I think the Lord is going to furnish us with suitable coverings when we come into His presence. And why would they sell their property and turn it into money? Did they think that they would take their money with them to heaven? You see, people can do some very peculiar, senseless things because they say they believe in the soon coming of Christ. The fact is that there is no other doctrine in the Bible that will make you work harder or more sensibly for Christ other than the doctrine of the second coming of Christ. If you believe that He is coming, you will work for Him. You will be busy for the Lord in some phase of His work. You will be putting out a few seeds of the Word of God in the field of the world so that they might bring forth a harvest. And that harvest will also be to your credit when it refers to the rewards, not salvation. Not because we do not have authority, but to make ourselves an example of how you should follow us. 2 Thessalonians chapter 3, verse 9. Actually, Paul is saying that as an apostle who had led them to the Lord and established a church among them, he had the right, the authority, to claim an offering from them. However, he did not do this because he wanted to be an example to the believers in Thessalonica that they might not be led to some fanatical position. Today, we trust the Lord to raise the support in the home field, unless if we have our tent-making skills to use in the foreign mission field. You must not wait until you get into the mission field to trust Him for support. It is wise to get under a reputable mission board and work with them. And my friend, Africa needs many mission boards. This is our time to be sending back missionaries to the north, to the west, and even to the east. But it is dishonoring to the Lord for anyone to simply go and say, the Lord will provide. I think, yes, unless you have heard God clearly that you will just go without associating with the mission boards that are already in this practice. If the Lord has called you to go to the mission field, He will raise up support for you, and the Lord will lay your needs on the hearts of certain people who will pray for you and support you financially. Paul was making missionary work very practical. He supported himself by working with his own hands, and he did it to be an example to the Thessalonians. He is going to make a point even in the next verse. But as he did so, he used his own hands. He did not go and starve and say, the Lord will provide. If the Lord did not provide through the giving of the saints, he worked for it. It is dishonoring to the Lord to go and simply sit under a tree and proclaiming and preaching the gospel and saying, therefore, the saints will support me. Be practical. And Paul is talking to these believers to be practical even as it relates to the coming of the Lord. Listen to his important point in the next verse. For even when we were with you, we commanded you this: if anyone will not work, neither shall he eat. 2 Thessalonians chapter 3, verse 10. Actually, the Apostle Paul finds himself in agreement with the biblical spirit, which is expressed in the commandment, 6 days you shall labor, Exodus chapter 20, verse 9. You see, the scriptures make provisions for benevolent support for those physically unable to perform gainful work. But for those who are able to labor and choose to do otherwise, Paul simply says that such a one should not eat. This solution remains the best solution, the best approach for any society. If you will not work, you will not eat. A believer who is looking for the Lord's return is not a dreamer. He is a worker. No work, no food. That is the rule laid down by the apostles. If anyone will not work, neither shall he eat. Paul urged that those who do not work should not eat. He may have been dealing with the laziness and the idleness of those who thought there would be no tomorrow because they expected the immediate return of the Lord. Over 2,000 years later, we still anticipate the coming of the Lord. But it's interesting that nowadays people generally work as if there will be a tomorrow without the second coming of Christ. Now, it is worth noting that these Macedonian believers, if they were the same ones that Paul referred to in 2 Corinthians chapter 8, verse 2. Now, it is worth noting here that these Macedonian believers, if they were the same ones that Paul referred to in 2 Corinthians chapter 8, verse 2, lived in abject poverty. They lived in poverty. Now, it is common in communities, particularly poor communities where jobs are few and many of those that do exist pay little to support even the basics, for some to grow discouraged and even give up all attempts at finding employment. That could explain also the disorderly behavior that Paul rebuked in chapter 3, verse 6. It is also amazing how fanatical people can get about these things. But looking at this, Paul is bringing in the idea that even in your abject poverty, you should not resign work. Work, and God will intervene in your situation. He has given you your hands as the means to support yourself. But some people get very fanatical about these things. Dr. McGee relates the story told by the Dean of Men at Moody Bible Institute. It is about an incident that happened some years ago. It goes on to say that two young men roomed together were other examples of those super duper saints who thought that they were completely sanctified. One day, they didn't appear in the dining room for breakfast or lunch or dinner, so the dean went up to look for them and find out what the problem is. He found that they were just sitting there looking out into space. The dean asked them if they were sick. No, they weren't sick. Then why haven't you come down for the meals? They said, we are just trusting the Lord. We are waiting for him to tell us whether we should go down to eat. Are you hungry? He asked. They admitted they were hungry. Don't you think that is one of the ways that the Lord has already told you that you ought to go down to eat because you are hungry? No, they said, we are waiting for a special revelation from him, and we are not going to move until then. So the dean said to them, I have news for you. You are going to move, but not down to the dining room. You are going to move out of school. You won't stay here. There is no place for that kind of fanaticism. My friend, today we are seeing a kind of fanaticism in the area of prophecy. It is quite interesting that in this epistle, which deals largely in prophecy, almost half of it is given over to that which is practical. Paul puts the emphasis on the practical side of the great truths of the coming of Christ for his church. It is one thing to get fanatical about prophecy. It is quite another thing to believe the prophetic truth and then have it meshed and geared into our living down here so that it becomes practical and working. We are to work while we wait. A gardener for a large estate in North Italy was conducting a visitor through the castle and the beautiful, well-groomed gardens. And you can almost imagine when people are admiring this place. As the visitor had lunch with the gardener and his wife, the visitor commended them for the beautiful way they were keeping the gardens. And he asked, by the way, When was the last time the owner of this garden was here? The gardener answered and he said, it was about 10 years ago, the gardener said. Why? The visitor then asked another question. Why do you keep up the garden in such an immaculate, lovely manner? The gardener answered, because I am expecting him to return. He persisted, is he coming next week? The gardener replied, I don't know when he is coming, but I am expecting him today. Isn't that amazing? Although he didn't come that day, this gardener was living in the light of the owner's imminent return. The gardener wasn't hanging over the gate, watching down the road to see whether his master was coming. He was in the garden, trimming, cutting, mowing, planting. He was busy. That is what Paul is talking about when he says we should be established in the work of the Lord in view of the fact that he is returning. If anyone will not work, neither shall he eat. You see, the Thessalonians had a few fanatics who simply withdrew themselves and decided that they were going to spend all their time looking for the Lord's return. Paul writes, don't feed them. They have to go to work. For we hear that there are some who walk among you in a disorderly manner and not working at all, but are busybodies. 2 Thessalonians chapter 3, verse 11. Now here we are told the actual situation. There were some who were not working at anything constructive. They were not interested in getting out the word of God, but they were busy. They were busybodies. They were really making a nuisance of themselves, and they were causing trouble in the church. It takes just one bad apple to spoil the barrel. It takes just one little fly to spoil the ointment and one fanatic in the church to affect the spiritual life of many believers. That is the reason Paul had said before that they were to withdraw themselves from the ones who walk disorderly. And I'm sure he had the busybodies in mind. They were busy as termites and just as effective as termites in the church at Thessalonica. But effective in what way? In the negative sense. Now those who are such, we command and exhort through our Lord Jesus Christ that they work in quietness and eat their own bread. 2 Thessalonians chapter 3, verse 12. Well, this doesn't sound very spiritual, does it? It doesn't sound very theological either. But it is certainly practical. It would solve many problems in the average church if the busybodies, the troublemakers, would work with quietness and do something constructive. It is interesting that the man who has been the biggest troublemaker in any church that I have served was the smallest contributor, actually. He cannot give more money and more trouble at the same time. And sure enough, we often see little money or physical work, but much trouble. There must have been people like that in the church at Thessalonica. Paul says that they were to quietly go to work and mind their own business. But as for you, brethren, do not grow weary in doing good. 2 Thessalonians chapter 3, verse 13. How wonderful this is. A believer who holds the blessed hope should not grow weary for working for the Lord. As Moody puts it, I get weary in the work, but not weary of the work. You see, the labor of love is never difficult. It becomes the joy. Do you grow weary of holding to high standards of integrity or performance? Do you resent a lack of recognition? Are you fed up as you see others around you maneuvering to get out of work? And do you seethe when they get away with it? Well, Paul's admonition here is meant for believers who are burned out on doing good. Keep in mind that God never forgets you. You are the object of his attention and love. He sees the good that you do when no one else is around, and he will never forget it. And if anyone does not obey our word in this epistle, note that person and do not keep company with him, that he may be ashamed. Yet do not count him as an enemy, but admonish him as a brother. 2 Thessalonians chapter 3, verse 14 and 15. Another instance of the authority which Paul recognized in his own writings may be observed here. Those who disobeyed the words of 2 Thessalonians were to be noted and avoided. The purpose for such restriction is that they may be ashamed and to be admonished as a brother. The ultimate goal here is restoration and growth, not castration. People in the church ought to withdraw from troublemakers in the church. However, many people more or less court their favor because they don't want those people to talk about them, knowing they have vicious tongues. But withdrawing from the gossips, the best thing that could happen in many churches would be realized. Now, may the Lord of peace himself give you peace always in every way. The Lord be with you all. 2 Thessalonians chapter 3, verse 16. Isn't that lovely when people have already put into practice the theories, the ideas that they have believed? The Lord's peace will be with you always. The salutation of Paul with my own hands, which is a sign in every epistle, so I write. 2 Thessalonians chapter 3, verse 17. Well, this is an epistle from Paul, signed with his own hand. By the way, Paul's seal in his own handwriting indicates the authenticity of this letter. This was necessary, since apparently some forged documents claiming to be from his pen were circulating, according to 2 Thessalonians chapter 2, verse 2. So Paul makes clear how they can identify his genuine writing. And what does he say? The grace of our Lord Jesus Christ be with you all. Amen. 2 Thessalonians chapter 3, verse 18. His letter ends with this wonderful benediction. It is the conclusion of a wonderful epistle which teaches that the knowledge of prophecy, rather than leading to fanaticism or laziness, brings peace to the heart, a joy in serving the living God while we wait for the return of his Son, Jesus Christ. May that be your anticipation as well. May that joy be a reality in your heart. May that peace be yours, the peace of God.
1: 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Yes, Paul's letter ends with a benediction. It is the conclusion of a wonderful epistle. 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
2: So what do you do when your heart begins to harden? 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When cynicism replaces hope. When prayer feels pointless. When you know something's off, but can't quite name it. You can keep pretending, or you can start digging. Hi, I'm Bernie Diamond, and welcome again to Fresh. Farmers know all about that choice. Leave a field unploughed for too long and the surface becomes hard and water resistant. Good seed can't take root. During the 1930s Dust Bowl drought across the Great Plains of America, countless farmers learned that the hard way. Overworked and neglected, the land stopped absorbing rain. But the few who ploughed deep, restoring the soil, saw green shoots return when the storms eventually came. That's exactly the picture that Hosea paints when he calls God's people back to him. Hosea chapter 10, verse 12. If you plant goodness, you'll harvest faithful love. 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He will come, and he'll make goodness fall on you like rain. 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God's message? 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Break the ground first. 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Maybe life's pressures, disappointments, distractions have packed your heart firm. Do yourself a favor. Pick up the plough of repentance. Turn the soil of your soul, because when you seek Him honestly, God always sends the rain. If you plant goodness, you'll harvest faithful love. Plough your ground, and you'll harvest with the Lord. He will come, and He'll make goodness fall on you like the rain. That's God's word, fresh for you today. Friend, I know without any shadow of a doubt that God means for you to experience His love, His joy, His peace, and His power to transform your life.
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0: Hello, friends. Our meditation for today will center around the 45th chapter of Genesis that tells us of the overwhelming love of Joseph toward those who had so despitefully used him. It reminded me of something I had read, I think in Mr. Knight's book, of a little boy who, when he was asked what forgiveness was, replied, "It is the odor that flowers breathe when trampled upon." And I thought of the fact that just a few days ago, when I was standing with a friend, that I picked up a small piece of lavender that looked rather dried up, for the season was over. But when I squeezed it between my fingers, it gave forth that most delightful fragrance that remained for some time on my hand. The scent of a bruised flower, or, as the little boy said, the odor of the flower when trampled upon. What a lovely way to describe forgiveness. And we can catch such a scent right through this chapter. The brothers were trying to make a case for themselves when they actually described Joseph as having been torn to pieces, using the language of their father. They must still have been aware of a sense of guilt over what they had done. They couldn't get away from it. It was then that Joseph felt that the time had come to reveal his identity to them, for he could restrain himself no longer. Face to face with those who had trampled him underfoot, so to speak. So with the tears coursing down his cheeks, he says, "I am Joseph. Doth my father yet live?" Little wonder they were afraid. What fearful thoughts must have been theirs at that moment? Had their sin caught up with them, and was God judging them? How different were the thoughts of Joseph toward them? Instead of pushing them away, he drew them to him, quite apart from all the spectators. "I am Joseph, whom ye sold." What a moment of revelation, what a moment of unbounded grace, and what a moment of overwhelming love, flowing out from the heart of the one who had suffered so drastically. How did they feel in his presence? Listen as he says to them, "Now therefore, be not grieved nor angry with yourselves that ye sold me hither, for God did send me before you to preserve life." This was not what they deserved, and possibly not what they expected to hear, but he wanted to put them at ease, and he knew full well what their own hearts would be saying to them. Guilt, condemnation, regret, and remorse. But their brother is saying, "Be not grieved nor angry with yourselves." Joseph had recognized the hand of God in all his ways, and we have read that he was with him in prison, in the house of Potiphar, and wherever he was, right up until this moment when he became ruler. God was with him, and God had charge of all the circumstances that had surrounded him. It mattered not who had been involved, or how. He was able to look beyond the human and the evil influences and see God at work on his behalf. So he is able to say to his much troubled brothers, "Don't be angry with yourselves. God sent me before you to save your lives by a great deliverance. It was not you that sent me hither, but God." There was nothing mean in Joseph. He was lavish in his forgiveness. Then entrusted to these men the privilege of telling their father that his loved son, Joseph, was yet alive. He sent them on a joyful errand, with hearts lifted up because of his free forgiveness. He sent them on their journey well provided for, and with a promise of sufficiency for the years of famine that were yet to be. "Go and tell my father, and hurry back." Their conversation would be somewhat different on that return trip. But how well Joseph knew that God could take all the bitter things and bring fragrance out of them in his own way. The fragrance of mercy, forgiveness, and grace that come from the heart of one who had suffered. as I have been thinking about this particular episode in the life of Joseph and his brothers, I have wondered how many people might be listening to this program who, like them, are aware of a constant source of regret and even remorse in their lives, and they can find no relief from it. It continues with you by day and by night. Over and over again you might be heard to say, "If only I had not said that thing, if only I had acted differently, or if only I had not used my pen to write what I did." Something that persists and bothers. Even though you have done your best to put it right, and have confessed it to the Lord and sought his forgiveness, which he so freely gives, a greater than Joseph. Could it not be that he is saying to your heart, "Don't be grieved nor angry with yourself"? He knows how hard it is to forgive one's own self for certain things, long after he has accepted and forgiven. And I am sure that he would want you to hand that nagging torment over to him and occupy your mind and time with something more profitable. He would have you and all of us learn from our experiences of failure and go on to reach out to others on errands of joy, forgetting ourselves and helping others, brooding over the things that we cannot forget will never benefit any one of us, but telling of his grace and love will enrich. I'm reminded of the fact that Peter denied his Lord, even though he had been warned by the Lord himself. But after the resurrection, when the Lord sent a message to his disciples, he said, "Go and tell them, and Peter." Peter was not excluded because of his failure, and the past was not held against him, for he was and is made an untold blessing. In our Saviour, we have a greater than Joseph, one whose love overflows to saint and sinner alike. Peter did not spend the rest of his days brooding over the wrong, but he spoke of a wonderful Saviour, and so may you. We cannot always understand the things that befall us any more than the young Joseph did, but we can with confidence look up and know that God has said all things work together for good to them that love God, and we can trust him to bring it about. So in your own life, let the pressures be the means to bring forth fragrance that will bless. Bye-bye for today, and God bless you.
1: 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The message never does. 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
2: Hey, do you have a coin I could borrow for a second?
3: Sure. Why?
2: I can't decide whether to go to class or go for a swim. If I can't make up my mind, I toss a coin. Heads, I go swimming. Tails, I go to school.
3: Okay. So, how is that method working out for you?
2: Oh, half the time it's good, and half the time it's bad, and half the time it probably didn't make any difference anyway.
3: Maybe you should go to class. I'm thinking your fractions need a bit more work. 3 halves.

0: That's one way to make decisions, but I'm not sure that it's a very good way. Welcome to Women of Hope. I'm Tammy, and Carol is here with me. Carol and I have been thinking about how to make wise choices in our everyday decisions. We decided to do some simple research. We just asked a few of our friends how they make decisions, and we were surprised at the different ways. One woman said, "I just go by instinct. I trust my inner feelings and do what seems a good idea at the time." Do you do that?
1: Well, I have to admit that sometimes I do, especially if I have to make a quick decision. I think instinct often means that we use our training or our past experiences without having to think it all through logically. That can be useful in a crisis.
0: But sometimes we don't realize how our instincts or first reactions are influenced by our feelings. Instinct is usually based on what's happened in the past. Or we can be influenced by people around us without realizing it. I might make a silly decision because I want to please someone I like. Or my decision might be affected by something that happened in the past. One of my friends said she never trusts bald men. But when she thought about it, it was only because she had a bald teacher who bullied her.
1: But don't ignore your feelings. Emotions can be an important part of our decision-making. For example, if you love children, you may decide to work with them, even though you could make more money doing something else.
0: I'd say we should always take notice of our feelings when we make decisions about friendships or marriage.
1: Some of our friends said that they get lots of information before they make a decision. I guess it's good to know the facts. For example, if you're thinking of growing food to sell, you would want to find out what food is popular in nearby markets. There's no point planting an orchard of figs if the local people don't eat them. You'd find out what grows well in your area and how much water the crop needs.
0: Or if you were a tailor, you'd look at what's in fashion. You wouldn't make all narrow sleeves if the fashion is for wide sleeves this year.
1: And what about marriage? Would you do research to decide whether to marry someone? Maybe. If you didn't know them for very long, you would want to try to find out whether they were kind to their family, honest, and hardworking. Do they run after many partners? Are they bad-tempered or violent when they don't get their way? Do they believe the same things that you do? And would their family be good to you?
0: That sounds like a wise thing to do. Another friend said, "I hate making decisions. I just do what I always do. Then I know what to expect. If I find something I like, I just stick to it. I stick to my daily routine. Then I don't have to think too hard." What do you think about that method?
1: Well, that probably works for lots of everyday things, like what coffee you drink. You don't want to constantly be making decisions about little things, but if you never make any changes, you could get bored, and you would probably miss out on some really good opportunities.
0: I knew a man who tried to take a different route to work every day, just for the variety.
1: You do need to have a good look at what you do from time to time, not necessarily take a different route to work every day. For example, do you plant the same vegetables every year? No, you shouldn't. You change them around so the soil keeps its fertility, and you get a variety. Do you teach your children the same way when they're 15 as you did when they were 3? No, you change according to circumstances. So we may not like change, but we need to consider it sometimes. If we don't change, we can't improve. We should stop and look at our goals and what we're doing at least once a year and see if we need to make some new decisions.
0: I notice that I often don't make changes until I really have to, until it's too late to stay the same. Sometimes things have to get really bad before we are willing to look at how we're living, to see the need to change. I've heard so many stories where one marriage partner kept asking for changes to be made, like for their partner to help them more with raising the family. But when nothing changed, they eventually decided to leave. Then their partner was suddenly willing to change. But by then, it was too late. We need to listen to each other and talk about things before there is a crisis. So making a regular time to look at what's happening in our lives would be really valuable.
1: Let's review what we've talked about so far. It's good to consider our feelings and first reactions, but it's worth taking some time to find out more information before we make decisions. And we need to start being open to making changes. Don't wait for a crisis to force you to change.
0: This is Women of Hope, and we've been talking together about how to make wise decisions.
1: I find it helps to ask advice from people I trust. Who would you ask for advice? I think that's especially important when it's a big or very important decision, or a very emotional one. Ask for advice and opinions. Consider them carefully, but you don't have to do what others tell you to. Make your own decision.
0: And when you have different options to consider, it's often good to get in a group and think of lots of possibilities, even quite unusual or crazy ones. We call that brainstorming. Sometimes crazy-sounding ideas can lead to really clever ones. Then you can decide which of your ideas are good and practical. Pick which option looks like the best one. Then you can try to work out the advantages and disadvantages. This can be hard, so ask yourself some questions such as, what would be the cost of making this decision? What might I have to give up? Who else will it affect? What will I gain from this decision? If it doesn't work out well, can I cope with that? Are the benefits worth the risks? All business people ask these kinds of questions, but they're good ones to ask when we make our personal daily choices too.
1: But you don't just decide by adding up the number of advantages and the disadvantages. Some are more important than others, aren't they? For example, I can think of lots of reasons why I shouldn't go to work on a nice sunny day. But there's one big reason I should go. I need to help provide for my family. So what sorts of things are most important to you? What are your big goals in life?
0: I think we need to ask ourselves, is it right? Would it please God? What would He want me to do? We could ask, would it improve my relationships? Would I be using my abilities and my time well? Or maybe, could it harm someone else? It's really important to think about who else will be affected and what will be fair to them as well as yourself. The answers aren't always clear, are they? Sometimes it's a decision between two things that are good, or even two things that are not very good. But that's the choice you have to make.
1: Usually it works well for me to gather all the facts, but sometimes I'm still gathering information when I should have already made the decision. Someone said to me, to not decide is also a decision. In other words, if you keep putting it off, a decision might be made for you, and it might not be the way that you would have chosen.
0: I know what you mean. We couldn't decide where we would go for a holiday until it was too late to make plans, and so we had to stay home.
1: But if it's an important decision, I like to take some time to decide. And then, wait a day or two to see how I feel. We often say, let's sleep on it.
0: Good idea, because decisions are important, even small ones. For example, if I want to get fit, I'll need to make a lot of small decisions day after day. To exercise, to eat healthy, to avoid unhealthy habits like smoking. It's tempting to say, oh, this piece of cake won't matter. But every small bad choice takes you further from achieving your goal, while every small good choice brings you closer. And in the long run, your choices are what shape your character.
1: I agree. That's why with important decisions, the best person to ask for advice is God. He knows far more than we do, and He loves us and wants the best for us. So, do you pray and ask God for wisdom when you have to make a decision? In the Bible, it says, if anyone needs wisdom, let him or her ask God, who gives generously to all without finding fault, and it will be given. It's so easy to just follow our own desires and forget that God wants to give us His wisdom because He knows what's best for us. And because God loves us, He wants us to talk to Him even about the little details of our lives.

0: Welcome back to Women of Hope. We've been talking about how to make wise decisions. In my family, we're actually going through something right now where we have asked God to guide us. Our oldest son is 20 years old now, and he's been thinking about what he should do in the next step of life. Should he study some more or look for the kind of job he wants to do? He wants to help deaf people. So he's been studying to be an American Sign Language interpreter, translating what people say into hand signs so that the deaf can understand.
1: So how did he decide?
0: Well, first, he asked us, my husband and I, what we thought he should do. And we prayed together because he wanted to know what God wants for him. He found out that to do this work, he must take several tests to get a license. He applied to do the tests a month ago, and they said, sorry, those dates are full. But then they found him a time in just 6 days. He felt that God was opening the way for him to do this work. So he had to go ahead, even if he didn't feel prepared. So he's taking his test this afternoon. I'll let you know how that goes.
1: Tammy, this is a great example. Did you notice how Tammy's son wanted to do something for the right reasons? So he asked for advice and he prayed to God for wisdom. Then he did some research to find out what was needed. When one path seemed to open up, he moved ahead with faith that God would show him the next step. He sounds like a wise young man.
0: He is.

0: have a new friend with us today, Sally. She's from Australia. Sally is going to join us for the next few times we meet. She'll share with us about a special place where we can find wisdom. Welcome, Sally. We're looking forward to hearing from you.
1: Thanks, Tammy. And hello to you. Let me ask you, what do you do when someone gives you a list of instructions? Do you want to throw them out the window and do it all your way? Well, maybe follow some, just the ones you like, and ignore the rest. What if the instructions were to help you live? Instructions about being a wife, a mother, a daughter, maybe a housekeeper, a neighbour, or a friend. Instructions that are wise and good and right. Instructions, in fact, that have been given to you and me by God. I have recently been reading from a book in the Bible that I'm finding very helpful. It's like a little instruction book full of short, memorable sentences that give practical, helpful instructions about everyday life. It talks about living in families, choosing friends, raising children, spending and making money, about food, gossip, work and sleep. It teaches us what God loves and what He hates, and it describes the natural consequences of foolish and selfish choices. Can you guess which book it is? It's the book of Proverbs. Do you know what a proverb is? Someone once said a proverb is a short sentence of wisdom. And the book of Proverbs in the Bible is full of short sentences of wisdom. These are written so that you and I can grow in wisdom and character. It doesn't matter what our situation in life, our education, our age, or our experience, we can learn from these Proverbs and we can grow in our relationship with the living God. Proverbs teach us good ways to live, to love what is good and avoid what is not good, to develop godly character so that we can be blessed and also be a blessing to others. You know, God is just as interested in the kind of people we are as He is in what we do. Just like a house needs a strong foundation, so you and I need to build our character on the strong foundation of godliness and wisdom. With a godly character, we can make wise decisions, build good friendships, and be a blessing to many. God is our Creator, and He knows the best way for us to live. That is why God has given you and me the precious book of Proverbs. It's His instruction book. Do you know what people said about God's Son, Jesus, as He hung on the cross? They heard His words and they saw His character, even as He was suffering and dying, with people laughing at Him and insulting Him. And they said, "Surely this is a righteous man." Even in His darkest hour, His character was clear to all. He was a righteous man, a really good man. What about you? I wonder if people say that about you. Surely she is a righteous woman. They hear your words at home, in the street, at the market. They see your character. They watch the way you treat those around you, your decisions, your choices, your priorities.

0: eyes? Do they see the righteousness of God in you? The book of Proverbs teaches us how to speak and act as Jesus did, with the righteousness of God. In the next few times together, we're going to have a closer look at some of my favourite proverbs. In Proverbs chapter 23 and verse 19, it says we are to listen and be wise and keep our hearts on the right path. Are you prepared to listen to the wisdom of God in His instruction book and keep walking in His path? Then you and your family will be blessed.
1: Friend, why wouldn't we want to hear God's wisdom? Sadly, we can be too proud to take good advice sometimes. Let's be humble enough and smart enough to pay attention and even be prepared to change our ways. Sally, thanks for sharing those great thoughts.
0: It's a pleasure to be with you. I'll look forward to our next time together. Bye for now.

0: Would you like to share something with us? Or maybe you have questions about the things we've talked about. You can write to us in care of this station. We do hope you will be with us again, and may God give you wisdom always.
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4: 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Friends, do you know who your real friends are? 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

0: Fasten your seat belts as we start focusing on what really is the only hope that we have in this life. The only true focus of our life should be where we're going to be spending eternity. I don't know anybody who buys a house that does not inspect it. And yet there are so many Christians who do very little thinking about where they will spend eternity. And there are some people who accuse Christian believers that their belief in heaven is an escape mechanism. Now I want to respond to that very simply. I wouldn't argue with them. They are absolutely right. I, for one, I want to escape the death and destruction that is coming upon the world. I, for one, I want to escape the horrors of the tribulation that is coming upon the world. I, for one, I'm glad that I'm going to escape hell and damnation. I am glad and I'm delighted that Jesus has provided a way of escape from hell and destruction for those who love Him and love His appearing. For one, I'm looking forward to the place called heaven where I will be spending eternity. And there are those who in the Christian church who say, you know, heaven is really a state of mind. Heaven is an abstract idea. Heaven is really a wishful thinking. It is some sort of a figure of speech. Now, to those pessimistic, miserable people, I want to say the following. Jesus always spoke about heaven in terms of a locality, in terms of a geography, in terms of a place. And the word He uses in John chapter 14, the Greek word topos, means exactly that. It is a place, a location. In the Bible, in Acts chapter 1, verse 11, after the resurrection of the Lord Jesus Christ, the Bible said He was ascended in front of 500 witnesses. He was ascended to heaven. He did not go to an abstract idea. He did not go to a wishful thinking. He did not go to a figure of speech. He went to a literal heaven. The Lord Jesus Christ, who came from heaven, when He taught His disciples to pray, what did He say to them? Pray likewise, our Father who art in an abstract idea. Our Father who is a figure of speech. Our Father who is in a wishful thinking. No, our Father who is in heaven. And in John chapter 14, when the Lord Jesus Christ, who came from heaven, taught His disciples, He said to them, He said, I am going to prepare a place for you, topos, a location, and there where I'll be, you'll be with me. He didn't say, I'm going to go and prepare something that is going to be a figure of speech. He said, no, I'm going to prepare a place. Imagine when Stephen was being martyred. In the book of Acts, they're being stoned to death, and just before he delivered his soul and died and being in the presence of the Lord, imagine him saying, oh, I see an abstract idea open and the Son of Man sitting on the right hand side of God. Imagine that. Revelation 4, 1, John did not say, after I looked, behold, the door was open. And an abstract idea, which is a figure of speech, which is a state of mind, appeared. No, heaven is a place. It is a real place. There were real people. They will have real bodies and real life and real joy and real peace. And they will really worship the Lord. And there will be real angels. And that's where really my home is, really in heaven. And I'm going there, really there. The Bible said that he who believes in the Son has eternal life. And you can never bury eternal life. One day, this body is going to be buried in a tomb. But you can't bury my eternal life. All of the grave diggers in the world cannot dig a grave that is large enough or deep enough or wide enough or big enough to bury eternal life. All of the coffin makers in the world cannot make a coffin that is large enough. It's going to be large, but it's not going to be large enough or strong enough or secure enough to hold my eternal life. Because eternal life is mine because Jesus says so. Glory to God. Most preachers in the mainline church, they gave up preaching on heaven. And the few souls who really venture to say a thing or two about heaven, they speak about it in such abstract terms, in such confusing terms, that those who come to hear them leave out more in doubt than when they came in. In fact, it was C.S. Lewis, the great apologist. One Sunday, he went to a church where a young minister was preaching, a curate. And this young minister was preaching about eternal judgment. He was talking about heaven and hell. And here's how he described hell. He said, Now, those who will not believe shall suffer grave eschatological ramifications. After the service, this great man, C.S. Lewis, imagine being in a congregation, he just walked out, he shook his hand, he said, "Young man, did you mean to say hell?" He said, "Yes, sir, that's exactly what I meant." He said, "Then say so, say so." Some simple person said, "The way to heaven is short, easy, and simple. Out of self, into Christ, and into glory." You couldn't have it simpler than that. I don't know why people complicate it. I thank God I have a simple brain. Recognizing this simplicity, a famous American wrote his own epitaph before he died, and he wrote it as follows. Let me read it to you. "The body of Benjamin Franklin, printer, like the cover of an old book, its content torn out, lies as food for the worms. But the work shall not be lost, for it will appear once more in a new and more elegant edition, revised and corrected by its author." Glory to God. He knew the right thing. But I don't want to get ahead of myself here, because I have 8 things that I want to tell you about heaven. Angels are going to be in heaven. A couple of messages ago, we saw that your guardian angel is going to escort you when you close those eyes and bury it in the ground. Your soul is going to get into heaven, and the angel is going to escort you there, just like Lazarus in Luke 16. And there, your angel is going to be with you. He's going to stay in heaven with you, because after all, he's got to teach you how to worship. Most of us don't know how to worship. And the angels are going to teach us how to worship, so he's going to be there with us. In Revelation 22, we read that John, out of excitement, he got so excited when he saw all the glories of heaven that he went on his knees and he began to worship the angel who's taking him for that tour. And the angel pulled him out and rebuked him, and he said, "I am a fellow servant. Get up, worship God alone." A couple of messages ago, I told you that worshiping of angel is an idolatry, and here is a confirmation of it. As we will worship the only one God, we will discover that that is the most important thing that we will do in heaven. But that's going to be number 8. I'm going to leave it all the way to the end. I don't want to get excited too soon. And here are the 8 things that you must know about heaven. First of all, there's going to be an uninterrupted fellowship with the Lord. Secondly, we shall rest from temptation. We shall rest from guilt. We shall rest from sin. We shall rest from spiritual warfare. Thirdly, we shall be engaged in joyful service to the living God. Fourthly, we shall have perfect and full knowledge of all that's going on. Fifthly, we shall live holy, righteous, and pure life in heaven. And number 6, we shall experience the abundance of life. Seventh, we will be in constant glory. And lastly, we shall have and be in joyous worship, as opposed to dead and deathly and dull worship. First of all, we will have an uninterrupted fellowship with the Lord. Someone asked D.L. Moody once, he said, "What are your expectations of heaven? What are you going to be doing in heaven?" He said, "I'm going to spend the very first 1,000 years just looking at the face of Jesus." What an exciting thing it is to know that we're going to be with the Lord forever. You know what excites me about heaven? Not the pearly gates and the streets of gold, whatever they are. It doesn't matter really what their meaning is. They're going to be great and splendor. But that's not what excites me about heaven. What excites me about heaven is what Paul said in 1 Corinthians 13. "For now we see through glass darkly, but then face to face." I'm going to see the Lord face to face. I will be with Jesus and look at him face to face. Jesus told his disciples in John 14, he said, "I go and I'll prepare a place for you. And when in the fullness of time I have that place prepared for you, I'm going to come down, I'm going to take you, and you're going to be with me forever. Where I am, you're going to be with me." There was a little girl, 3 years of age, who went to live with the neighbors because her mother was ill. The idea was that as soon as her mother gets well, she will come back home. But what happened, instead of the mother getting better, she died. And the neighbors kept the little girl until the funeral was over. And then when the little girl returned home, she went to the living room. She called out for her mommy. Her mommy was not there. She went to the kitchen looking for her mommy, but her mommy was not there. Then she went upstairs looking in the bedroom, calling out, "Mommy, mommy," but mommy was not there. And finally, the people explained to her what had happened and that her mother died. But then the little girl, in a child's innocence, she wanted to go back to the neighbor's house. Because you see, home was not home without mommy. And it is in the same way. What makes heaven to be heaven is that Jesus is going to be there. Glory to God. Secondly, we shall rest from temptation and sin. The book of Revelation chapter 14 verse 13 says, I heard a voice from heaven saying, write, blessed are the dead who die in the Lord. From henceforth, says the Spirit, that they will rest from their labors and their works do follow them. You know, there's some people who think that rest means that we're going to be idle in heaven. That might be the vision of the great society, but that's not what is going to happen in heaven. We're not going to be running around idle. Far from it. What we'll be resting from is the constant state of spiritual warfare. It's the constant state of fighting temptations. It's the constant state of striving with our flesh. It's the constant state of refusing to let the world mold us, squeeze us into its mold. What we will rest from is the state of dealing with troublesome people. We're going to have rest in heaven. Just as the Sabbath was set apart, so will eternity is set apart. You know, I want to tell you something about the Sabbath. I think that's one of the most misunderstood commandments. The Sabbath was not created for the golf course or the tennis court or the beach. And I'm not stepping on any toes here, but I want to explain to you biblically what the Sabbath meant. The Sabbath was set aside by God so that we can take our minds off the mundane and off the humdrum of life and focus on God. It is the Sabbath unto the Lord. Remember, Jesus told the Pharisees who were talking about working and doing this, and he tried to explain to them the Sabbath was made for man, not man for the Sabbath. Because God knew how forgetful we are, and we'll get busy, and we work hard, and we will leave God out. And he's saying, that is a time when you focus on God 24 hours of the week. Only God, His holiness, His majesty, His dominion, His power, His mercy, His grace. He is the only one who should be your focus. And in eternity, when the Bible talks about rest, that's exactly what will happen. We will spend all of our time focusing on God. We will spend our energy serving the living God. We will spend our mental capacities comprehending God, comprehending the love of God. Far from being idle, we will be busy in heaven. Just like the Sabbath is holy unto the Lord, so is all of eternity is going to be holy unto the Lord. It will be a restful holiness unto the Lord. We'll go from the secular to the sacred, from the humdrum to the holy, from the low to the high, and we're going to go from the mundane to the majestic all the time, not just one day a week. Which brings me to the third thing about heaven, and that is serving the Lord in heaven. He said, we're going to serve the Lord, absolutely. Revelation 22:3, and there shall be no more curse. But the throne of God and of the Lamb shall be in it, and his servants shall serve him. That's what's going to happen. His servants shall serve him. And the Greek word here indicate that there's going to be joyful service. There's going to be enthusiastic service. There's going to be voluntary service. It's going to be a service of joy unto the Lord. Whatever that service is not going to be a chore. It's not going to be burdensome. It's not going to be accompanied with fatigue. It's going to be a service of joyous gratitude to God for redeeming us, for saving us, for getting us to heaven from the first place. It's going to be a joyous service of a heart that is thankful to God. It will be a joyous service because in it we will find our ultimate fulfillment. The Bible gives us an indication about what kind of service this is going to be. And it includes reigning with God, ruling with God. Have you thought about this? That we're going to rule with God. Don't get too excited because I find it hard to keep you down. In Revelation 20 and then again in Revelation 4, it tells us that we shall rule with Him. Listen to what Jesus said to the faithful laborer in Matthew 25. He said, well done, good and faithful servant. You have been faithful over few things. I will make you ruler over all things. Listen to me. Whether it is a dollar or $10 trillion, it doesn't make any difference because God owns it all. It is how faithful you are with what God has given you. Let me ask you this. Will these words be said of you? Will these words be said of you? Well done, good and faithful servant. You have been faithful over few things. I'll make you rule over many things. Fourthly, we will have foreknowledge. Paul said, now I know in part, but then I shall know, even as I'm also known. I'm thankful that I'm going to have full knowledge in heaven. Now I don't understand, and I don't know why diseases and war and sufferings occur, but there I shall understand it all. Here, I don't know why earthquakes and hurricanes and cancer happen, but there I shall understand it. I shall see things as clearly because I will see them from God's perspective, that there will be no need for me to even ask questions. I will understand justice from God's vantage point, and I will be satisfied. I will see providence from God's vantage point, from His point of view, that I will have no reason to ask. People often say to me, how will we react when some of that we know, the people we know, while we are in heaven and they are in the abyss, suffering eternally? I can only have one answer, and that's this. Because we'll be able to see things from God's perspective, we'll be thinking God's thoughts after Him. I don't believe for a moment that any of us is going to look to God in the face and say, God, you have not given me a fair shake. No one will be able to tell God, especially those who have rejected Him. They cannot, in the final day, say, God, you have not been fair to me, because we will see God and have His thoughts. Fifthly, in heaven, it will be a life of righteousness, a life of holiness. It was Cardinal Newman who once said that heaven would be hell for the ungodly. Listen to that again. Heaven would be hell for the ungodly. Think about it. The unregenerated mind, the unregenerated heart, could not stand because of their sin and rebellion nature. They could not stand being in the atmosphere of purity, in the atmosphere of holiness, and the atmosphere of righteousness. Not for a second, because it's totally alien to their nature. Revelation 21:27 said, nothing unclean shall enter it, nor anyone who practices abomination or falsehood, but only those whose names are written in the book of life. Is your name written in the book of life? In ancient China, they used to have two sets of books. When a man is tried and found innocent, they would write his name down in the book of life. When another man is tried and found guilty, his name would be written in the book of death. And I want to tell you that's exactly the same in heaven. If you have washed your robe in the blood of the Lamb, symbolism of receiving the death of Christ on the cross as payment of your penalty and mine, if you have been cleansed from sin, if you have lived this life with an aversion to sin, with hatred to the sin nature, if you have longed for righteousness, if you have longed for purity, if you have longed for holiness, then your name is written in the Lamb's book of life. But those who reject the Lord Jesus Christ, those who reject His salvation, those who have rejected His moral demands, and those who have rejected the gift of eternal life, their name is written in the book of death. You cannot be in both books at the same time. And I don't care how many years have you been a churchman or churchwoman. Your name in a church roll does not mean that your name is in the book of life. Your name will get in the book of life when you decide to follow the Lord Jesus Christ and surrender to Him as the Savior and Lord of your life. Sixthly, in heaven we shall live in abundance. Look at Revelation 21:6 says, to the thirsty I will give water without price from the fountain of the water of life. You know the great thing about heaven? Heaven is a city. We'll have no cemeteries, for there shall be no dying there. Heaven is a city without tears, for there God shall wipe away our tears. Heaven is a city without pain. Heaven is a city without sorrow. Heaven is a city without sickness. And there the Bible shows us clearly in the first two chapters of the Bible, to show us what God created for man, God's original intention of a heaven-like atmosphere for man to live in. But man rebelled. And therefore we see in the last two chapters of the book, the last two chapters of the Bible, there God's restoration for that original and even better state for those who repented and believed in the Lord Jesus Christ. The seventh thing about heaven that you must know is that it is a place of continuous glory. When the Apostle Paul looked forward to heaven, and I want to tell you, if you do not spend any time looking to heaven, there's something wrong with your faith. Did you hear me? There's something wrong with your faith if you spend no time at all thinking about heaven. The Apostle Paul was not in a nice, heated, and air-conditioned room like we have here. In fact, in Ephesus, he used to go out and rent the only hall that he needed to have to preach the gospel. And the philosophers hired it first thing in the morning and late at night at the cool of the day. The only time he could get it was in the middle of the day in the heat when everybody else was resting. The Apostle Paul got lashes on his back. He got stoned so many times. He was persecuted by the Romans. He was persecuted by the Jews. He was hated by even Christians who accused him falsely. As he would focus on heaven and think of heaven and compare it with where he was, he could say in 2 Corinthians 4, "For our light afflictions, which is but for a moment, works for us a far more exceeding and eternal weight of glory." All of the afflictions. And I know some of you think you really have it hard. You haven't had it hard until you know how others really have it hard. All of the afflictions that you experience in all of your life is considered to be a featherweight in comparison to the tons and tons and tons of blessings and glory that are awaiting us. What does the word glory mean? Well, the word glory primarily means, or is used here, of the revelation of the character of God and the presence of God in the person of Jesus Christ. Therefore, what the scripture is saying is that for the believers, when we get to heaven, we're going to experience the glory of God, which means what? It means that we will experience the character of God and the presence of God in us. The character of God and the presence of God will be so revealed in us that it will transform us completely. Paul said to the Colossians in 3:4, "When Christ, who is our life, shall appear, you shall appear also with him in glory." You know what the bottom line is? The bottom line is this. There will be nothing that God has that he will not share with us. You all enthusiastic, God bless you. I'm about to fly out of here. Nothing that God has, he's not going to share with you. He share with me. Oh, what a privileged people we are. And we just forget it. We forget it very often. And we allow this world to muddle us and get us into the muck and the wreck. Well, I come to number 8. In heaven is going to be a constant worship. Please, whenever you think of worship in heaven, please listen carefully. Whenever you think of worship in heaven, do not think or even be tempted to think or even be tempted to equate it with the 11 o'clock church service in the West. Please don't. Lloyd Jones of London, one of the most prominent citizens of that country, one day confessed to Lord Riddle. And I want to read to you what he said. He said, "When I was a young man, the thought of heaven was more frightening to me than the thought of hell." That's quite a statement, isn't it? He said, "I pictured heaven as a place where time would be a perpetual Sundays with perpetual 11 a.m. services from which there is no escape." He said, "It was such a horrible nightmare that it made me an atheist for 10 years. But far from it, far from it. The book of Revelation gives us a picture of exuberance, a picture of excitement, a picture of unspeakable joy as we worship the Lord in heaven. Listen to what John said. He said, "I heard a great voice of multitude in heaven saying, Hallelujah, salvation and glory and honor and power unto the Lord our God." Our praises to God in heaven is going to be focused and is going to be centered around the worthiness of the Lord Jesus Christ to open the 7 sealed books. I can imagine sometimes, and I do let my imagination run wild. I imagine sometimes all the believers of all ages, the believers, the saints of the Old Testament and the saints of the New Testament, together with myriads of magnificent looking angels, and all together with the musicians and the trumpeters and harps and all the instruments, right there in the middle of it all, the Lord Jesus Christ. I can imagine Moses and Joshua and Elijah and Abraham and David and Paul and John and James all on their faces worshiping the Lord Jesus Christ. And there when the blast of the trumpet sounds, it's going to shake the very foundation of hell, and Satan and his demons will tremble. I imagine sometimes the shouts of hallelujah and amen and the crescendo of the heavenly singers. Oh, what a day. What a day that shall be. Are you going to heaven? Not without Jesus, you won't. I pray that today If you have not surrendered your life to Christ, to do so. Here's what John said. He said, after this, I looked, and behold, a great multitude, which no man could number, from every nation and every tribe, from every people and tongue, standing before the throne and before the Lamb, clothed in white robes, with palm branches in their hands, and crying out with a loud voice. Did you hear that? Loud voice. Salvation belongs to our God, and who sits on the throne, and to the Lamb, blessings, glory, wisdom, and thanksgiving.
1: Amen.
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5: 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I realized that my faith does not depend on the size of my church. 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
4: Exciting things are happening each day as TWR brings a message of God's grace to the world.
6: Dorothy's Daily is up next, and after this, we'll enjoy music until midnight. Stay with us, and it's also time for me to say goodnight to you for now.
7: Hello, this is Dorothy. I wonder what you are looking for in life. Perhaps you're looking out there and thinking, oh, I like the view that I'm going to see one day. I like to look far off. But right now, I want us to see in Joshua 3 how God had the children of Israel to focus their eyes not on the distant vista, not on the impossibility of a river that was in flood time and nobody could pass over it, but to look at the Ark of the Covenant, because as the priests stepped into that amazing flooded river, as their foot went into the water, the waters receded and they could go through on dry ground. And something happened. They stood in the middle. As they stood in the middle of that river, we are told that each of the children of Israel, every one of them, had to walk right by the Ark of the Covenant. Every one of them had to set their gaze upon the Lord. They didn't at that moment look at the great heap of water on either side. They didn't look at the distant vista of when they got off the other side, but they had to go by the Ark of the Covenant. You know, those waters that had been rolling, as we understand from the scriptures in Joshua 3, that as the waters rolled and the priests went in under the leadership of Joshua by faith, when the waters rolled in that beautiful, beautiful life of our Lord Jesus as he went to the Garden of Gethsemane, as he set his face to go to the cross, and as that great flood tide was going against him, as they laid him in the tomb and they sealed a stone right at the very entrance to this tomb, saying, that's it, he'll never rise, he can't get out, he broke every idea of what could possibly have happened because he rose from the dead. He was the only one who ever rose from the dead. He rose triumphant over his foes. And therefore, when you think of looking at the Ark of the Covenant, we're looking at Jesus today. And as a believer, when we view the Lord Jesus, we know that the exchange of the Christ life for the self life, we know that our eyes have to get off all the impossibilities of what's happening around us, the terrible physical happenings, the shortage of the supplies you feel you need for you and your little family, the dreadful happenings in the country and in countries around. All of these things, we have to get our eyes off them right now, and we have to look to the Lord as we look with belief, seeing that we fix our eyes on him who is represented in the Ark of the Covenant, and we go over the river of impossibility. We find that the river bread is actually dry. We find we come to the other side. And as we read in the last verse of that chapter where it says, and all the Israelites passed over on dry ground until all the people were passed clean over Jordan. You see, God not only had them to look to him, but he also gave a very important sign, and that sign we have to identify with, because every one of the 12 men chosen from 12 tribes, that's 12 people, they had to bring a stone right into the middle. They had to place a pile of these stones, and they represented you and me as we look at the Ark of the Covenant. You see, there was this pile of stones, but they knew what would happen when the river came. These stones would be covered. But the wonderful thing was, it's like our death to self totally submerged. But at the same time, they were told that they had to choose 12 stones and bring them outside so that they put a clear edifice of these 12 stones that showed they would be a memorial forever, because they spoke of the resurrection. Death to self simply is, I see myself co-crucified with Christ, and I thank you, Lord. Yes, I have been crucified with you. That was what happened at the cross 2,000 years ago. Death to self recognizes that I am submerged, and this is symbolic of the stone there in Jordan. And I want to take that position of faith right now. I want to say, yes, I died in you, and I thank you, Lord. But also, I want to praise you that I'm risen with you, and those 12 stones which are on the other side of Jordan in the land of promise speak of resurrection and power. Will you do that today? Will you say, yes, Lord, I count myself by faith crucified with you, and I praise you for what you're going to do through me in your resurrection life. In Jesus' name, amen.
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2: Welcome to the Radio Bible, and this is the Bible in dramatic form. My name is Stephen Bapiro, and I'll be your guide today as we present a reading from the pages of the Bible. Our purpose in doing this program is simply to present the Bible as it is written and to discuss what it means. We will give you a portion of the Bible in dramatic form, and then Pastor Asafa Makanga comes in to discuss the portion.
3: And David became famous for uniting the separated tribes of Israel into one nation under God. David had respect for everyone in Israel, a quality which enabled him to unify these tribes. He showed respect even towards his remaining rivals from the house of Saul. When Saul's general Abner killed David's friend Asahel, David's general Joab and Abishai took revenge and killed Abner. David condemned Joab's violence and mourned for Abner. Later, two men killed the son of Saul, whom some had crowned king in opposition to David. David executed those two murderers and publicly condemned their act. So all of Israel began to see David as a king who was not out to protect himself from rivals like Saul had done. David's secret for success was a combination of his love for God, his great military leadership, and his integrity and impartiality. The people loved him for that. We desperately need leaders like David today.
2: And in 2 Samuel chapter 5, David is anointed king for the third time. As a youth, Samuel anointed him privately. Then he was anointed king over Judah. Now he is being anointed king over all Israel at Hebron.
4: 2 Samuel 5. All the tribes of Israel came to David at Hebron and said,
5: "We are your own flesh and blood. In the past, while Saul was king over us, you were the one who led Israel on their military campaigns.
6: And the Lord said to you, 'You will shepherd my people Israel, and you will become their ruler.'"
4: When all the elders of Israel had come to King David at Hebron, the king made a compact with them at Hebron before the Lord, and they anointed David king over Israel. David was 30 years old when he became king, and he reigned 40 years. In Hebron he reigned over Judah 7 years and 6 months, and in Jerusalem he reigned over all Israel and Judah 33 years. The king and his men marched to Jerusalem to attack the Jebusites who lived there. The Jebusites said to David,
7: "You will not get in here. Even the blind and the lame can ward you off."
4: They thought, "David cannot get in here." Nevertheless, David captured the fortress of Zion, the city of David. On that day, David said,
8: "Anyone who conquers the Jebusites will have to use the water shaft to reach those lame and blind who are David's enemies."
4: That is why they say the blind and lame will not enter the palace. David then took up residence in the fortress and called it the City of David. He built up the area around it from the supporting terraces inward, and he became more and more powerful because the Lord God Almighty was with him. Now Hiram, king of Tyre, sent messengers to David, along with cedar logs and carpenters and stonemasons, and they built a palace for David. And David knew that the Lord had established him as king over Israel and had exalted his kingdom for the sake of his people Israel. After he left Hebron, David took more concubines and wives in Jerusalem, and more sons and daughters were born to him. These are the names of the children born to him, and they built a palace for David. And David knew that the Lord had established him as king over Israel and had exalted his kingdom for the sake of his people Israel. After he left Hebron, David took more concubines and wives in Jerusalem, and more sons and daughters were born to him. These are the names of the children born to him there: Shammua,

0: And Eliphelet.
1: David is another one of the Old Testament characters with a polygamous marriage. Repeatedly in previous programs, we pointed out that while God did not explicitly condemn or condone polygamy in the Old Testament, the practice did not make for a stable family. David's sons from different wives fought against each other and created a lot of tension. Some of the sons included Solomon, who had not yet been born when David was anointed at Hebron. You can even see the written after effects of this.
2: We have also seen David conquering Jerusalem from the Jebusites. Jerusalem was a fortified city on a high ridge central located among all the tribal territories of Israel. Capturing such a city was not easy, but David and his men gained entrance through the city's water tunnel, and David stayed this citadel.
1: We continue in verse 17. Here, David campaigning against the Philistines.
0: When the Philistines heard that David had been anointed king over Israel, they went up in full force to search for him. But David heard about it and went down to the stronghold. Now the Philistines had come and spread out in the valley of Rephaim. So David inquired of the Lord,
3: "Shall I go and attack the Philistines? Will you hand them over to me?"
4: "Go, for I will surely hand the Philistines over to you."
0: So David went to Baal Perazim, and there he defeated them. He said,
3: "As waters break out, the Lord has broken out against my enemies before me."
0: So that place was called Baal Perazim. The Philistines abandoned their idols there, and David and his men carried them off. Once more the Philistines came up and spread out in the valley of Rephaim. So David inquired of the Lord, and he answered,
4: "Do not go straight up, but circle around behind them and attack them in front of the balsam trees. As soon as you hear the sound of marching in the tops of the balsam trees, move quickly, because that will mean the Lord has gone out in front of you to strike the Philistine army."
0: So David did as the Lord commanded him, and he struck down the Philistines all the way from Gibeon to Giza.
2: God is fighting for David here. If you were listening to previous programs, you may remember what happened to the Ark of the Covenant. The wicked sons of Eli, the priest, took it out of the tabernacle years before, when they were mistaken to think that just because they had the Ark with them, they would win a battle against the Philistines. But because the priests were sinning against the Lord, they lost the battle and the ark was captured. The Philistines sent it back to Israel, drawn by oxen, because they attributed a plague which struck them to the presence of the ark among them. So the Israelites were happy to have the ark back, but didn't know quite what to do with it. They kept it in storage. Now in chapter 6, David brings the Ark of the Covenant to Jerusalem.
0: 2 Samuel 6. David again brought together out of Israel chosen men, 30,000 in all. He and all his men set out from Baalah of Judah to bring up from there the Ark of God, which is called by the name of the Lord Almighty, who is enthroned between the cherubim that are on the ark. They set the ark of God on a new cart and brought it from the house of Abinadab, which was on the hill. Uzzah and Ahio, sons of Abinadab, were guiding the new cart with the ark of God on it, and Ahio was walking in front of it. David and the whole house of Israel were celebrating with all their might before the Lord, with songs and with harps, lyres, tambourines, sistrums, and cymbals. When they came to the threshing floor of Nacon, Uzzah reached out and took hold of the ark of God because the oxen stumbled. The Lord's anger burned against Uzzah because of his irreverent act. Therefore God struck him down and he died there beside the ark of God. Then David was angry because the Lord's wrath had broken out against Uzzah, and to this day that place is called Pirez Uzzah. David was afraid of the Lord that day and said,

0: How can the Ark of the Lord ever come to me?
1: He was not willing to take the Ark of the Lord to be with him in the city of David. Instead, he took it aside to the house of Obed-Edom the Gittite. The Ark of the Lord remained in the house of Obed-Edom the Gittite for 3 months.
2: What can we say then about this Ark? Wherever it goes, there is both death and blessing. Even David himself was afraid.
3: The death of Uzzah was unfortunate. But if they had transported the Ark the correct way, this would not have happened. Moses' law required the Ark to be carried on special poles by the priest. Here they had unceremoniously thrown the Ark into an ox cart, and it was bouncing and bouncing as the oxen stumbled and bumbled their way along. Uzzah probably, without thinking, reached out his hand to steady the Ark, and the presence of God struck him dead as a reminder to everyone that God is not to be treated lightly, as if he were our old man.
4: In the remaining passages, David apparently had learned the right way to transport the Ark, and it was carried successfully. This time, it was a special tent pitched for it in Jerusalem.
5: The Lord has blessed the household of Obed-Edom and everything he has because of the Ark of God.
1: So David went down and brought up the Ark of God from the house of Obed-Edom to the city of David with rejoicing. When those who were carrying the Ark of the Lord had taken 6 steps, he sacrificed a bull and a fattened calf. David, wearing a linen ephod, danced before the Lord with all his might, while he and the entire house of Israel brought up the Ark of the Lord with shouts and the sound of trumpets. As the Ark of the Lord was entering the city of David, Michal, daughter of Saul, watched from a window. And when she saw King David leaping and dancing before the Lord, she despised him in her heart. They brought the Ark of the Lord and set it in its place inside the tent that David had pitched for it. And David sacrificed burnt offerings and fellowship offerings before the Lord. After he had finished sacrificing the burnt offerings and fellowship offerings, he blessed the people in the name of the Lord Almighty. Then he gave a loaf of bread, a cake of dates, and a cake of raisins to each person in the whole crowd of Israelites, both men and women. And all the people went to their homes. When David returned home to bless his household, Michal, daughter of Saul, came out to meet him and said,
6: "How the king of Israel has distinguished himself today, disrobing in the sight of the slave girls of his servants, as any vulgar fellow would."
0: "It was before the Lord who chose me rather than your father or anyone from his house when he appointed me ruler over the Lord's people Israel. I will celebrate before the Lord. I will become even more undignified than this, and I will be humiliated in my own eyes. But by these slave girls you spoke of, I will be held in honor."
1: And Michal, daughter of Saul, had no children to the day of her death.
3: And here we see a little snapshot of the relationship between David and his wife, Michal, who was the daughter of Saul. Michal seems to have continued the tensions which existed between Saul and David, as seen in her bitter attitude.
4: David was enthusiastic in his worship of the Lord, but the daughter of Saul was charging her husband with evil intent, when actually the opposite was true.
2: Even today, there are many different styles of worship in the different churches. Some like it stiff and some like it alive.
3: That's right. And we have to be careful how we judge others in this matter. We cannot see inside a person to know his or her heart attitude.
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1: Today I want you to open your Bible and to turn once more to the first epistle of John. And if you will, please, read carefully with me the third verse. You'll notice there's one word used twice over in this wonderful little verse, and that's the word that is the object of our study today. The theme is fellowship. Let me read to you the verse. That which we have seen and heard, declare we unto you. You remember that the Apostle John was speaking truth that was rooted in the revelation of God through the incarnate Word, even Jesus Christ the Lord. But it was truth that had become personified in his own experience. For he knew that he had seen and heard and fellowshipped with the Lord Jesus, and because of this he was declaring it or sharing his experience of the truth with others. He says, first of all, that ye may have fellowship with us. And truly, our fellowship is with the Father and with his Son, Jesus Christ. You notice, if you will, the word fellowship occurs twice. The first mention of the word really has to do with horizontal fellowship. For he's saying, it's my desire that you may have fellowship with us. This was only made possible because John knew fellowship on a vertical plane. And if they were to have fellowship on the horizontal plane, it would presuppose that their interests in fellowship with God had been born of the Holy Spirit. And that's what we're going to consider today, fellowship on the horizontal and also on the vertical plane. The word fellowship is deeply misconstrued in the Christian church. If we go over to the first epistle of Paul to the Corinthians, we discover a verse that is very similar to the verse here in John. There in chapter 1 and verse 9 of Paul's epistle to the Corinthians we read, God is faithful, through whom ye are called into the fellowship of his Son, Jesus Christ, our Lord. You notice that there is a similar appendage to the name of the Lord Jesus, except that there his title is also ascribed to be Lord. The manifestation of God is in the name of Jesus. The anointing and the service of Jesus is in the person of Christ, the Messiah, the Anointed One. The result was that these people were brought into fellowship with God as they recognized Jesus Christ to be Lord. My mind's gone back to a time many years ago when I was expounding the first epistle of Corinthians. I turned to a book and a commentary of Campbell Morgan that I knew was of great help to me at that time. I remembered that he had analyzed that word fellowship, and I want to share some thoughts that he gives, for I believe it will be a blessing and help to you. What is fellowship? The exceeding value of the word is revealed by the simple fact that in our New Testament, in the Revised Version, there is a diversity of translation of the same word. In other words, there is one word that is used in the original, but there are several words in the English that are translated from that original word. The word, of course, is the word koinonia. And this, says Campbell Morgan, is an abstract noun. We have also the word koinonos, which is the common noun. As we go into looking at what this particular word means, we find that it's translated in several ways. It's translated as the word fellowship, as we find it here in John's epistle, and also...
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4: Let us run with endurance the race that is set before us. Looking to Jesus, the founder and perfecter of our faith. One thing runners need is power. Physical power, mental power, and a power in spirit to give the race all they have. The disciples of Christ got a foretaste of his power when they saw him ascend into heaven. As a cloud hid his rising form from view, attending angels reminded them that Jesus would one day return in great power and majesty. From the Moody Church in Chicago, this is Running to Win with Dr. Erwin Lutzer, whose clear teaching helps us make it across the finish line. We're in a series on Christ among other gods, showing why Christ is supreme. Today, Pastor Lutzer concludes a message on Christ's extraordinary ascension.
5: So Jesus said, I'm in total control, but this is a time of waiting. We have to distinguish between the time of waiting and then the time of winning. When Christ returns to this earth, and then he shall judge among the nations and shall rebuke many people, and they shall beat their swords into plowshares and their spears into pruning hooks, and nation shall not lift up sword against nation, neither shall they learn war anymore. There is a time coming when Jesus Christ will yet rule over this planet, and men and women will be brought into subjection to him, and no one will ignore him. That time is coming. It is the time when he also is going to come as judge, when there will be that final great separation between those who accepted him and those who rejected him. That time is coming, and then throughout all of eternity, the kingdoms of this earth are going to be given to God the Father, and they will be ruled with God the Son, and he will be King of Kings and Lord of Lords over the universe forever. The time is coming. But here's what I want you to remember. Jesus is just as much in control during the time when he is waiting as he is when he is winning. Jesus is just as much in control as he is ascended into heaven as he will be when he descends upon planet Earth. What does the text say in the book of Ephesians? That all things have been made subject to him. Whatever name is named in this world, and Paul makes sure that we don't think that in the world to come there's going to be a name crop up that will not be in subjection to Jesus Christ. He says throughout all of eternity, all things in subjection to this risen, triumphant, ascended Christ. You say, well, Pastor Lutzer, that's fine, but what does this mean to me, living with the pushes and pulls and the miseries of this world? What should it mean? First of all, believe it or not, it should mean ownership. Ownership. You know why? Because the Bible says in the book of Hebrews that when Jesus ascended into heaven and went behind the veil, he was the forerunner. He was the forerunner. He ran ahead of us. And he said before he left, behold, I go to prepare a place for you, and if I go and prepare a place for you, I will come again and receive you unto myself, that where I am, there ye may be also. He is preparing a place for us, and because he is there, he is preparing it for his bride, that we might be with him. And so we own heaven too. We really do. In heaven, there is a crown that only you can wear. In heaven, there is a condominium with your name on it. And it says that there is a place reserved in heaven for you. When you get to heaven, you don't have all these long lines as you do when you're at airports or wherever else you may find yourself, or efficient banks that we find in our society. You don't have that problem in heaven. No, we have a place reserved, and we march on through and we take up our residence that has been prepared by the forerunner. What does it mean to you and to me? Ownership. And you're just as sure that you are already in heaven, that you will be in heaven, I should say, as you can possibly be, because your representative is there and he's making sure that every detail will be taken care of for your arrival. It means ownership. It does not mean for us headship, but it does mean partnership. And it also means for us kingship. Kingship. Now, this is so staggering that I wouldn't even say it unless it was in the Bible. But repeatedly there are passages like those in Revelation chapter 22 where it says, "And there shall be no more curse, but the throne of God and of the Lamb shall be in it, and his servants shall serve him, and they shall reign with him forever and ever." Christ's ascension means ownership, but it also means for you and for me, kingship. Now get this. That which belongs to Jesus Christ by divine right is given to you and to me by divine grace. And when you stop to think of it, we shall never be what Jesus Christ is, for he is God. But we shall be able to enjoy all that Jesus Christ has, because we shall be heirs of God and joint heirs with Jesus Christ. And his death and his resurrection and his ascension are proof that those promises can be counted on. You know that in the series of messages that I have given about Christ among other gods, we've pointed out before that one of the serious criticisms that is constantly leveled at Christianity is the very negative view it has of human nature. You remember a few times ago where I emphasized and showed why human beings can have nothing to do with the doctrine of salvation except to receive a gift. It had to be totally of God. Because our own righteousness can never in any way reach the righteousness of God. And other religions don't believe that. They actually think that through meditation and transformation we can become better, and eventually some even say we can become our own God. And so Christianity is severely criticized. They say, you know, you believe in that terrible thing called total depravity. I mean, it even sounds awful. Well, take a look into your heart and you might know why it sounds so awful. But I want you to know today that there is no religion in the world that has such a negative view of human nature, but there is also no religion in the world that so eventually exalts man. And the teaching of the Bible is that we are taken from the mud to marble, and we are lifted from the pit, and we are taken to the palace. No other religion says that someday we shall rule with our God forever and ever in personal contact with him, King of Kings and Lord of Lords, and he is going to share with us the privilege and the honor of enjoying it with him. Now let me ask you, what have you got going in your life that's miserable? I want you to see it today as under the feet of a triumphant Christ. Oh, maybe Jesus isn't doing anything about it, or at least not doing what you think he should. But he's keeping records. He's got it all under control. He will never know, as I mentioned earlier. He will never know more than he already does, because he has infinite knowledge. There was a reformer by the name of Savonarola in Worms, Germany. There is a statue to Martin Luther, and Savonarola is one of the pre-reformers who also has a statue, along with three others who are known as the pre-reformers. Savonarola lived in Florence, Italy, and he instituted reforms at a very, very dark time in the Christian church in the 1400s. And he actually had a burning of all of the various artifacts and sinful things that people were involved in at that time, and it was called the Bonfire of the Vanities. And here in the United States, several years ago, a movie was made by that name. I have no idea what the movie was about, but I do know that that phrase is right out of Savonarola, who had the people bring their lewd books and their gambling devices and everything, and they had a bonfire. But eventually, Savonarola was executed. Now, you know, there's something that has never happened to you, right? You've never been executed. I've never been executed. You know, people say, well, there's a lot of bad news today. Well, let me tell you something. There is no such thing as news. What we call news is only the same old thing happening to new people. There is no such thing really as news. There's nothing that will ever happen to you that hasn't happened to somebody else. Why do I mention Savonarola? Well, he was eventually put to death, but before he died, he said in a sermon, and I guess, come to think of it, that would be rather logical. He would say it before he died. All of you with me this morning? Savonarola said, "He who believes that Christ is above need never fear what happens below." King of kings, Lord of lords, God of very God, and we belong to him and will reign with him forever and ever. And if you believe that he is above, even if you're executed, you need not fear what happens below.
6: Yes, my friend, that's the kind of comfort we need in this world. A recognition of the sovereignty of Jesus Christ amid all of the vicissitudes of life.
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3: 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And Dr. Adrian Rogers is about to quote Genesis 6 and Matthew 24. 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
11: Did you know that the Old Testament is one great illustration book of the wonderful, saving, amazing grace of God? And you'll never see salvation pictured more clearly than you do in Noah's Ark. Now, that ark is a picture of the Lord Jesus Christ, and I want you to see it. I want you to see the spiritual salvation that comes to all of those of us who need to flee the wrath of God that is coming on this world.
10: God's Word tells us that judgment for this world is sure to come. But you're about to hear Adrian Rogers share how you and your family can be safe and secure in these dangerous days as we listen to an important message on how to be an unsinkable saint. I'm Chris Fabry. Thanks for joining us here on Love Worth Finding, where we continue to learn how to weather the storms of life. Now, if you remember the story of Noah's Ark, you may recall God's promise that he would never again destroy the earth by flood. But we look around today and we see how wickedness abounds just as it did in the days of Noah. And we can't be sure how much longer God will be patient, for the Bible teaches that his judgment this time will come by fire. Yet God spared Noah and his family, and he can do the same for you. As you look around at all that's going on in the world, are you in despair? Do the events locally, nationally, or internationally have you fearful about what's ahead? Listen carefully as we hear Adrian Rogers teach from Genesis chapter 6 for this remarkable lesson about some unsinkable saints.
11: This is the story of the great flood and Noah's Ark. Now, can we believe this story, or is this just simply folklore? Folks, you can believe it. As a matter of fact, archaeologists tell us, as they study the histories of the great civilizations, every one of them have somewhere in the background a story of a great flood. Now, of course, sometimes the stories are garbled and mixed up because we have the true account in the Bible, but they all tell us that there must have been sometime, somewhere in this earth, a cataclysmic flood. But I don't depend upon archaeologists. I depend upon the Lord Jesus Christ to confirm this story. The Lord Jesus told us in Matthew chapter 24 and verse 37 that as it was in the days of Noah, it's going to be just before he comes back again. And I want to say to you that the days of Noah have returned to us right now. Now let's begin reading here in Genesis chapter 6, and I want to begin reading in verse 5. Look at it. And God saw that the wickedness of man was great in the earth, and that every imagination of the thoughts of his heart was only evil continually. And it repented the Lord God, or the Lord, that he had made man on the earth, and it grieved him in his heart. And the Lord said, I will destroy man whom I have created from the face of the earth, both man and beast and the creeping things and the fowls of the air, for it repenteth me that I have made them. But now here's our verse, look at it. But Noah found grace in the eyes of the Lord. Now, ladies and gentlemen, that's the first time the word grace is used in the Bible. But Noah found grace in the eyes of the Lord. These are the generations of Noah. Noah was a just man and perfect in his generations. And Noah walked with God. And Noah begat three sons, Shem, Ham, and Japheth. The earth also was corrupt before God. And the earth was filled with violence. And God looked upon the earth, and behold, it was corrupt. For all flesh had corrupted his way upon the earth. And God said unto Noah, the end of all flesh is come before me. For the earth is filled with violence through them. And behold, I will destroy them with the earth. Make thee an ark of gopher wood. And I'm going to stop reading right there. But God said, Noah, I'm going to destroy the world because of its violence, because of its wickedness, because of its vileness. Make an ark of safety. Now, Jesus said, as it was in the days of Noah, it's going to be just before I come. Now, what were the days of Noah? Well, number one, they were days of apostasy. The faith that had been delivered to the prophet Abel and to Adam, this faith was now fading and receding from the earth, and people were believing ungodly philosophies. But not only was it a day of apostasy, it was a day of anarchy. Over and over in the scripture that we just read, violence filled the earth. And it was a day of wicked ideas. As a matter of fact, the Bible tells us, look in verse 5, and God saw that the wickedness of man was great in the earth. Now watch this. And every imagination of the thoughts of his heart was only evil. A day of anarchy. Over and over in the scripture that we just read, violence filled the earth. And it was a day of wicked ideas. As a matter of fact, the Bible tells us, look in verse 5, and God saw that the wickedness of man was great in the earth. Now watch this. And every imagination of the thoughts of his heart was only evil continually. Now, the word imagination here

in that day. And I'm telling you, we have that today in a way that we've never had before, don't we? We've come to a day when a man's word means absolutely nothing. Whether it's a treaty between nations, a marriage contract, a business contract, or a political speech, the imagination of men's heart were wicked continually before the Lord. And it had reached such a level that God says, I'm sorry that I made them. I'm going to have to judge the earth. And the same sins that produced the flood in Noah's day have reached up to heaven today. And God is going to judge the world one more time. It was water the first time. It will be fire the next time. But what did Jesus say that the days of Noah were like also? He said they were marrying and giving in marriage, eating and drinking. That is, they were going on with the same old round of life. And the problem in our society is today that we're standing right on the threshold of imminent judgment, but nobody seems to care. We just yawn in the face of God. Well, in these dangerous days in which we live, we need, and thank God we have, God's amazing grace, the grace of God. I love verse 8, where verse 8 says, but Noah found grace before God in the eyes of the Lord. There are three things I want to lay on your heart as we look in this chapter of the grace of God that brings salvation. God's marvelous, infinite, wonderful grace. You know, God wants us to be saved so much that He gives illustrations all over the Bible. Did you know that the Old Testament is one great illustration book of the wonderful, saving, amazing grace of God? And you'll never see salvation pictured more clearly than you do in Noah's Ark. And I want you to see it. I want you to see the spiritual salvation that comes to all of those of us who need to flee the wrath of God that is coming on this world. First of all, grace provides a Savior. Grace provides a Savior. Now, Noah needed to be saved. And so God told Noah in verse 14, prepare an ark. That ark is a picture of the Lord Jesus Christ. Pastor, are you sure? Yes, I'm sure. Simon Peter himself said in the New Testament that the ark was a type, a picture of the Lord Jesus Christ. And so if that ark is a picture of the Lord Jesus Christ, if grace provides a Savior, let's look at that ark and let's see what it's like. We stopped reading in verse 14. Let's start reading again in verse 14. God says to Noah, make thee an ark of gopher wood. Rooms shalt thou make in the ark, and shalt pitch it within and without with pitch. Now, think with me for just a moment about the security of this boat. God said, make it of gopher wood. Gopher wood is literally cypress. And that means that it is incorruptible. It won't rot. It won't decay. And then God says, pitch it within and without. What is pitch? It is gooey resin. It is tar. God said, now Noah, take this boat, make it of incorruptible wood, make it of cypress, and then He said, get you a big brush and just paint it all on the outside with pitch, with gooey tar. And then He said, Noah, get on the inside and paint it from top to bottom with pitch. Now, here's an interesting thing, folks. This is not the normal word for pitch. It's a word that is translated over 70 times in the rest of the Bible, atonement. Atonement, it's the same word, kafar. And what He says is, put atonement all over the outside of it. Put atonement all over the inside of it. Just seal it. Now, what was that tar for? What was that resin for? What was that for? It's to keep the water out. Well, what is the water? The water was God's judgment. And not one drop could come through. Amen? Are you listening? This ark is a picture of the Lord Jesus Christ. He is what? He is the atonement for our sin. And friend, when you are in Jesus, not one drop of judgment can get to you. That's right.
All right? Not one drop of judgment. A Sunday school teacher was asking the class, is there anything God cannot do? And a little girl said, yes.

0: Teacher, there's one thing God cannot do. The teacher said, there is. What is that? She said, God cannot see my sin through the blood of Jesus Christ. Yes, not one drop of judgment can come through. So think, first of all, about the security of the ship. And then secondly, I want you to think about the sufficiency of the ship. Continue to read in verse 14 and 15. He says in verse 14, make rooms in it. Make rooms in it. And then in verse 15, and this is the fashion which thou shalt make of it. The length of the ark shall be 300 cubits. The breadth of it, 50 cubits. And the height of it, 30 cubits. Friend, there are 3 million cubic feet of space in the ark. And this ship was sufficient for all that would come aboard. He said, make rooms in the ark. Now come up close, I want to tell you something else. Not only is this ship secure, but this ship is sufficient. And I'm going to tell you today that God sent me here to tell you there's room on that ark for you. He's made a room for you. There is room at the cross for you. Thank God for the sufficiency of this boat. Then the next thing I want you to notice is the shape of it. Look again, if you will, in verse 15. He speaks of the length. He speaks of the width. He speaks of the depth. But notice, he doesn't say that it has a prow. He doesn't say that it has a stern. As a matter of fact, it is built like an ancient coffin. Very interesting. The ancients used to build their coffins out of cypress wood because cypress wood would not decay. And they tell us now, archaeologists tell us, these are the dimensions of a coffin. Why? Because we're buried with Christ when we come into His death. And when Noah came into that ark, the pictures of the Lord Jesus, we are buried with Him by baptism. And so that ark, the very shape of it, it didn't have a prow, it didn't have a stern. Do you know why? It didn't have a helm. There was no way that it could be guided. There was no helm, no human hand upon it. Look, if you will, in verse 16, a window shalt thou make in the ark, and in a cubit shalt thou finish it above. And the door of the ark shalt thou set in the side thereof, with lower, second, and third stories shalt thou make it. Now here's the ark. It's like a great coffin. It doesn't have a prow. It doesn't have a stern. It doesn't have a helm because it's under the control of Almighty God. It is keeping the judgment waters out. And God says, put a door in the side. And God says, Noah, I'll take care of the door. Put a window in the ceiling. You take care of the window. What's all this about? Well, that door is the door that God sealed. And when God sealed it, nobody could open it. But the window, Noah could open and he could look up. You see, what are we? We are in Christ, sealed by the Holy Spirit of God. And it is in Jesus that we know God the Father. Is that not true? That when we come into Him, we're closed in to look up. You know God through Christ. And when God shut the door and opened the window, He said, from now on, Noah, you're to be heavenly minded. You're to be heavenly minded. The way that we look into heaven is through Jesus Christ, the ark of safety. And then look, if you will, now in verses 17 through 21. I'll just fast forward down to verse 21. And take thou unto thee of all food that is eaten. Thou shalt gather it to thee, for it shall be for food to thee and for them. Think not only about the security of the ark and the sufficiency of the ark and the shape of the ark, but think of the sustenance of the ark. He says, I'm going to feed you in here, Noah. You come into me and I'm going to take care of all of your needs. When you come to Jesus, not only do you have security, but you have sufficiency. You have shelter and substance in the Lord Jesus. And I'm here to tell you, I've been on this road for a long time and I am glad to testify that not only does Jesus save, Jesus satisfies. Isn't that true? I mean, those of you who know the Lord Jesus, doesn't the captain set a good table? Does not the captain set a good table? And he says, you just take aboard this ark everything that you will need to sustain life. Now think not only the sustenance of this wonderful good ship Grace, but also think of the schedule of it. Notice in chapter 8 and verse 4, And the ark rested in the seventh month, on the 17th day of the month, upon the mountains of Ararat. Now, why is that in the Word of God? You know, you might just read that and just blow past it. But it speaks of when the ark came to rest, when the ark arrived at its destination place after having been steered and guided by God through that flood. Now, the first month in the Jewish calendar is October. The seventh month is April. Now, if you start in October and count to the seventh month, as the Bible says that the ark rested on the seventh month, that's the month of April. The 17th day of the month, that's when it says it rested on the 17th day of the month. Do you know what April the 17th is? Folks, that's 3 days after Passover. That's the day that Jesus came out of the grave. That's when the ark rested on Mount Ararat. 3 days after Passover, Jesus rested and stood as that ark stood upon Mount Ararat. Jesus stood in resurrection after having taken all of the floodwaters of God's wrath for me and for you upon that cross. Isn't the Bible wonderful? Thank God for this book. Thank God for this ark. You see, thank God for God's amazing grace. Verse 8 says, "And Noah found grace in the eyes of the Lord." And what does grace do? Grace provides a Savior. Grace provides a Savior. Friend, there's an ark of safety for you today, and His name is Jesus. He's the ark of safety. Grace provides a Savior. Second thing I want you to see today, not only does grace provide a Savior, but if grace provides a Savior, then grace provides salvation. That follows, doesn't it? Why do we have a Savior? So we can be saved. Now, how do you get on board the ark? How are you saved? Well, I'm going to show you something in this passage that will remind you of the great passage on salvation that's found in Ephesians 2, 8 through 10. Now, here's what it says. "For by grace are you saved through faith, and that not of yourselves, it is the gift of God, not of works, lest any man should boast, for we are what? His workmanship, created in Christ Jesus unto good works, which God hath before ordained that we should walk in them." Those are great verses. And there are three prepositions in those verses. And if you keep those three prepositions in your mind, you'll never get mixed up. You'll never get confused about how to be saved and the relationship of faith and works, and see how God's grace is so wonderful, so amazing, and so magnificent. What are those three prepositions? For by grace. The first preposition is by. For by grace are you saved through faith. The second preposition is through. By grace, through faith. Now, in verse 10, unto good works, unto good works. All right, now here it is. Now watch it. By grace, through faith, unto good works. By, through, unto. Now, remember that God showed grace to Noah. So how was Noah saved? By grace. I mean, he was saved by grace. This ark shows us that salvation is by grace. Now, look at it again. Genesis chapter 6 and verse 8, "But Noah found grace in the eyes of the Lord." Look, if you will, in verse 18, "But with thee will I establish my covenant, and thou shalt come into the ark, thou and thy sons and thy wife and thy sons' wives with thee." Now, I love, and if you want to put a scripture by this, just put Romans chapter 3, verse 22 by this, where Romans 3, verse 22 says that we are justified freely by His grace. We are justified freely by His grace. The only way that anybody has ever been saved in the history of the world is by grace. Do you agree to that? I hope you will. God only has one plan of salvation from beginning to end, and that is grace. What is grace? That means that God just saves us apart from any works of our own, by any effort, by any good deeds. You're not saved by keeping the Ten Commandments. You're not saved by giving your money. You're not saved by being a good boy or girl. You're not saved by the sweat of your brow, but by the grace of Almighty God. Grace, G-R-A-C-E, just simply means God's riches at Christ's expense. It's by grace, folks, that you're saved. By grace. By grace. But now, wait a minute. By grace, through faith. You have got to get on board the good ship Grace. If you don't get on board, you're going down. You will not be an unsinkable saint. Now in chapter 7 in verse 1, "And the Lord said to Noah, Come thou and thy house into the ark." Noah had to take that step of faith. Noah had to come into the ark. And that one step of faith is all it took to put Noah in the ark. God said to Noah, God said to Noah's family, "Come into the ark." And Noah said, "Just as I am, I come, I come."
1: Which reminds me of the hymn, "Just as I am, without one plea, but that thy blood was shed for me. O Lamb of God, I come." Have you come into the ark of safety? Are you resting securely in Jesus Christ? If not, you can do that right now. Call out to God wherever you are. Say something like this: "O God in heaven, I know I've sinned, and I believe Jesus paid my sin debt on the cross. He spilled his blood for me. He took my punishment. And I have no other plea than the righteousness of Jesus today. So I want to rest securely in him. I give you my life. Would you clean up me from the inside out, make me a new person? I acknowledge you as my Savior and as the Lord of all. In Jesus' name, amen." If you prayed a prayer like that just now, we are so thankful that you've become a part of the family of God. That is the purpose for which Love Worth Finding Ministries exists. It's our desire to share the truth of God's Word and help people around the world come to know Jesus Christ as Savior and Lord. Our web address is lwf.org, and our phone number is 1-877-LOVE-GOD. 1-877-568-3463. I'm Chris Fabry. Thank you for joining us. I do hope you'll tune in next time as we discover more about God's miraculous love worth finding. 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

0: Love the song, a beautiful harmony, the Gaither Vocal Band, Daystar, Shine Down On Me. And now it is 1:30 before we move on to today's Focus on the Family. Just wanted to, again, to thank you for your prayer support of the ministry. And if you want more prayer requests, then visit our website today. Rediscovering God's Love, Joy and Peace. We'll do that next with Gary Thomas.
1: I've seen parents and grandparents compromise the truth and their faith because they don't want to lose access to their children or grandchildren. And that's where we have to be bold and say, we love our families best by speaking the truth and putting Jesus first.
2: What are some of the lies that rob you of your intimacy with God? We're going to be exploring that topic today on Focus on the Family with Jim Daly, and thanks for joining us. I'm John Fuller.
3: John, you know, one thing that I say to the team here at Focus on the Family, the leadership team, you know, we've got to know truth as best as we can in order to manage as well as we can. And that's one of the great challenges of leadership, but it's true for everybody. What is true and what's a lie? Mm. And, you know, we glom on to little lies. I remember the one, remember if you ate your gum, it'd be in your stomach seven years? I think that's a lie, but I'm still not sure.
2: You know? I don't want to try.
3: And that's kind of a fun one, but there are other lies that are far more harmful. You know, the Bible says that Satan is the father of lies, John 8:44. It started in the garden with Genesis 3, and it didn't stop there. I mean, even if you look at some of the cultural stuff going on now, it's about me. I want to be all knowledgeable, right? Like the humanity, we can't escape the central part of gravity, which is God telling us the truth about who he is and who we are. Mm-hmm. And somehow we lose that understanding. We want scripture to bend to our desires. And that's what you see in the culture. Mm-hmm. Yeah. We don't conform to it. But let me tell you, everybody, God will get you, and he will require you to conform to it because he loves you. Not because he wants to shame you or anything like that. Mm. I'm looking forward to this. I read the book. I looked at all the prep. Gene and I were going over it. The content is really good.
2: Yeah, yeah. And Gary Thomas resonates with our audience. He's been here so many times, and he's a great friend to Focus on the Family. He's a speaker and a writer and a pastor. His books on spiritual topics, the Christian life, marriage, have done phenomenally well. And he's on the pastoral teaching team at Cherry Hills Community Church in Highlands Ranch, Colorado. And today we're going to be covering something that came out just recently, The Life You Were Reborn to Live, Dismantling 12 Lies That Rob Your Intimacy with God.
3: Gary, welcome back to Focus.
1: Thank you, guys.
3: I need to say neighbor. You're just up the road
1: absolutely.
3: From us now. We should have you here every day. let me first say thank you so much. What I said in that setup is so true. As I went through the material, I was like, this is good stuff. Mm. And, you know, as an author, you know when you hit it, you know when maybe you just got over the line. But I hope you feel good about this book because everybody should get a copy, in my opinion. Let's kick it off with this issue of spiritual lies creeping into our theology, our practice. Yes. You know, I think Dr. Dobson used to say something about kudzu and how it would cut into our life. But I was in the South not long ago. I saw that kudzu plant. It's a foreign plant, I think, from Japan. But it's invasive, and it just grows up those trees, chokes them off, and kills them. And, you know, the Lord does use nature to teach us spiritual truth. Absolutely. And I think that kudzu is an example of that and how it kills the life of a Christian and of any human who doesn't pursue him.
1: I think Paul warns us of kudzu in Romans 12:2. When he says, do not conform to the pattern of this world. In the Greek, that word is aeon. It could also be translated age, which I think both fit what Paul is saying. This world, this age, this generation has an agenda. You will believe this. You will think this. You will value this. You will prioritize this. And Paul says, if we don't push back with the truth, as you were saying, we're just going to be fit into the mold of this world. We're going to become exactly like the citizens of the world wants us to become. But Paul says we push back by being transformed by the renewing of our minds. Mm. We can't afford to be light with the truth. If we believe a lie, we practice a lie. If we practice a lie, we lose our life.
3: Yeah, that is so well said. That reminds me of Truth Rising, the documentary we released. And have you seen it?
1: Yeah, I was watching.
3: You don't have to lie now.
1: No, I was literally watching it this morning. Great to see Oz Guinness again.
3: Yeah, he's so good.
1: Neil Ferguson, I mean, always Focus gets the best of the best. And what struck me is that what he's trying to do for culture, I think in the life you're reborn to live, I was praying I could do for the soul.
3: Yeah.
1: Those lies that frustrate us. And I found Satan, as a father of lies, will try to sow these lies into our soul to create bitterness and frustration with God. He doesn't care what lie we believe. He cares that the lie will separate us from seeing God's goodness, God's grace, God's mercy, God's truth, that God's way is best. And we can be terrified by these lies. I'm unashamedly infatuated with my two grandchildren. I was going to ask you about the granddaughter story here. When I'm with them, time stops. It's the one time I don't care what else is happening in the world. And I was walking with her. She's six now. She was three at the time of this. And a fire truck went by. And the siren is blaring. And she just scrunches up her face and closes. And she just like really is screaming out in terror. And I thought, wow. Well, she's got little ears. It's really strong. It's loud. It could be scary. 2 days later, we're with her, still on that time with them, and she does the same thing. And I like, what's going on? And I'm way off in the distance. Now I have old ears, right? I could barely hear this siren. Thought, man, she must have been traumatized by this. This is really surprising to me that it would be so strong. 3 months later, we're visiting again. She's got great parents. I mean, I just am in awe the way they talk her through everything. And so I heard the siren. I saw the lights. I turn in panic toward little Anna. Oh, no, what's going to happen? And she looks at me so chill, almost with disdain. It's okay, Papa. They're just going to help someone.
3: Yeah, that's good.
1: And what her parents had told her is, rather than this threaten you, you should feel good that you live in a world where if you ever need help, people will hurry to get to you to help you. Mm. And so what was a threat to her became a form of assurance. And that's why believing a lie has a consequence. It creates fear. It creates unrest. It can obliterate our relationship with God. We have to unmask the lies and replace them with the truth.
3: It's so good. You know, Ray Vanderlaan, affectionately called RVL here at Focus, he's done, you know, so much content with us that the world may know, RVL discipleship series, which are great things. He's a Jewish scholar. He interprets the scripture from a Jewish standpoint for Western Christians particularly. But one of the things he talks a lot about throughout the series is that when sin entered the world, chaos entered the world. Jesus came to bring God's shalom, God's peace into this sin chaotic world. And I think the question out of the book that I had was, what are the consequences of believing what the world tells you and keeps you spinning in that cycle of chaos?
1: I don't think we stress peace enough as Christians. It's one of the best things about being a believer.
3: I agree.
1: If you look throughout all of the Old Testament, it promises peace. Isaiah says the Messiah will come. He will be the Prince of Peace. The Psalmist says, 29:11, the Lord blesses his people with peace. When Jesus was born, what did the angel say to the shepherds? Peace on earth, goodwill toward men. Jesus came to bring peace. What hit me, Jim, 19 of 21 New Testament letters begin or end with an exhortation or a blessing of peace.
3: Peace be upon you.
1: The early church was obsessed with peace. Everybody wants peace. And that's why I think it's even for evangelism. We talk a lot about salvation. I think we should. But if people don't believe in the afterlife, it's like when somebody says, hey, Gary, here's the best of a Michael Bolton album. I'm like, well, I don't want the best of Michael Bolton. I mean, his best isn't something I'm interested in.
3: Well, I'm so glad you said that.
1: But everybody wants peace. And when we can display peace in a chaotic world, it shows a supernatural presence because biblical peace is relational, not situational. Mm. I was so struck. I really borrow from Henry Drummond in this when he wrote a fabulous essay on peace, that it's often pursuing peace that we chase it away because we think peace is situational. If I fix this, I have a certain amount of money set aside. If I like my job, if I like who's in charge of the government, if everybody's good with me, if all of my children love me and they're following the Lord, then I'll finally have peace. And he points out that will never all be true. And Jesus had really none of those. He didn't have the money. He had enemies. He had a death sentence. He had fair weather friends who deserted him. And yet he personified peace. And learning what it means that peace is relational instead of situational means every listener, everybody watching us online right now, could begin to experience peace today. You don't have to fix everything in your life when you recognize that Jesus is a source of peace.
3: And in that context, you had a story, I think, about a young surgeon who demonstrated this peace.
1: Yeah. I'll call him Vihan. He was a successful orthopedic surgeon. His career was taking off. He's teaching internationally, was brilliant, was asked to operate on an elbow that was really messed up. And he fixed it, but it was one of those things where it was so messed up, it wasn't going to be perfect. And a very astute lawyer sued him for malpractice for $50,000. Now, those who are in the know realize that's a just pay me and I'll go away.
3: Correct.
1: Because any insurance company is going to know it's going to cost us 10 times that much to do it. But the surgeon is horrified. I've got this growing reputation. I'm going to have a malpractice lawsuit that is settled. And he said for 2 years, he heard about it just going into surgery, and he's asking for God's help. No, I need to focus on this next surgery. But afterwards, he said, Gary, I lost 2 years of sleep. I lived with anxiety. I alternated between anger and a sense of disease. Am I going to be fired from teaching? My reputation is going to be shattered. And he lived that for 2 years until finally they said, no, we're going to settle. And I looked at him. This had been like 8 years prior. So the lawsuit had been 10 years before. I said, so Vihan, looking back now on a scale of 1 to 100, 100 being it was devastating to your career, and 1 is it wasn't even a blip, how much did it impact you? And he said, 0. Mm. But I lost 2 years with disease, worry, and anger. And that's what I mean about you can have peace even when the situation is bad. We lose so much when we give into the situation. The analogy I give, I said this in a sermon one time. Imagine you're in the midst of a hurricane. The roof is literally lifting off your house, and the walls are flying. Furniture is going around. Wow, that kind of storm. But Jesus enters the room, and maybe you picture him coming up to you and taking your cheeks in his hands and looking you in the eyes. I like to picture a 10-foot-tall Jesus just encircling me from behind, holding me on. Just as a guy, if Jesus has his arms around me while the house is flying apart, I'm opening my eyes to watch the show.
3: Right.
1: Wow. Whoa. Jesus, how are you going to fix this? How are you going to do that? And I realize that a lack of peace is insulting Jesus. It's the opposite of worshiping Jesus. If I know that Jesus has me, I could literally lose everything in this world, and I'm still one of the richest men ever. Because in Jesus, I have everything beyond this world.
3: And, you know, for some people, Gary, that's going to be hard to understand because they're living in such a valley right now that, oh, yeah, okay, good. So you found a way out and you're happy. I'm still down here in darkness. You know, how do we help that person that can't see it yet or is in the emotional mire of the moment and they resent it or they're bitter or angry at God?
1: Henry Drummond has a recipe. He says peace has a recipe, just like baking a cake. And he goes on to say restlessness has a cause. And we don't have time to get into all of the recipe for that. But one of the things he says that most upsets our peace, if we want to get back, is that if we embrace when Jesus said, I am gentle and humble in heart. It's the humility of Jesus and the gentleness of Jesus. If I embrace Jesus's humility and I'm mocked at by the world or even humiliated by the world, if I don't have pride, if I don't get my ego from the world's affirmation, I don't care how the world views me. If I'm gentle, I'm not fighting others. And just think about how fighting online, fighting at church, getting involved in these useless family squabbles, what destroys our peace more than that? And so he said, pursue the character of Jesus, humility and gentleness, and you remove the cause of restlessness.
3: Yeah. Gary, in the book, you make a distinction between Disneyland and the jungle. What are you trying to get at there?
1: This is one of my favorite chapters about how we often want to control everything in our lives, and that destroys spiritual adventure. Jesus describes a Christian life this way, John 3:8, the wind blows where it pleases, and you hear its sound, but you do not know where it comes from or where it goes. This is the key. So it is with everyone born of the Spirit. The Christian life fully lived is a life where we are invited into spiritual adventure. It's the opposite of Disneyland. I got to go there with my grandkids, and it's a small world after all. There were the same dolls. There was the same song that I heard 30 years ago. But life with Jesus is more like living in a jungle. You don't know what's around the next corner. You don't know what's going to happen. But we need that excitement, Jim. Instead of trying to control our life, it's recognizing that God is supernatural and that God is active. And through His Holy Spirit, He wants to use us in ways we could never dream of being used.
3: It takes a fearlessness, though, to be able to live that way. Yeah. So he also says, don't have a spirit of fear, right?
1: Right. Well, and here's the thing. Who controls my life better? If I'm in control or God's in control, God's going to do a better job. And most of Jesus's ministry looked spontaneous. He didn't get with his disciples and say, okay, at 10, there's going to be the woman at the well. We're going to have an insight with the Pharisees at 2 p.m. I'm going to heal somebody from demons before dinner, and then we'll go out and have a barbecue. He had the power of God within him and ministered that way. And here's what I think is so important for families. I'm seeing marriages, which is what I usually write and talk about, starved from a lack of spiritual adventure. If husband and wife will join together and stop focusing on why can't she do this, why won't he do that, instead get together and say, what can we do for God? What gifts, what experiences has God given us? And then pray for each other. Lord, open up the door like you and Gene did. Well, you know what? Maybe we can bring some foster kids into our home.
3: Well, that'll be exciting.
1: That's going to be chaotic yes. and exciting. But it's like praying for your husband, praying for your wife when they go off to work. You think you're going to have coffee. You think you're going to have an interview. What if God wants to use that for supernatural ends, to open up somebody to the faith? And then it's also great for parenting. We so focus as parents, kids, don't look at this, don't do that, don't say that, don't drink this, smoke that, or watch that. Instead, if we get together with our kids and say, you know what? You're a Christian. God's given you His Holy Spirit. Open your eyes and ears to how He might want to use you today. Maybe there's a teacher everybody's gossiping about. You could tell she's having a terrible day. Maybe you're the one that goes up and encourages her. And then at the end of the day, hey, did anybody have any of those God moments today?
3: Yeah,
1: where God
3: good.
1: Really used them? Because, Jim, if kids learn what it is to be used by God, I believe they're going to be ruined to the world.
3: It's so good. You know, one of the things you write about in the book on marriage is not to make that an idol, in essence. And I've heard that before, you know, as I've talked to friends who have constructive criticism for me about, you know, focus on the family, making marriage or parenting an idol. I get that, but we're also called as a ministry to focus on those issues.
1: Yes.
3: So if we've communicated that this is number one in people's place, your marriage or your family, it's not. It's hopefully number two, God being at the core and the foundation of all. But we are given to a marriage and parenting ministry, so we talk a lot about those things. Mm-hmm. But in that context, what is your warning for us to be careful about family first as a theme?
1: Yes. Look, I've got to say, Jim, and I've said this before, how indebted I am to focus on the family. I think the focus on my marriage, the focus on my kids, I will be eternally indebted to this ministry that reminds me to put them first with the stories of people who didn't, and I said, I don't want to do that, and the rewards of people who said they did, and I thought, that's what I want. I talked to a pastor yesterday who ruined his marriage by putting his ministry first. He lost his family. So I think we do want to say, hey, it's primary to focus on your family, but we will love our family best when we love God first. And I had to grapple with a few verses of Jesus, well, not just a few, but many teachings and passages where Jesus warns sometimes faith in Him might divide a family. He said in Matthew 10, 21 through 22, brother will betray brother to death, a father his child. Children will rebel against their parents and have them put to death. You'll be hated by everyone because of me, but the one who stands firm to the end will be saved. So Jesus isn't saying if you don't love your family well, they're going to hate you. He says if you love me well, they might hate you, which, Jim, this is the hard truth. All of us have to be like Abraham, that put our children on the altar. Mm-hmm. Not physically, where we're going to sacrifice them, but spiritually. If we don't do this, what I've seen is that I've seen parents and grandparents compromise the truth and their faith because they don't want to lose access to their children or grandchildren. And that's where we have to be bold and say, we love our families best by speaking the truth, going back to what we said earlier, and putting Jesus first. And so I don't think we have to pit the two against each other. Families are miraculous. Like I said, I'm besotted with my children and grandchildren. I love my wife as dearly as I ever have, 41 years into our marriage. But our heart will break if we don't realize we can't put our hope, our joy, and our fulfillment in fallen people. It's in God's spiritual family. And so the couple I know that lost their only child, they've adopted a lot of spiritual children. They're so active with so many people. Mm. Women who have been abandoned by their husband have found so great friendships in the church. Parents whose children have estranged themselves from them, which is a growing problem in the church. I'm seen as a pastor, giving themselves to become spiritual mothers and fathers in the church. God doesn't promise us that we'll have perfect earthly families. He promises us that through Christ, he will adopt us into his family.
3: Yeah.
1: And that's the grace and hope that we have.
3: It is. And that's kind of the family context. You also talk about cultivating community. And in that way, you have a story of an older gentleman who goes to Starbucks and turns his chair out. I'll put that in air quotes. Turns his chair out. Who is he and what is he doing? And is he accomplishing anything?
1: I'm an introvert. And when my parents lived in Sumner, Washington, before they moved in with my sister, I would be visiting from Texas. I lived in Texas back then. And I'd be the first one to open up Starbucks. They opened up at 4 a.m. I'm a morning person. I was already on Central Time. And I would just go there to get some caffeine and to do some work. And I loved this corner because I could escape from the world. My back is to the whole restaurant. I could plug in my laptop. Nobody's going to bother me. Everybody could come and go. Well, they changed the layout. You know how Starbucks does that sometimes. So I had to be out front, and I didn't like that. But I was able to look at the restaurant, and there was this older guy coming in. I'd say probably mid-80s. He was the exact opposite of me. He would come in every time, because I would do this several days in a row, and rearrange the furniture. So if you came in, you went by him. And if you came out, you went by him. And every barista got a hug or a kiss or a hello. Every customer was greeted. I walked by, he held up his hand, and he literally had written the code for the bathroom on his hand. And I just thought,
3: well, he is in his 80s.
1: Yes. So I thought, you know, I go in and I turn my chair in to escape from the world. He turns his chair out to welcome the world in. And I said, you know what? I need to be more like him. In this chapter, I realized how relational our faith is. Hmm. And this relational component, I think, is getting lost more and more. And I just want to say, I think you're going to be a better spouse if you have friendships outside of your marriage. I think you're going to be a better parent if you develop friendships outside of your own kids. It's just, we learn from each other. We encourage each other. We build each other up. And it's great to be building our family, but I think we'll build an even better family when we're inviting others into our life.
3: Hey, Gary, this was great. I want to say thank you for all that research. You do such a beautiful job. Your book on marriage is one of the best books I've ever read. So thank you for the skill you bring to crafting a book. I mean, it's to make it hit home with people is really a gift that the Lord's given you. And this book doesn't miss the mark. It's equally forceful, equally encouraging to lift us up to something bigger and better and more godly. And so if you can, let's stick around. We'll pick up on day two and continue the discussion. Can we do that? And then tomorrow, we're going to dismantle more of the lies that Gary's pointing out. And we hope to give our listeners that freedom in Christ. And so I want to ask you to come back next time and enjoy it. I want to encourage you to get a copy of Gary's terrific book, The Life You Were Reborn to Live. And it really talks again about enlisting into service for Christ.
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